0: time for Wacky Wednesday, Canada. Are you sitting down? You need to be sitting down because this is when stuff gets a little weird. Welcome to the show, Andy Gibbons, principal at Wallgate, and Regan Watts, the founder of Fratton Park. Guys, I hope you're having a great week. Listen, there are a few stories that we try to approach in different ways, and I've talked about this story before, but now I want to fold it into this conversation. Of all the things that Justin Trudeau could use to advance DEI and reconciliation, I present to you this, the Indigenous-themed memorial with Vietnam-era flak jackets and helmets. As General Rick Hillier texted to us last night, quote, "It doesn't relate to us at all. It is appalling." I've had vets reach out to us, say, "No memorial is better than that memorial." What are your two cents? We'll start with you, Regan.
1: So, Ben, a couple of comments. First and foremost, I couldn't agree more with your response to the article and to this news. You know, I've tried to avoid my favorite line that I use on the show, which is the long national nightmare known as Justin Trudeau, but for some reason he keeps popping up in the news. I know I went to business school with a couple of Afghan vets. Shout out to Dave Quick and Paul Carroll, who were heroes who went to Afghanistan on several tours and came back. You know, that war in Afghanistan was longer than World War II and longer than Canadians served in World War I. And there were some challenges with the memorial in the first place in terms of where the government was going to put it. Yeah. But then to finally, you know, years later, once they've landed on a location, and I think LeBreton Flats is the right place in Ottawa to do it because it's near the War Museum, which is a beautiful museum that folks should go and visit. The government somehow manages to screw up the content. And I don't know much, but I do know this. If the warriors who fought in Afghanistan are unhappy with what is on display and what is planned, that tells me maybe the government should go back to the drawing board. Yeah. Because those men and women put their lives on the line and not me. But I will say it's not unreasonable to have an Indigenous element to the memorial because there were certainly some Indigenous heroes. But right. Driving this DEI nonsense down our throats, thank God Justin Trudeau was gone. And maybe the Carney government can go back to square one and start anew.
0: The only place where there should be any sort of reference to Indigenous Canadians is in the soldiers from those communities who fought valiantly alongside other Canadian soldiers. That's it. Not everything.
1: Completely agree.
0: Not everything is about truth and reconciliation, and that's the truth. And you got to reconcile with it. Andy, don't you think, however, that this would be on brand for Mark Carney, who is breaking from Justin Trudeau on actually investing in our soldiers, our military, and recognizing the sacrifice, the willingness to lay down their lives in furtherance of Canada's values. And this would be completely in keeping with that to then say, you know what, this whole thing, we're throwing it out and we're going back to what the vets and the jury unanimously agreed on. We're going back to the original one.
2: Mark Carney must be so tired of this, Ben.
0: Yeah.
2: Because this week also was the Snowbirds. And if you caught him, he was at his press conference where he had to say, "I inherited this." And he said, "we," and he got caught between the "I" and "we," but he was clearly angry. Like a teenager working in a grocery store, he's just carrying that mop around, cleaning up aisle after aisle after aisle. Yeah. And it was people on his team who caused the mess. So they have to go back to the drawing board on this. And just to remind you and your listeners, this is the second time this has been messed up. The first time the federal government unveiled the Afghan memorial, it was in a parking lot. I don't know if you remember this.
0: No, I didn't.
2: Hidden.
0: No.
2: There was a bit of shame about it.
0: Yeah.
2: So this was their attempt to get it right. So I'm with Regan.
0: Yeah.
2: Location, 10 out of 10. Importance of it, 10 out of 10. But yeah, that's not the place for these agendas. So they're in the category with Memorial University in terms of the last people on earth to get the message.
0: Let's move on to an article in the Globe and Mail where they're suggesting that the inner circle, Pierre Poilievre's inner circle, is shrinking. Regan, I want to start with you on this because you are, you're a veteran of time on the Hill. You know how these things go. Is the fact that he has another member of his

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7: And the hits keep coming because I'm here with Andy and Regan. We're continuing our conversation. And we got to talk about this ridiculous show that somebody at the CBC heard the pitch for. Signed a $5 million check, doing his best imitation of Justin Trudeau, and said, yes, more of this. We need more of this. And in the wake of it, embarrassed CBC News, the CBC more broadly, attacked veterans of the RCMP and people who lost their jobs simply for having an opinion that is not the opinion held by the Illuminati in this country. Now, Andy, the CBC has decided to press pause on this production, and now they're gonna go and look at the footage to see how to proceed next. And I gotta wonder, should they be the ones looking at this, or should somebody else be taking a crack at it?
8: Well, they're not. They're obviously not the people for that. But the best show idea they could have, Ben, is they should have a closed circuit camera and video in the boardroom where the people debate which shows they should fund and not fund, and let Canadians listen to that conversation.
7: Yeah.
8: And everyone would watch it just to hear how ridiculous all of it is. What got me on this story, and I don't know if your listeners followed it, they were inviting people onto the show to explain their views about very sensitive and awful tragedies and issues that are contentious. And then they wanted to use that material to educate. So it was a bit of a gotcha. I don't know what the word is. Gotcha. False pretenses.
7: Yeah.
8: And that's actually unethical. I would not be surprised if they have formal complaints.
7: Oh, the RCMP
8: and others.
7: The RCMP is looking at whether or not they have a legal claim to go after the CBC or the producers or both. But the CBC, Regan, again, they try to couch this in words that are supposed to shut people up. Well, this was about pursuing truth and reconciliation. Normally when that happens, truth and reconciliation. Okay, well, I'll pass the mic and I'll make space and all that stuff, right? Except this was not about any of that because there was no truth in this. when they were going after

0: So John A. McDonald, they were going after him through a historical keyhole, looking at the worst things he's ever said, and then blowing that up to define him. That's not truth, and you can't have reconciliation without truth. And a lot of these people were trying to pursue the truth by trying to figure out what is under the ground at the Kamloops school, and so there's no humor here. They weren't going after Regan. They weren't going after the people who opened the floodgates on drug use across this country that's led to people dying. Right. And they're not going after those people. They're going after somebody who's trying to defend the reputation of our founding father. Like, come on, man.
1: Yeah. Well, look, I think the CBC, there's a number of issues with the CBC, Ben, that are well documented. The idea that they were going to trick people into coming on to their show and voicing their opinions under, as Andy says, false pretenses is absolutely critical. The CBC hasn't really been funny since Rick Mercer ran the, if you remember that petition where he ran a petition across Canada to change Stockwell Day's name from Stockwell Day to Doris Day. I mean, that was a pretty funny moment in Canadian pop culture. They lost Hockey Night in Canada. The news is not what it used to be. You know, the CBC is a shadow of its former self. And unfortunately, it is our national broadcaster. And it needs a complete hollowing out and a cleanup. Do I think that a hollowing out and cleanup of the CBC is on Prime Minister Carney's agenda? No, probably not, because I think he's got other fish to fry. But we, as Canadians, conservatives, wherever you sit on the political spectrum, we should want a strong national broadcaster that builds the country up. And after the 10 years known as the long national nightmare known as Justin Trudeau destroyed culture in this country, we actually need institutions like the CBC to restore what we once had. You know, we were talking about the Afghan War Memorial earlier. The CBC.
0: Oh, I think he froze. I think the CBC somehow got into his Wi-Fi and froze. Oh, there you are. Hey, you want to finish that thought, Regan?
1: I said the CBC needs a reboot, and I think we need them to unite the cuts. And my hope is that at some point we can get back to a national broadcaster that brings us together and not divides us.
0: Andy, look, during the election campaign, the Liberals were exceptionally bullish on the CBC. They ran themselves as a counterpoint to the Conservatives that wanted to privatize the whole thing or just shut her down. And in that way, there were actually two very different options on the ballot. And I take Regan's point. He's got bigger fish to fry, the Prime Minister does, than worrying about this. But I think we could all agree, Andy, that one thing that should not be on his radar is giving this group of hooligans any more money.
2: They will pull the dump truck up and put it in reverse bin, beep, beep, beep, and unload as much money as the CBC wants. Because their voter pool and these boomers love the CBC. So the only people in Canada who watch and love and adore the CBC and see it as essential to our cultural fabric and all of these things is the current Mark Carney fan club, over 60, Beachcomber reruns, Rick Mercer Order of Canada photos and the whole works. Like, Ben, sorry to break it to you, they are not going to cut anything about the CBC.
0: Well, but that's why I think that they've got to air this thing out, and there has to be an investigation by somebody other than the CBC. I said it earlier. Can you guys imagine a scenario where these guys watch this footage and they go, oh God, this is worse than we thought. This is awful. This is God awful. This can never see the light of day. Can you imagine a scenario where after seeing that, they put out a press release or a conclusion that says, yep, there's a bad guy in this whole thing. And the bad guy's over there. And they have to point to a group of First Nations TV producers. Can you imagine a scenario where they would do that?
2: Well, look at what the BBC does. Why doesn't the CBC have a town hall and bring people together and debate these things and make our democracy more vibrant and all these things? BBC and Sky News and these British broadcasters, they don't shy away from tough debates and shows where there's really contentious issues.
0: No, because buddy,
2: what's
0: buddy,
2: the problem here? Buddy,
0: you're way behind here. In the mind of a certain type of person, and a lot of them work at the CBC, there is no debate. There are 215 dead bodies, and there was a genocide, and our founding father wanted to kill all of the natives. Those are the facts.
1: Yeah. Well, Ben, maybe what the CBC can do as a peace offering is work with APTN and Indigenous leaders and publish and work on a documentary that builds up Sir John A. and the contributions he and the founding fathers made to the country. That may be one way to atone, and I'm probably going to get roasted in the comments on this by a certain subset of the crowd, but atone for the error in spending $5 million on a wasted show. Look, money gets invested in television all the time, Ben. You know this. $5 million on a show is a lot of money on the surface, but it's not really a lot of money. But it is still disappointing that CBC continues down this weird lefty path because the organization and I take Andy's point, but the organization can be so much more and better for Canadians.
0: All right, we only have like a minute and a half left here. I want your guys' take, and Andy, we'll start with you. The Prime Minister announced an independent advisory board to help select the next judge of the Supreme Court. And the chair of it is Maureen McTeer of, Joe Clark's, so much more than Joe Clark's wife, but they were a team back in the day. No, but she's a lawyer in her own right, and she's, nobody knows more about the history of 24 Sussex than Maureen McTeer, I can promise you that. But no, that she's there. All of these people are they've been recommended by a different stakeholders. I like this idea. Andy, what do you think?
2: I like it too, and congratulations to them. I believe she just got her Order of Canada as well. So congratulations to her and Catherine, Chad, and the family. That's great. And credit to Prime Minister Carney for appointing her. And also, just to steal Regan's thunder, the appointments that Justin Trudeau made over the last decade require some serious people to make sure they don't happen again. Yeah. I won't name any names, but I'm with you. This is a good day. Congratulations to Martin McTeer.
0: Regan, I have one or two sentences, please.
1: I just want to know if the Breakers in Palm Beach are sponsoring the show, because Ben, if for those who are watching on TV, you are looking awfully tanned.
0: That we didn't turn all the lights on today.
1: Supreme Court Justice, I just want to know how you look this good on a Wednesday afternoon.
0: We didn't turn the lights all the way up today. That's why I look darker because we don't have the lights on the road here. Guys,
1: you look spectacular.
0: Thank you very much. I own many leather bound books. Thank you very much, gentlemen. We'll see you soon.
2: Bye.
0: All right. Well, when we come back, our good friend from Genwell, Pete Bombacci, is here. We're talking about loneliness among seniors. It's a problem that needs to be talked about.
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6: Well, welcome back. And every week we have these wonderful chats with our friend Pete Bombacci from Genwell about human connection and the importance of face-to-face and tactile interactions with people, and how it's just getting away from our screens and all the positive knock-on effects that come from them. And last week, Pete, we mentioned loneliness among seniors, you know, our grandparents and that sort of thing. You know, we don't live in a culture where the default setting is when our grandparent is alone and or they can't take care of themselves, they can't work, they come live with the younger generation. It happens, but it's not the default setting. And as a matter of fact, in a lot of cases, we ship them off to places and they have a tough time making connections with people at that age, and they default to being alone. And that, I mean, if you've had a wonderful life, Pete, and that's how it ends, like that's your final chapter, What a sad state of affairs.
7: Yeah, I think, you know, Ben, at the end of the day, we have not valued aging the way we should have.
6: Yeah.
7: And I think some cultures around the world really do see the value in that. You look at Japan, you know, we have the blue zones around the world where people live to an average age of over 100 years of age. And one of the single greatest contributors to that longevity is human connection, and it's intergenerational, but it's everybody being part of the solution.
6: Well, there was a study that just came out. I saw it on Instagram. I guess my phone's always listening, but it said that there is now documented proof out of Harvard that says that grandparents, their quality of life goes up the more time they spend with their grandkids. Now, I'm sure that they looked at grandkids, but I'm sure there's a similar benefit to just having connection. Right, like the time spent with younger people, the time spent with just people, it is of benefit. But I find that we have spent so much time and energy and research and funding into extending our lifespan, but that hasn't come with a commensurate increase in the quality of that life. So that tapers off, and then so we live far longer, but the quality of that life suggests what kind of life is it? There's a drop off.
7: I think you hit it on the head, which is, and I think we mentioned it in one of the previous conversations, which is we've told people for 50 years that we should exercise, eat well, sleep water, don't drink too much, don't smoke. But we didn't articulate to people that actually human connection is the single greatest driver of happiness. It increases health outcomes. It increases longevity. And so when we start to help people understand these intuitive, you know, somewhat intuitive idea about connection being yeah. good for us, but we take that to a deeper understanding of, hey, this is actually what will help us thrive as human beings, not just to sustain life, but actually to thrive as human beings. This is what we need, whether we're young or, as we're talking about, as we age.
6: So what are unique aspects of that the loneliness epidemic among the elderly?
7: Well, I think what it is really helping people understand what are the negative consequences that come when we feel chronically or persistently disconnected. So increase in risk for heart disease, type 2 diabetes.
6: How does that work, though? What's the connection between loneliness and heart disease?
7: So I think what really happens is it increases inflammation in the body. So okay. when we feel stressed or anxious, that increases inflammation in the body, and that can actually lead to all types of illnesses. But it also helps. It also leads us to coping strategies. So we may become less mobile.
6: Yeah.
7: We may take coping strategies like alcohol or drugs or other things in order to get through these challenging things. And all of those things can lead to those downstream negative implications. So it's really, it's a whole collective of things that when we feel chronically or persistently lonely, we make some decisions and our bodies have some feelings that don't lead to positive outcomes.
6: Yeah. And is there... Are there groups out there that can help, or are they? I mean, putting up when you, it's a tough decision when a family has to put their loved one in, a care home, right? Like it's, I don't think anybody relishes it, or they shouldn't, otherwise they're kind of sick. But you don't like it's a choice that's forced upon people. But it's out of sight, out of mind. You know, like it's sometimes it's not. Like my grandmother, to be fair, my grandmother went to, in her final years, she was at a place in Montreal, which is no longer there, called Fulford House. Or I think, well, Fulford, I might not be there anymore. Anyway, I used to call it the sorority house that time forgot. And, but I used to go, a lot because it was right next door to the Barbie Barn, and which was a rib place. And so it was easy for me because I would go for lunch and then I'd go see my grandmother. I offered to bring her to the Barbie Barn. She did not want to go, but it was downtown and it was easily accessible. And between all of us siblings, when we were in town, which we saw as much of her as we could. But in a lot of cases, it's out farther out, and it's we've set ourselves up for failure.
7: I think, you know, when we didn't understand the value of human connection, and as life got busier, and it became almost an easy thing to say, hey, well, why don't we outsource the caregiving of our seniors to a third-party caregiver. Yeah. And what we're now recognizing is not only does that have negative impacts on the senior,
6: yeah.
7: but it actually has a negative outcome on, you know, families yeah. because having that grandparent, I literally did a workshop yesterday up in Newmarket, and a young lady in the room who just lost her Nana mentioned the fact that she talked to her Nana 3 times a day, and she broke down and was emotional in the room yeah. because she said, I haven't been able to fill the void of that conversation I had every day with my Nana. And so if we actually put value back in because we understood the power of human connection, maybe we'd be less likely to outsource the caregiving and more think about how we could incorporate our elders into our families yeah. because we know of all the positive benefits that come from yeah. those relationships.
6: Well, one thing that we found is my sister was so smart with my grandmother on my mom's side. What she's done is, like, she would sit with her and have her recount all of the recipes that she had in her mind. And my sister wrote it as a cookbook. And, you know, getting your loved one, your grandparent or your great uncle or whatever it is on camera or recording them for future generations, asking them to tell their story. And it can take weeks. It could take months. Like, just start at the beginning. What was life like when you were born? And that's a great way to do it. It's a great way to find something in common, because sometimes there's that as well. But there's all sorts of ways to connect with, you know, the older generation in your family.
7: You know, I think, you know, oftentimes you might think about that, Ben, and say, oh, that's for future generations. But think about what it will do for the senior, the aging person in your life to actually show that you care. I want to know your story. I want to know your history.
6: Yeah.
7: And I think that is what our seniors are saying. And let's be clear. This isn't every senior. There's many seniors out there that are actually quite social and quite engaged. And so this isn't every senior, but it's about making all of us more conscious and aware. Who are the seniors around us who may be struggling because of a loss of a loved one, because their kids may have moved away. Maybe they've got mobility issues. Maybe they got hearing issues or sight issues. And when we start to recognize the people around us that might be struggling, we can be part of the solution. And it really is simple things about, hey, how are you doing? Checking in on your day. Can I get you anything from the grocery store? All these little things will let them know that they haven't been forgotten and that they are valued.
6: Yeah. And we got, as we've come out of COVID and we left our little house or our bubble, we realize the world's a big place and there are connections out there that were dying on the vine. And we went, I think we've tended more or less pretty well to the ones that we could see. But if you have a loved one that is tucked away in a home somewhere, you're not going to see that connection. You're not going to see that requires work as well. And so that's, I think it's important. I'm glad we're having this conversation to remind people some of those connections are not as visible and they're not as immediate, but they are just as pressing.
7: And I think seniors home and long-term care places do a great job at trying to build connection. But I think we need to remember one thing. You know, having a PSW, somebody there who can take care of your needs, is one aspect of connection. But really, oftentimes, what a senior or an aging person is looking for is connection to their past. Yeah. It's family, it's friends, it's neighbors, and it's those connections that mean the most.
6: Pete Bombacci from Genwell. How can people find Genwell?
7: They can find Genwell at genwell.ca, and look out for Seniors Loneliness Awareness Week coming up June 15th to the 21st. We all can play a role in building a more connected Canada for our seniors.
6: Thank you, my friend. All right, from connecting in the present to a connection with the past, Craig Baird, the host of Canadian History X, is here, and we are talking about Faye Ray. Don't go anywhere.
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6: All right, put your phones down. Heads facing front. Because class is in session. The professor, Craig Baird, host of Canadian History X, is joining us as he often does at this time of the week. Craig, welcome to the show. Hope you had a nice Victoria Day weekend.
20: I did. It was quite nice.
6: What did you do? Did you research something?
20: I did. I worked. I wrote and researched and recorded, and that was my entire weekend.
6: All right. Well, in the immortal words of Homer Simpson, nerd! Sorry, had to do that. Okay, but you're our nerd, and I love that you join us and you nerd out with us. Talk to us about Fay Wray.
20: Well, Fay Wray was born on September 15th, 1907 in Cardston, Alberta, and her early life was really one of poverty. Her family struggled in various locations trying to make a living, and eventually her father left and she was raised by her mother. But she began acting as a teenager and made her way to Hollywood and kind of slowly built a career for herself. But it was in 1933 when she appeared in King Kong as Anne Darrow that she really gained worldwide fame. I mean, it was a landmark film and probably one of the greatest films ever made and changed a lot regards to filmmaking. Mm. And then she continued to act through the 1930s. And in 1939, she actually she divorced her unfaithful and kind of volatile husband, John Saunders. And in 1942, she married Robert Riskin. They had a very happy marriage. And then she retired from acting to actually raise a family. But unfortunately, he died of a brain tumor in 1955. So she went back to acting to support her family and actually appeared in a lot of television shows, including Perry Mason, which starred a fellow Canadian,
6: yes,
20: Raymond Burr.
6: That's right.
20: And then
6: Keep going.
20: She retired from acting for good in 1980. And actually in the 1990s, she was offered the role of the elderly Rose Dawson in Titanic.
6: Wow.
20: But she was retired from acting by that point and just decided to not take it. But that would actually earn the other actress an Oscar nomination. But still, she was fine with her decision. And she died on August 8th, 2004. And just a few days after she died, the Empire State Building was dimmed for 15 minutes in honor of her.
6: Oh. Again, you know, these stories of how people go from their tiny little towns in Canada and end up as big stars in Hollywood. I mean, how'd she get from Cardston, Alberta? I mean, think about it. You know, we always say these days, you can't be what you can't see. And if you're the first to do something or one of the first, like, it seems like an impossible thing to do. And she made it from Cardston, Alberta to being one of the biggest stars in the world. I mean, it's even people who don't know her name know her work from King Kong.
20: Oh, absolutely. And actually in Cardston, there's a fountain called the Fay Wray Fountain, and it actually has a image of King Kong holding her. It's actually kind of a cool fountain to see.
6: Oh, have you been there?
20: I have, actually, yes.
6: That's awesome. That's and the fact that she retired and then she got back to work because she had to take care of the bills. But then she retired for good in 1980. Does that mean that she successfully built up a little war chest and she could take care of herself in her salad years there?
20: Absolutely. Yeah. She was able to kind of live off some of the earnings that she made through television. She also wrote her autobiography in the late 1980s. And the only acting she did one appearance for her son-in-law who wrote a play. And that was in about 1984 or something like that. Yeah. But more or less just, you know, enjoyed retirement. She had made a lot of movies, a lot of successful movies during her career, and just decided that when she was done, she was done.
6: And where did she retire to?
20: She retired to living in... off and on with family, but eventually to New York City.
6: Ah, that's nice. I like it. Back to the scene of the crime. That's great. Well, let's listen to a clip of this week's episode of Canadian History X featuring Fay Wray.
20: Cooper needed a leading lady. For that, he turned to his friend, Fay Wray. He told her that if she took the film, she would act opposite the tallest, darkest leading man in Hollywood. Fay thought he meant Clark Gable or Cary Grant. She quickly found out it was going to be a giant ape. Now, making the film was a massive undertaking to bring King Kong to life. It ushered in new techniques for rear projection, stop-motion photography, puppetry, and animation. It was grueling work for Fay, who ended up working 22 hours straight at one point. She also recorded all of her character's screams, and there were a lot of them, which meant screaming into a microphone for 8 hours. Anytime she was in the hand of King Kong, the crew cinched it around her waist as she was lifted 12 meters into the air. Below her was a cement floor and there was no safety harness. If she fell out of the hand, she'd be injured. And in each shot, as the wind machine blew in her hair, she had to struggle, but not too much. She said, quote, "Every time I moved, one of the fingers would loosen so it would look like I was trying to get away. Actually, I was trying not to slip through his hand," end quote.
6: Yeah, again, like in those early days, to do something that ambitious it was a monumental task. And they were making, it's interesting, right? She turned down a role at the end of her life in Titanic, but like the King Kong endeavor was the Titanic of that era. In other words, they were making up techniques for filming back then because they didn't exist yet to do what they needed to do. And that's what James Cameron did as well. He had to create new technologies in order to make Titanic happen.
20: Oh, absolutely. And I, you know, for people who haven't seen the original King Kong, it was made almost 100 years ago, but really in many ways still kind of holds up. It was very well done for its time.
6: Oh, absolutely. From her book, which I assume you've read, were there any nuggets about like early life in Hollywood or being a woman in Hollywood versus television versus film?
20: There were some things. I read the book that her daughter wrote, and there were some things from when she was young, because she actually moved to Hollywood when she was 14, and she went with the guy who was dating her sister, and so already that was kind of odd. And then in Hollywood, she had to deal with a lot of producers who...
6: The casting couch.
20: Yeah, exactly. And in fact, she relates one story where she was staying at a producer's house and she had to put a dresser and furniture in front of the door just to keep him from trying to get into her room.
6: Oh, that's awful. That's awful. But, you know, she persevered and had a great career. Mm-hmm. And I'm going to say it. I do not think the old lady from Titanic deserved that Oscar nomination. No disrespect to her, but I don't think she deserved it. And also, I thought the character was just a liar. Just a liar.
20: Hey. She did throw that jewel into the ocean.
6: She knew why she was on that boat.
20: And never provided it for her family or anything.
6: No, she knew why she was on that boat. They were all looking for that thing, and she had it with her. She's just a liar. I think George Costanza said that. So that old lady from Titanic, she was nothing but a liar. And that was his takeaway. So maybe she had an instinct for it. But if people want to see the ingenuity as well of the technology that was required to make King Kong, as well as the talent of the actors to work against things that were not there, it's a great film. Hey, thank you very much, my friend. I appreciate it. If people want to find a Canadian History X, what do they do?
20: Oh, just search for Canadian History X, and that's EHX on all podcast platforms. And you can also listen every weekend on the Chorus Radio Network.
6: It never ceases to amaze me how many of these stories you come up with. And then I was like, oh, my gosh, I forgot she was Canadian. Or, oh, that's a story I need to know more about. So I do thank you very much, my friend. Thank you very much.
20: Thanks.
6: Yeah, Fay Wray is just a classic. And to imagine being 14, leaving Cardston, Alberta, to go be a young woman in Hollywood at a time where there was no such thing as the protections that existed or the social mores that should protect women today. And already it's a tough place for women to be. And the fact that she did that and she stayed relevant and working and strong and built a family and worked in television and film and retired to New York City is just it's a beautiful, beautiful part of the story. So thank you very much to Craig. All right, we are going to take a break. But just a reminder, if you want more BMS, we put out a podcast every day. You can find even more content on X, on Instagram, and on YouTube. Coming up for our Toronto audience, a beer has been discontinued after 177 years. So we're going to discuss that next, right here on The Ben Mulroney Show.

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12: From the National Newsroom of the Canadian Press, I'm John Kennedy. Health officials in Ontario say one person is being tested for Ebola after recent travel to a region affected by an outbreak in Central Africa. The province says the patient is in hospital and is undergoing tests for Ebola and several other infectious diseases as a precaution. The current outbreak involves the rare Bundibugyo strain in the Democratic Republic of Congo and neighboring Uganda, where hundreds of suspected cases have been reported. The Public Health Agency of Canada says there has never been a confirmed Ebola case in Canada. Alberta's journey toward holding a fall separation referendum has taken a bizarre turn into a roadblock. A bipartisan legislative committee was in the middle of debating a motion to send a petition on having Alberta stay in Canada forever to a province-wide vote when the United Conservative Party caucus sent out a news release. The release said the motion had passed, and the opposition NDP member, Christina Gray, immediately raised a point of privilege about the release.
3: It continues on with quotes from you, Mr. Chair. While we are debating this in this committee, oftentimes it feels like the politics of the UCP is a stage play to exercise their power to do what they want. But I very seriously raise this point of privilege now.
12: The United Conservative majority members on the committee agreed it was a mistake, but declined to take the issue further. The meeting adjourned before the matter of the petition was ultimately settled, and another meeting has been scheduled for tomorrow. Tornado researchers have been on the ground in Ontario for two communities after several thunderstorms battered the province on consecutive days. Researchers with Northern Tornadoes Project at Western University surveyed the damage. Director Dave Sills says the team also reviewed video of a possible tornado southeast of London.
13: Thankfully, it's mostly light damage and mostly tree damage. Haven't seen much in the way of damage to homes or anything like that. But lots of people affected.
12: The team also traveled to Huntsville, Ontario for the focus of a Monday night thunderstorm. Police say a 19-year-old died after he was struck by a falling tree in the region. Police in Winnipeg are reporting a large drug bust that allegedly reached as far as Ontario and Alberta. More than 30 people have been arrested, and 525 kilograms of cocaine, fentanyl, and other drugs have been seized. Inspector Josh Iwatsky says Project Puma was a two-year effort.
14: During Project Puma, investigators arrested 33 individuals who were collectively charged with 174 criminal offenses relating to drug trafficking, proceeds of crime, and conspiracy.
12: Police say the drugs were transported from the United States in commercial transport trucks, stored primarily in Ontario and Alberta, and then were transported to Manitoba. Some of the accused are alleged to have ties to the Hells Angels and Mexican cartels. This is the Canadian Press. In sports, Toronto Raptors forward Colin Murray-Boyles has been named to the NBA's All-Rookie Second Team. Murray-Boyles is the 13th player in franchise history to receive All-Rookie honors and first since Scottie Barnes in 2021-22. The 6'7", 245-pound player was 9th overall pick in the 2025 NBA draft after playing 2 years at the University of South Carolina. The start of the Toronto Blue Jays' New York Yankees game is being delayed because of rain. Two of the game's best young pitchers are scheduled to start. Cam Schlittler gets the nod for the Yankees against Trey Yesavage. Tampa Bay defeated Baltimore 5-3 in a matinee game. And it's a major blow for the Blue Jays as right-hander Jose Berríos will miss the rest of the season after undergoing Tommy John surgery. The procedure typically requires at least a year of recovery time. Berríos made 31 starts for the Blue Jays last season, and the 31-year-old pitcher is signed through the 2028 campaign. From the Canadian Press, I'm John Kennedy.
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16: 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You'll learn a lot of things listening to the show. Here's what's coming up on it. When a woman is tight on cash, does romance get more practical? Halfway through the hour, we'll ask whether dating preferences change when women gain economic power. We'll answer this.

0: Or reveal your destiny, or just your need for a snack? I have my doubts, but we'll speak to this cheese psychic and milk it for all it's worth. See what I did there, milk? Those are some of the things we're going to cover on the show, but let's start with some science news. And an exciting story for anyone who needs help with their pre-diabetic mouse with weight issues that lives in a lab that's certified to be used in a scientific study. All right, cannabis has been linked to lower weight and reduced diabetes risks in mice. That is according to a new study, and we're here to discuss that and more. It's Science News with Jesse Rogerson, professor at York University. Jesse, welcome to the show.
1: Thanks, David. Always good to be here. You ready to talk about mice and weed?
0: Finally, a cure for my mice, my mice, my moose. No, that's a
1: one of those
0: animal.
1: Is right. Yeah.
0: I think cannabis gets a lot of like mixed news, like in some cases bad for your health, especially when you smoke it, for some medical ailments. It can be helpful. Glaucoma, I've heard it's great for. What is this new study telling us about the possibility that it could help us with weight stuff and diabetes risks?
1: Definitely take this with a grain of salt, because one thing before we even get into this is to think about the actual amount of scientific research that's been done on cannabis in the last 20 years, because it's been a controlled substance for a very long time with a lot of negative connotations to it. And it was actually difficult to do good work on it, to get like medical research done.
0: Government approvals, things like this.
1: Exactly. So over the last 20 years, with weakening laws and more widespread use, people are getting more used to the idea of weed. So now we can actually look into it a little bit more. And there's been like a ninefold increase over the last 20 years on the amount of medical publications that have come out. So this is good. It's good news. But take it with a grain of salt, because we're still uncovering all the medicinal properties, all the various properties of weed.
0: And just because it works well in mice doesn't mean we're going to see a pill in 10 years.
1: Exactly.
0: A lot has to happen before promising mice results to on the shelves at the pharmacy for that.
1: No kidding. Yeah, there's a lot of steps in between. But mice are good analogs for humans. They have similar physiologies. They react in similar ways. So you can do like little small studies like this one, where they took, mice and they put them, they gave them like a Western, what they called a Western diet, high fat, high sugar diet. And then they split them into three groups. And one group they gave pure THC to as a mitigating, like a way of treating, like a high body fat. Another group, they gave like a whole plant extract. So not just the pure THC, the psychoactive, but like the whole plant, all of the plant, basically. And then the third was the control, where they just continued without any treatment. And what they found is there's three really interesting results. The first one was that pure THC and whole plant extract showed that they showed weight loss. So they continue eating the same food as the control group, but those two groups actually did show weight loss. So there does seem to be some evidence that THC may be helping with weight loss. So that's kind of cool.
0: Well, I would never admit to using a controlled substance. So somebody who isn't me, when they were to smoke cannabis as a kid, I would get very paranoid and my heart rate would go up. Is it possible these mice are freaking out, raising their heart rate? They're paranoid. They're going over every weird social interaction they've ever had in high school, spiraling. That's increasing their heart rate, and then they're losing weight because of it, because that would happen to me.
1: Yeah, see, that... I can't answer that question. I don't think I have the tools to say the actual like mechanism that's happening here. Maybe for that one mice with those things happening in high school. Yes. The other thing that they found was that it lowered body fat, like the percentage of body fat. But the third thing, the really interesting one, is that they were looking at whether or not the body was getting good at dealing with glucose. So this is like your pre-diabetes. And they found that pure THC didn't actually help the body control the glucose. It was the whole plant extract that actually showed some regulation of glucose, and that would help with pre-diabetics. So,
0: cool.
1: So that's a really interesting result, because it shows, I think that just leads to what I was saying is, we know THC, it's a psychoactive, it affects the central nervous system in a way that everybody enjoys. But the whole plant, the cannabis plant, has a lot more going on inside of it than just that one chemical. There's a lot more to it, and there's a lot more research that we need to be doing.
0: All right, let's go to our next story, because it's super cool. I'm terrified of fog. I don't like horror movies, but I take some comfort to know that there isn't life teeming out of fog that I can breathe in. That's not true. There is life in fog. It feels like there's life wherever we look. Like we drill deep into the Earth's crust. There's like life living in the rocks. We go to a hydrothermal vent at the bottom of the ocean. There's life there. Life is everywhere. And now you're telling me, according to a new study, it's in fog and it has a use?
1: Yeah, it has a use. This is a really, I found this to be a really interesting study as well. Cause you'd think that fog, it's just rain. It's like mist that's like, it's like a low cloud. That's basically what it is. It's a cloud that's just really at the ground. And what a bunch of researchers did from Arizona State University was they went and they actually sampled this, the atmosphere when the fog was around. In particular, a type of fog that is very still and calm. And they wanted to know if what was happening in the back, was there any bacteria in the fog, and what was that bacteria doing? Was it growing? Was it using it as a habitat, or was the bacteria in the fog, in the little water droplets, just like passing through, like being blown away by wind, or you know, whatever? Maybe they're just there's bacteria in the atmosphere right now, right? So they went over a couple of years. They sampled like 32 different places before, during, and after fog events in very low wind scenarios. And they found not just that there was bacteria there, but that it was actively being cultured by the fog itself. Like just being the liquid environment, the little water droplets that they're in, was conducive to their growth. It was basically, it's a habitat, a short-lived habitat.
0: Why is that a good thing?
1: Well, I mean, it's not, there's some interesting things to look at here. And one is the type of bacteria that it was. So the type of bacteria they found, the most dominant one, is this group of bacteria called Methylbacterium. And these are a type of bacteria that eat volatile carbon compounds, ones like formaldehyde. So if there was formaldehyde in your atmosphere, they would enjoy eating it, right? And the interesting thing is, my favorite part about the study was that they found that the bacteria, the methylbacteria in these fog events were not just eating formaldehyde, but they were eating it at a faster rate than they needed to, which suggests that they weren't just eating it for health to grow. They were eating it to get it out of the environment, because formaldehyde at really high concentrations can be bad for this type of bacteria. So they were actively cleaning their own environment by eating formaldehyde, which is also kind of helpful for us.
0: So basically, rather than buying an air purifier, I should just stand in a bunch of fog? It helps clear the air of pollutants?
1: What you should do is create the conditions necessary for fog to be inside your house. That's what you need to do, yes.
0: Easy peasy. Controlling the weather, no problem. Easy to do.
1: The important thing to think about here is, and what it will connect to our next story, is that there's so many mechanisms in our atmosphere that link to both geological and biological activity that we're still learning about, and how they affect the type of atmosphere we have, what's in it, and how that affects our health. So it's a really interesting story that way.
0: I'm here with Jesse Rogerson, a professor at York University. Jesse, I was just about to do, like, coming up after the break, an amazing study that shows we still don't know things about our atmosphere. This time it was fog. Next time, in a few moments, it's going to be volcanoes. But you basically just did my job for me, so thank you.
1: I'm learning a lot from you, yes.
0: All right, we will talk about what comes out of a volcano, what we can learn about it, and how it can actually decrease methane, greenhouse gases, in our atmosphere. I thought volcanoes created that. We'll tell you more about it and unconfuse me in a moment.
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5: All right, volcanoes, when they explode, they release gases into our atmosphere that are a lot like pollution, greenhouse gases. But a new study shows other things can happen, including a decrease in methane. That's pretty cool. Let's discuss it with Jesse Rogerson, a professor of astrophysics at York University, as we cover science news that you need to know about. Jesse, welcome back.
6: I'm back. Yes, thanks for having me.
5: I really thought like the main contributors to greenhouse gases were pollution from us and volcanoes. And while that still is true, there are things we never knew about volcanoes that make the story a lot more complicated.
6: You know, remember that volcanoes are very important part of the natural feedback loops that exist on Earth. You know, Earth has over billions of years developed ways of managing the amount of carbon in the atmosphere, the amount of methane, the amount of oxygen, there's so many loops. There's all the cycles that
5: equilibriums, I believe.
6: Yes, right. Yeah. Mm-hmm. So we need volcanoes, right? And they spew tons of carbon dioxide, tons of methane into the atmosphere. It's welled up from in underneath the crust, and it shoots it up. It's part of the process. And we have other feedback loops that sort of take it away, like dissolving into the oceans, used by plants, and so on and so forth. But the greenhouse effect is also important on its own, because that's what regulates the temperature for all of the life that's here. We need a good, healthy greenhouse effect in order to be on this planet. Not just us, but everything, right?
5: It's like ice cream. A scoop's great, but tell me to eat a whole pint and I'll feel sick. We need a little bit of these gases to trap heat so we can have like a temperature that life can thrive in, but too much of it and we'll all get sunburns or something.
6: Sounds like right. That sounds like the right science, yes. So the idea on this study was they were looking at a volcanic eruption that happened in 2022. It was in the South Pacific. I don't know if you remember that one. It was really, really cool. It was like one of the tallest eruptions that have ever been recorded. So it shot stuff way up into the atmosphere. And they noticed there's this, it had the potential for a specific process that had been seen in the atmosphere a couple of years earlier, with a really interesting reaction between Saharan dust and ocean spray. As you know, you've probably heard stories about how the Sahara blows dust way over the Atlantic, and they noticed a really interesting reaction with the ocean spray. So that what they did in this study was they were tracking the plume, this massive plume from the South Pacific of this huge volcanic eruption, and noticed that in that plume there's a chemical we've already talked about, formaldehyde. And formaldehyde shows up in this chain reaction when the gas methane is being degraded. So here's what they think happened. The volcanic eruption starts below the surface, and in this case, it's in the South Pacific, which is below the ocean. So a whole bunch of water gets mixed into the plume, shot up really, really high into the atmosphere, and you have a mix of methane, you have a mix of the ocean, the salts from the water, and then when it gets really high and is hit by the photochemical

0: chemical by the energy from the sun, sunlight hits it, you start this process where the methane starts getting degraded by chlorine that gets developed. So you have this like chain reaction that starts degrading the methane that was just thrown into the atmosphere. And the way they knew it was happening was because formaldehyde was sensed in the plume. Therefore, not only is the volcano launching methane into the atmosphere, it is also actively degrading it as it comes out, which is a really interesting result.
1: Technology and industrialization and cars and our use of fossil fuels has gotten us into a bit of a mess. There are those, I'm not necessarily one of them, but there are those that think that technology in the future could get us out of the mess. We could come up with some new science or process to decrease the amount of greenhouse gases. I don't know if humanity will get there. I'm not trying to be an optimist here. I just wonder if like we could somehow mix up or aerosolize ocean water and learn from these volcanoes to try to decrease the amount of greenhouse gases in our atmosphere. I'm not saying we can, but it's a cool study is all.
0: That's what the scientists said. They said, you know, take this with you, like, it's not like the volcanoes are going to fix our problem, right? Because they did note that only about 5% of the methane that got launched into the atmosphere was actually degraded. So it's not like it was like cleaning everything that it was shooting out. But the actual process, which is a reaction between that has salted water, chlorine, and energy from the sun, that reaction might be a useful one. Maybe industry can get on it and help us clean our atmosphere. Of course, I think, though, David, the number one way to deal with that kind of thing is not
1: reduce
0: just
1: emissions.
0: Yeah, right. Exactly. It's analyze, you know, it's the same problem with like having a high fat, high sugar diet and then taking pills or weed to fix it. The better solution is to fix your diet, the food chain, how we're doing factory farming. You know, those are the better solutions. But it's important to have multifaceted solutions in all of these things.
1: Jesse, for now, when it comes to heavily salted water, fixing things, we'll leave it to pasta. Because when you make spaghetti, putting the spaghetti in salted water makes it delicious. Our next topic is pretty cool. We often think of the Earth orbiting the sun as kind of like stationary, like the sun's sitting out there in space and we're not moving as a whole, like our whole solar system, but we are. And as we move around our galaxy, we pass through some pretty cool stuff. And that stuff hits our planet's atmosphere. And that's where this current science story begins.
0: So we're living, the way this the research on this starts out is we're living on like a spaceship. Or spaceship Earth. You've heard Neil deGrasse Tyson say spaceship Earth, right? If I could say in his commanding voice. The wonderful thing about Earth is that it didn't just form in the middle of nowhere. It formed in a galaxy, the Milky Way, and it formed about 5 billion years ago, and it orbits the Milky Way. It's going in a big, huge orbit all the way around. And the Milky Way is full of gas and dust and stars and black holes and all that stuff. And so as we go around, and it only takes us about 250 million years to go around. And since we've been around for 5 billion years, that's many orbits that have occurred during that time since we formed. So we have no idea where exactly we formed. But we can tell you the type of chemicals that existed by studying the Earth, by studying asteroids and comets in our solar system, the sun. We can figure out what kind of chemicals were around us when we formed. We call it the solar nebula that we formed from. And there's very clear patterns on what chemicals were in the solar nebula that we formed from. And so when we find chemicals that are clearly outliers, like one called iron 60, it's an isotope of iron that just simply does not exist in our solar system. It has a half-life of about 2.5 million years. So if you find iron 60, it will, over a few million years, it'll start degrading. And there's no processes on Earth that create it. There's no processes anywhere in the solar system that create it. The only place that iron 60 would come from is some sort of like supernova event. So here's the idea. Some researchers went to Antarctica, which I know you like to say, right?
1: Yeah, I know. I have no idea how to say that word. How do I say it again?
0: Uncle Arctica, I think.
1: Yeah, there it is. There it is. There it is.
0: So they went down there and you've probably heard the idea that the ice of Antarctica is kind of like a big, huge time capsule. The further down you go, the more atmosphere has been trapped from farther and farther back. So they've done ice cores and they've noticed over the past like 100,000 years, there's been times when iron 60 has been on the surface of the Earth and then times when it hasn't. It's been like a higher concentration 80,000 years ago and then 50,000 years ago, less. And then 40,000 years ago, some more. And what's really interesting is just like in the last decade, they're finding iron 60 on the surface of the snow in Antarctica. So here's what we think is going on. The actual solar system, our solar system, flying through space on spaceship Earth, is actually moving through something called the local cloud. And this local interstellar cloud seems to be a remnant of a long, long, long ago supernova. So we're flying through a supernova cloud that's heavily dissipated. And there's iron 60 in that cloud. And as we're going through the patches of it, getting more and more, less and less, we get basically interstellar iron 60s falling down onto Earth.
1: So cool. I don't even know what to say. That's just
0: I know. It's what I think is important to remember here is that we are not isolated. We're interacting with our solar system. We're interacting with the beyond the solar system. And our solar system's going through the galaxy. So we're not just like in this alone. Our spaceship Earth is being contributed. You know, we're getting stuff from the cloud. We're seeing interstellar comets fly through like we saw last summer.
1: All right. Jesse Rogerson is a professor of astrophysics at York University. Jesse, thanks for being here.
0: You're welcome. Thanks for having me.
1: Does money subtly change who we're attracted to? Coming up, a study showing why women who've got more cash, more economic power, care less about dating someone who's swimming in cash and rich themselves. Details in a moment.
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11: Can your future be told in cheese, or is it merely a delicious snack that can clog your arteries? I am here with someone who can read your destiny in dairy. She is a cheese oracle. Let's ask if your fate is truly great. Get it? 'Cause

0: Do you want a? I'm going to give you a choice of cheese. I have a Wensleydale cranberry cheese or a rosemary and thyme parmesan, I
1: Oh,
0: think.
1: parm, parm, parm, parm.
0: Okay, so do you want a present reading, a future reading, or the answer to a question?
1: I don't know. The future. I want, what does my
0: Future?
1: future hold? Yeah. What
0: Okay.
1: does the Parmesan tell me about my future?
0: Okay, so what I'm looking at here, you can't see my picture, but what I'm looking at here is the rosemary and the thyme on the edge of the cheese. So first I'm seeing music notes. So music is going to be important for you in some
1: Oh,
0: way.
1: I have thought about picking up the instrument that I dropped at the beginning of the pandemic.
0: I think that's probably a good idea. You do have this face. It's a pair of eyes. It's got like a really strong indication of its intuition. And it also has a smile that's kind of like crooked, like you don't believe it. So this is an indication that you really need to listen to your intuition coming up, even if you think it's garbage.
1: Okay, listen to my intuition,
0: Listen
1: even
0: to
1: if
0: your
1: I think it's,
0: intuition.
1: I do think my intuition is garbage. I never trust myself. I should more. Thank you, Parmesan. Is there more?
0: Yes, there's an arrow pointing up, which means progress and a promotion or increase in responsibility of some
1: Oh
0: kind.
1: my goodness, I'm getting chills. I hope that happens. I hope that happens. Yeah, I love this reading.
0: Oh, good. It's
1: And it's
0: fantastic.
1: given me something to reflect about, whether I
0: Wonderful.
1: believe the cheese connected me to the divine. Or I just think you were picking up on things. I still really like it and found it
0: Great.
1: helpful.
0: Perfect.
1: Well, you can find out more about Jennifer Billock's cheese readings at jenniferbillock.com. Is that your?
0: To kitchenwitch.substack.com.
1: All right, kitchenwitch.substack.com. Jen, cheese oracle, author, journalist. I feel like that job description, one of those things is not like the other. Author, journalist, and cheese oracle. I appreciate you being here. Thanks.
0: Thanks for having me.
1: Coming up, when you hear Ebola virus, like all the stories in the news, you might think zombie apocalypse, but should you actually be worried here in North America? We'll spell it out for you in a moment.
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1: Coming up later this hour on The Last Show. When students at school see something concerning and need help, where do they turn? Anonymous school tip lines can be used by students, and a look at them shows when trouble is most likely and why. That's coming up in 10 minutes time, but let's jump in with our current topic. Ebola is back in the headlines, and the World Health Organization has declared a global health emergency. And naturally, my brain goes straight to the zombie apocalypse. But rather than fearmonger, let's figure out what's actually happening and whether we in North America should realistically worry. I'm here with Dr. Isaac Bogosh, an infectious disease specialist and professor of medicine at the University of Toronto, to talk all things Ebola. Isaac, welcome to the show.
2: Thanks for having me on.
1: So what exactly is Ebola? I feel like this disease is the butt end of every joke when we talk a scary one. Walk me through the specifics of it.
2: Okay. It's a very serious disease. It's a virus. It's been around for forever, but it was first really identified and characterized in the 1970s. It lives when it's not, you know, causing outbreaks. It's in bats. That's where it is. It's in bats. And sometimes the bats can transmit it to other animals. And humans get infected when they get it from another animal, either hunting or farming. And then, of course, they get this infection, they bring it back to the home or to a hospital, and it can cause an outbreak. The vast, vast, vast majority of Ebola virus outbreaks, not 100%, but close to 100%, are in Africa, mostly Central Africa, but of course, and other elsewhere in the country, including West Africa. It's more nuanced than just Ebola, right? There's several different types of Ebola, and that's going to matter probably in a couple of minutes from now. But there's lots of outbreaks. There's been many of these outbreaks in the past. And believe it or not, the Democratic Republic of Congo, which has most of the outbreaks, is very, very good at getting these under control. We think, oh, this is a low-income country, limited infrastructure, limited public health. While all that might be true, they have tremendous experience in managing these outbreaks. And they have phenomenal outbreak response teams and a like world-class laboratory. So they're usually really, really good at this. The problem is this outbreak, there's some nuance associated with it that make it a little more different than other outbreaks. And it's going to be a bit challenging to put the genie back in the bottle. But to not ramble on, to answer your question, it's a virus. It can cause a very severe infection in humans. It's largely restricted to Africa, but not necessarily entirely. And it can be pretty dangerous.
1: So most outbreaks are localized. They stay within the country. When it happens in Congo, and it seems like it does so frequently, that government is pretty good at managing it. What makes this outbreak different, especially given the WHO declaring it a global health emergency?
2: Yeah, as we say, Manishtanaha outbreak, Hazel. Why is this outbreak different from all other outbreaks? And the answer is, there's like four people that are going to get that joke. The answer is, and I'm not making light of it, is there's a few things. Number one, as I mentioned a second ago, that have become important, this is a type of Ebola virus where the diagnostic tests that were used aren't necessary. It's not as common as the other types of Ebola virus. So some of the diagnostic tests don't pick it up. But more importantly, the vaccines that have been developed aren't targeted to this, and the therapeutics that are developed aren't targeted to this. So it just means it's going to get harder to control. That's point one. Point two is that it's already crossed an international border. There's been cases in Uganda, at least two cases in Uganda. And whenever you have an outbreak that crosses international borders, it's more complicated to manage. People might remember the 2014 outbreak in Liberia, Guinea, and Sierra Leone, which was a nightmare. It, you know, 30,000 infected, 10,000, 11,000 dead. It took a long time to get under control because of this international border issue. The third part is that it's now in urban settings, right? It's in Kampala, capital of big city in Uganda, and then in Goma, which is a city of 1 million people in the Eastern Democratic Republic of Congo. And when it's in urban settings, you can imagine there's more contact. So it's a bit harder to control in urban settings. Number four is the security situation, right? This is a tough neighborhood in the Congo, right? There's a lot of rebels. There's a lot of challenges in mounting a public health response there, because your public health units have to navigate working in rebel territory. And we've seen this before, and there was a 2019-2020 outbreak in the similar region in the Congo, and it was very challenging with rebels and militia groups in that area. So to sum up, no vaccine and no therapeutics that are targeted to this, international, rebel territory, and a type of virus that's that's you know, it's just in a tough neighborhood that's been spreading longer than we've known. So that's why it's going to be more challenging.
1: Now, is it easy for you to get it from someone who has it? Like, I feel like with COVID, you could just talk on the phone with someone who had COVID and get infected. I mean, maybe I'm slightly over exaggerating, but what's the transmissibility? Did I just make up a word?
2: That's a great point. This is not COVID. This is not going to float through the air. You know, obviously, if someone's dying of this infection and they're coughing and spewing and, you know, it's a horrible, uncomfortable, terrible illness. Yeah, of course, close contacts can get this infection. It's largely close contacts with bodily fluids, blood, saliva, you name it. And the way people get this infection, and when you look at who gets this infection, it's people who come home and are sick with this at home and people are caring for them at home. It's healthcare providers who, sadly, it gets amplified in hospital settings if they're not using the appropriate infection prevention and control measures. And then there's some burial practices in parts of Africa. And again, love and respect to everybody, but this is just data. And, you know, sometimes in some regions, part of the burial practices is touching the body. And there have been known cases of transmission through that mechanism.
1: So if we plop someone on an airplane and put them in downtown where you live in Toronto or downtown where I live in New York, and they had this strain of Ebola, it's not like it's going to spread to the whole city. It's not like this level of panic.
2: No, it's not. I mean, listen, no one would be surprised if someone's very ill and there were people who were, you know, touching or in prolonged close contact with that individual. Yeah, they might get this infection. They absolutely might. But it's not like this is going to spread like wildfire through areas that have sound public health measures in place. Obviously, you don't want to see it introduced anywhere. And currently, this is a regional issue, not a global issue. And it hopefully will remain a regional issue and get quelled very quickly and not progress. But it's just, here's why the WHO called it a public health emergency of international concern. Here's likely why they did it. All the reasons we talked about, you know, the challenges managing this particular outbreak plus context. Okay. In 2014, we saw the largest Ebola virus outbreak ever. And that was in West Africa, mostly in Guinea, Liberia, Sierra Leone. The WHO is very slow to call that a public health emergency of international concern. And they were criticized publicly and, you know, with validity in doing so, because that hampered a coordinated response. And that mushroomed into a very large outbreak. Again, 31,000 people infected with about 11,000 people dead. And I think they're very sensitive to that fact and are now much quicker when they see red flags like international borders, porous borders, and challenging outbreaks like this. I think they're pretty sensitive to the fact and label it as such, so that it coordinates a more international response to it.
1: So what I'm hearing is, realistically, the average North American, we should worry about this from like a humanitarian angle, from the perspective of wanting to help and out of empathy for the people in Africa who may suffer from this. But from a I'm going to get it tomorrow perspective, you need not fear.
2: That is 100% correct. I'm just going to put a little asterisk here. And this is not fear-mongering. This is just data. In the 2014 outbreak, we saw people get on planes and travel internationally. Okay. There were cases in the United States. Remember that? Someone flew on a plane commercially, right? And the public health units had to scramble to contact trace and ensure everyone was okay. But, you know, when you have a large outbreak, and in this case, there were 31,000 people impacted in urban settings with big capital cities that also have international travel, that can happen. Okay? That can happen. Now, does that mean, what is it, 300 and something million Americans and 40 million Canadians are at risk? Like, no, of course not. Of course not. Having said that, the larger the outbreak, the more time that goes on, the issue in urban settings, yeah, it was just a matter of probability. People travel, and we saw people get on planes and travel without it.
1: Well, Dr. Isaac Bogosh is an infectious disease specialist and a professor of medicine at the University of Toronto. Isaac, it's always a joy having you here. Thanks for being on the show.
2: Nice to chat, dude.
1: Coming up next, what do students in school know before the grown-ups do? We'll take a look at anonymous school tip lines that may show educators when trouble in schools is most likely.
0: 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It's the best way to keep David humble in the comments. 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
8: It's sometimes said that misery loves company. 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
14: Anonymous school tip lines. They sound like another safety tool in a school's toolbox. But a study looked into these and found when they are used and when students report threats, violence, or mental health concerns may matter almost as much as what they report. Let's dig in here with Sarah Stillwell, research faculty at the University of Michigan Institute for Firearm Injury Prevention, who worked on this study. Sarah, welcome to the show.
15: Thanks for having me.
14: So what exactly is an anonymous school tip line? How does it differ from the one we hear about with the police, the common one? And what are students using these lines for?
15: Yeah, great question. So the way that we're referring to these are actually technology facilitated anonymous confidential reporting systems, which also is a mouthful. So we have shortened this to what we call TFERS, which are app or text-based helplines that youth can use to anonymously or confidentially report a safety concern that involves themselves or others. So if they see something, they can say something in the moment using a reporting system. So schools have these in place as a school safety precautionary measure that students can utilize to say, hey, we saw something, we want to act on it, and we can do it in an anonymous or a confidential way. They're different from things like 988 or these more sort of like general statewide ones in that they're implemented at the school level. So they can really help us within the school to be not as universal or broadly used. They're not the state interagency collaborations, so they really help the school understand what's happening sort of at their level and act on those.
16: When people hear about things like this, I'm sure their minds go to pretty awful places. They think like, okay, mass violence, reports are along that, but there's many other uses for this, I understand, like mental health, bullying, interpersonal violence. What's the full picture of how these tools are used by students when they're deployed?
15: Yeah, so it's all of that. It's anything from a potential attack on a school to mental health concerns, interpersonal violence, suicidal ideation, anything in between. We do see the misuse of these TFERS as well. So sometimes students utilize them inappropriately, but those all get triaged and every single tip gets acted on. For ones that are, if they're inappropriately used, they also kind of get thrown out. But in those instances, students also learn how to not misuse the tip reporting systems as well. So it's everything from interpersonal violence to the broader range of things. And these are really help in place to help students for anything that they might be experiencing or managing, whether it's themselves or a friend or somebody in the school or the broader school community, for anything related to a school safety or a broader concern.
16: So in your study, you looked at a huge volume of these tips, what, some 45,000 spanning across many years, I think of 6 years. What were some of the patterns that jumped out at you in the data?
15: Yeah, we were really interested in looking at the trends in terms of spatial, meaning across space and time, and temporality. So really looking at like, what are the trends in like how people are using these tip reporting, the TFERS, and why are they using them, and what are the kinds of different things that we're seeing? So the busiest times of the school year were between October and March, when really schools were in full swing. So we didn't see, unsurprisingly, we didn't see as much of the tip reporting in June or July. So that was when we saw the fewest tips overall. And most tips were reported on Wednesdays and Thursdays. So we saw the busiest days of the week. And here's some of the really interesting part for us, even though fewer tips came in during summer break, which again, kind of not surprising, the tips that did come in were actually more serious. So in July, more than a third of the reports required emergency responders, compared to only about 15% in March, which is during the school year. So in other words, schools got fewer reports in the summer, but the situations that they did get during the summer were more likely to actually require urgent help. And then sort of when we look at the time and we examine those as well, we also saw some really interesting trends. So we saw tips about interpersonal violence, which were more likely to come in during regular school hours, which really kind of told us that many incidents or concerns were happening while students were actually at school. And then reports about possible school attacks and mental health crises, those spiked later in the evening between like 8 and 11 p.m., when students were alone or maybe online or texting with a friend and really thinking about what that looked like for them outside of the school day. We also saw some really interesting trends over this 5-year period, because like you said, we had a massive amount of tips, 45,000. And what we noticed is that the amount of tips actually increased over that 5-year period as well. And the reports related to interpersonal violence, we saw the sharpest rise in that over the 5-year period, which was really interesting to us.
16: Lots to unpack there. Why do you think the timing was such a factor here? Did that surprise you that things clustered around various times?
15: Yeah, we really weren't sure about the Wednesday and the Thursday, but in terms of the school year, that kind of seems sensible, right? So the tip line is there to support students in the school day, right? So it says, like, students often have them on the back of the bathroom stall. It says, like, report a concerning sign here, or on the back of their, like, student ID badge. So it wasn't super surprising that when they weren't at school, they weren't utilizing them as much. So it was, like, peaking between October and March. But the types of tips that were different when they weren't in school was a really surprising finding for us. So, yeah.
16: And the interpersonal violence thing, I realize you, it might be graphic and maybe upsetting for some listeners, but what exactly counts as interpersonal violence, and why might those reports be rising over the last few years?
15: Yeah, interpersonal violence has a range of definitions, but that can be anything from, like, bullying, so peer-to-peer victimization, to something a little bit more serious. But generally, we think about that as things that happen between two individuals. So bullying is the most common thing that we're seeing, and we're noticing trends that are generally increasing over time.
16: And the rise of it?
15: It's hard to know exactly what is creating the rise, but mostly what we're seeing is the increase in tipping.
16: Okay.
15: So that doesn't necessarily equate to the increase in the rise of the trend overall. So when we look at national trends of bullying over time, for example, it's actually quite steady, if not decreasing. So what we might just be seeing is the increase in people feeling comfortable and utilizing the tip to report that these instances are happening, and feeling like there are trusted adults or trusted messengers or trusted people who can help them mitigate the situation, so they can really help them support a situation that they're encountering. So it may not actually be that bullying is increasing, but we're just seeing more of students feeling comfortable being able to use these TFERS to report that these instances are happening, so that they can get the help that they need to help resolve the situation.
16: Now, I know the kinds of things reported on these tip lines, of course, are serious and not necessarily positive, but are the tip lines or the tip tools, texting, whatever, are they basically a positive thing? Are they giving schools that early warning system that adults, maybe teachers, might otherwise miss?
15: Absolutely. These are a really powerful tool that empowers students to feel like they're in control of school safety in a way that isn't retaliatory. So they can anonymously or confidentially to say, this thing is happening and I see something and I want to say something about it, and feel like I'm empowered to be in the driver's seat when it comes to school safety. We also know that school safety is a really complex and quickly evolving issue, and it's a lot more than just physical security. And this is one of the things that schools can be putting in their toolkit to feel like they're taking this more comprehensive approach to addressing the issue. So it's a really, really powerful thing. And this study, I think, is also something that, while it's a really powerful way for us to be able to understand the evidence a little bit more about these tip lines and these TFERS, it's a really small part of a growing body of evidence, because there's not a lot out there so far. So there's more to be done about understanding how powerful these are and what else we can do to make sure that schools feel really empowered about school safety.
16: Well, Sarah Stilwell is research faculty at the University of Michigan Institute for Firearm Injury Prevention. Sarah, I've enjoyed having this conversation. Thanks for having with me.
15: Yeah, thanks for having me. I really appreciate the opportunity to share our work.
17: 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Can you fall asleep with silence? After the break, the bedtime habit, headphones that might be messing with your sleep.
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0: sleep with your earbuds on, listening to a podcast, rain sounds, murder shows, or maybe a lullaby? Is this a smart sleep hygiene thing to do, or is this high-tech way of going to sleep bad for you? That is what we're going to discuss here with neurologist and director at the Sleep Disorder Center at the University of Chicago, Dr. Kenneth Lee, who is a sleep expert. And Kenneth, might I say, live from the snooze room, it's Breaking Snooze. Welcome to the show.
1: Thanks for having me on.
0: That was very complicated, I know. Okay, a lot of people go to bed listening to podcasts, listening to sleep sounds. There's apps that say it's great for you. It's a pretty normalized thing to do, but I haven't actually stopped to think, hey, is this good for your sleep hygiene? What's the thinking around this stuff?
1: Yeah, you know, it's one of those things where, especially in the age that we live in now, with so many technologies and just kind of all of this stuff, you know, podcasts or music or, like you mentioned, ASMR kind of things, it's becoming more and more common. You know, people are just trying to, you know, find ways to kind of just almost like wind down and relax and those kind of things. So, you know, we are seeing it. I have a lot of patients that ask me similar questions as to like, hey, I'm doing this before I go to bed. And what I usually say is that what you want to do is you want to find something that relaxes you. You know, something that kind of like kind of slows the mind down, especially as you're going to sleep, right? And so for some people, that is kind of some ASMR kind of things that can be things such as like listening to kind of like a podcast or those kind of things. And so it really kind of varies person to person. What I'll say is that from a sleep hygiene standpoint, if you like kind of like Google or whatever ChatGPT, you know, kind of like, how do I sleep better? Uh-oh. That's like a big no-no. It says like, oh yeah, don't be doing these things. But, you know, it's one of those things where I usually counsel patients and say, hey, it's one of those things where I want you to try to be able to relax and wind down, but also understand that these things could potentially play into disruption of sleep if you're not careful as well.
0: I'm also curious about the effect on your ears, not just sleep, like volume coming out of a headphone causes air pressure changes against our eardrums or whatever, earwax buildup. If you've got an ear infection, you want that thing to dry out maybe. I mean, I'm not an ear doctor. I think that's obvious. Is that a concern? And then is it a big enough concern that if people really feel like they need these things, it's more of a harm reduction thing? Fine, wear the headphones. It might not be great for you, but it's the best of a bad bunch of choices.
1: Yeah, it's always a balance, right? I mean, I'm not an ear, nose, and throat doctor. I know what the ear, nose, and throat doctors are going to say, you know, because of the fact that absolutely everything that you mentioned is true. You know, say that, you know, you're somebody that showers at nighttime and you get water in your ear. Well, you don't want to kind of trap that water in your ear or anything like that, because then that's a breeding ground for things like bacteria and infection or, you know, those kind of things as well. And so that's not great. You might inadvertently cause, you know, kind of an ear infection or things like you mentioned, like wax buildup and so forth. So can that affect you, you know, then things such as hearing and so forth? And the other thing is then also just your hearing, the impact of that in general, you know, that can add up over time. And so that's kind of what the ear, nose, and throat doctors are going to say. What I usually say is that, again, it's a fine balance with, you know, kind of, well, how much is actually relaxing you and winding things down, and how much is actually you know, a medical risk? And that's always kind of the question, and, you know, something that, you know, it's best to kind of talk to your own doctors about, you know, specifically. If you're prone to having ear infections, it's probably not the best idea, right?
0: But the volume thing, the earwax buildup things, is it kind of like McDonald's? Like, yes, any nutritionist would say never go. But if you go once a year and you have an otherwise healthy diet, is it really the worst thing in the world?
1: Yeah, and that's a good analogy, right? I mean, is it the worst thing in the world? Well, it's not the worst thing. I mean, it's still nutrition, but at the same time, it's not best every day, I guess, you know?
0: The thing that also scares me, and I know you're not an ENT doctor, and maybe you're also not like a firefighter, but if you're wearing headphones, especially noise-canceling headphones, you might not hear the smoke alarm.
1: Yeah, that's absolutely true. And it's something that, especially you have something, you know, kind of loud, not necessarily like lo-fi stuff, but, you know, something that's kind of, you know, just kind of blaring. One, that's probably not best for your sleep, because even when you do go to sleep, that's something that may disrupt your sleep once you are asleep, right? But two, like you mentioned, that's a risk. So say that there is like a fire alarm or you know, and everything, that's something that you want to, you know, make sure that you hear. So sometimes, you know, kind of having that noise canceling thing and then just seeing like, are you able to hear the fire alarm, you know, kind of just, you know, that button up top where you can kind of test it, you know, that might be helpful as well.
0: Is there a deeper issue here where people are trying to use noise to cover anxiety, stress, rumination, feelings of loneliness, existential dread? You know, when you're laying in bed, Kenneth, and all the thoughts of the day are swirling around and they're causing you stress. Is it okay to try to distract ourselves from that noise with music or people talking or stuff like that?
1: Well, yeah, and that's kind of where we get to the root of kind of like how we treat, you know, kind of insomnia, right? So insomnia really kind of being troubles with like, you know, falling asleep or staying asleep and everything like that. And a lot of those intrusive thoughts can come into play, you know, kind of just your mind racing about, oh gosh, what do I have for work tomorrow? Or like, I'm worried about this, there and that, you know, and so forth. And so these things can help relax you, but where we kind of, you know, kind of draw the line is really kind of when it becomes like a necessity or a crutch and everything, right? Trying to make it so that, okay, it helps you relax, but having that as a reliance, then we're kind of heading in the wrong direction. And we want to kind of say, okay, we got to train our brain. We got to train our body. How do we do this again without relying on something along those lines, like, you know, needing kind of the AirPods in or what have you?
2: Okay, my next series of related questions, I swear I'm not asking to solicit free advice from a sleep expert on my show. I know I should have booked an appointment with you and paid for it, but whatever. My lovely partner, Miranda, she has many great qualities. She also snores. So I sleep with earplugs on every night. And I also live in New York. It's loud, cars honking. Mm-hmm. I've actually, wearing earplugs, even when I'm not sharing a bed with her, say I'm traveling, is now just a part of my sleep routine. But I am worried. Am I like jamming earwax in there? Am I doing anything wrong? Do you, and they're just the foam kinds. They're not the fancy kinds that you go to the doctor for. Is that a good idea? Am I messing up here? Am I messing with my hearing, my sleep, anything like that?
1: Well, first of all, what I'll say is that if Miranda needs a sleep consultation, we're more than happy to, you know, kind of provide that for the snoring.
2: She's got to create a radio show just to get one for free.
1: Right. Secondly, you know, it's the same kind of things that we talked about with the AirPods or the earbuds and so forth, just without the sounds component, right? So, you know, all of the things that the ear, nose, and throat doctors are probably, you know, going to be yelling at the podcast, you know, and me, you know, for mention or not focusing on, those still apply, you know, kind of the water buildup and those kind of things. That being said, we in the sleep medicine community, we really like, you know, kind of earplugs, you know, especially for things kind of just like drowning out noise and so forth. You know, it's something that I recommend routinely a lot of times for patients that might have kind of distractions and everything like that. Now, again, if you're prone to having ear infections, if you're, you know, having those kind of issues, then they're probably not the best idea. But at the same time, for kind of just overall kind of sleep hygiene and those kind of things, they're actually, you know, can be pretty useful as well.
2: Interesting. And what about things like a timer on your podcast, just so you're not hearing that noise all night and giving your ears a chance to break? So maybe you have it play for an hour and a half and then stop rather than playing through the whole night.
1: Yeah, I absolutely recommend that too. You know, so one of the things is that, you know, we always say no TVs in the bedroom, but at the very end, that's a hard thing for a lot of people. You know, they say I'm used to just kind of having the TV on and, you know, so forth. And so what I usually say is that if you're going to have the TV on, try to have a timer on that at the very least, because what you may not be realizing is that once you actually do fall asleep, any sort of transition with kind of to the next song or like to a commercial or something, you know, along those lines, that could disrupt your sleep. That could be, you know, just kind of, you know, much more abrasive and so forth.
2: Oh, it's the transition. Does that explain why I wake up during the credit roll to shut off the TV and turn it off, like when we watch Seinfeld to go to bed or something?
1: Yeah, I mean, that could be one of the reasons why. I mean, the other thing is that, you know, I have patients that'll say like, yeah, and then I just, you know, I wake up to a commercial because, you know, it'll be like a drama and it's kind of like, you know, all dark and moody and everything like that. And then all of a sudden you get like a car insurance ad or something like that, you know, that's bright lights and everything, you know, just flashing at you, you know.
2: That's like the best thing Geico could wish for, to just penetrate into your subconscious with their car insurance.
1: Exactly.
2: Are there any other things you recommend other than headphones, like bedside speakers, white noise machines, going to a doctor to treat your reasons for snoring?
1: Definitely all of those. Yeah, all of those devices can be helpful to some degree. Now, there's no one size fits all. You know, we want to make sure that we individualize it for everybody. And, you know,

0: Lastshow.pizza. It's the tastiest sounding domain on the internet. That's lastshow.pizza.
1: All right, last question in the acronym category. D&D.
2: Dungeons and Dragons?
3: Down and dirty!
1: Clue. 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
1: And you, champ, win a night on my couch. You're not driving home, buddy.
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5: That I never knew that feeling? 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
6: You've probably been told getting the right number of hours of sleep every day is the thing to do, but your body also wants a schedule. If you choose 8 hours a day at weird times, is that a problem? The answer might be yes. I am here with Dr. Kenneth Lee, a neurologist and director at the Sleep Disorder Center at the University of Chicago, to tell you why you might be doing it wrong. Kenneth, welcome back to the show.
7: Of course.
6: So look, the number of hours, it's often stressed by people like you, no offense. I feel like the missing component here is the schedule aspect to it as well. Am I right to say that?
7: Yeah, it's really,

0: really important to kind of make sure that your schedule is aligned with kind of, you know, your what's called your circadian rhythm, kind of your like your internal clock. You know, you're right. We stress a lot of times about the amount of sleep that you get. You know, if you Google, you know, how do I sleep better, you know, and everything, it's saying 7 to 9 hours. That's what's recommended by the American Academy of Sleep Medicine. And that's absolutely true. But what I think people sometimes neglect on that is just saying, okay, well, what's the best time for sleep? You know, what actually works best for me?
1: And is it just be consistent? Is that the best rule to follow there?
0: Consistency is helpful. You know, there's been some studies, some recently published studies that have actually looked into, you know, kind of the schedule and what works best for people. And what those studies have shown is that even with having the kind of the like a consistent schedule, that's actually the best thing, even regardless of how much sleep you actually get. And so this is there's a lot to unpack there. But what I'm trying to say is that basically you want to kind of maintain that consistency, like kind of the, oh, let's sleep in on the weekends kind of thing. You know, let's get like 3 or 4 hours, you know, more and catch up. That can really kind of, you know, just mess up a lot of things in terms of kind of how your sleep goes.
1: Does age play a factor there? Because I feel like when I was in my late teens and early 20s, I could get up at 7 in the morning for school or whatever. And on the weekend, I could go to bed at 5 a.m. and wake up at 2 p.m. or whatever and not feel it. Now, if I do that, I don't know. I have this sort of like almost jet lag.
0: Yeah. Yeah. No, definitely. Age plays a huge factor into this. So, you know, as you get older, your resilience for things such as just kind of one lack of sleep, but also two, just in terms of kind of deviating from that schedule is just, it's way less. And so, you know, for me, you know, when I was the same way in my 20s, I could like, you know, go out and, you know, be fine the next day with just like, you know, just 5 hours of sleep. Now, as a middle-aged dad, that's not the case. You know, now I need my 7 hours, you know, pretty routinely as well.
1: Now, what does having a consistent wake-up time do for things like our hormones or metabolism?
0: Metabolism, there you go, right.
1: That's the word. I understand how words work. Or even like our mood and energy levels.
0: Yeah, I mean, so just kind of having that consistent schedule, it's been shown that people that do that actually have better hormonal regulation. They actually have lower risk of, you know, just kind of any sort of health disease as well. And they also just their mood is better. Now, there's a little bit of like kind of a, you know, kind of chicken and the egg kind of thing, right? I mean, because of the fact is just like, well, is it that, you know, you're sleeping better and that improves your mood? Or is it like your mood is, you know, you have like a well-regulated mood and so that's then affecting your sleep and so forth. And so that being said, what I usually recommend, though, is that you really want to stay consistent. You know, you want to make sure that what you're doing during the day and during the workday, I should say, is pretty consistent with what you're doing on the weekends. And that's kind of where the hardest problem is because, you know, people during the work week, they may be getting a little bit less sleep than they actually need. You know, they may be hitting kind of that 6 hour mark and then they say, oh, on the weekends, I'll catch up. But what that does is that misregulates you kind of come Monday again. And so then that becomes just kind of this never ending cycle.
1: How much wiggle room is there in go to bed and wake up time? Is it like as small as 15 minutes or is okay, I'm 11 one day, 1 a.m. the other, 7 one day, 8 a.m. the other? Like, what's the wiggle room here?
0: Yeah, mileage kind of varies. What I usually say is try not to deviate from it too much by like, you know, maybe 1 hour, you know, at most and everything. So if you're waking up, say, at like 6 a.m. on a weekday, you know, maybe try around 7 a.m. on a weekend. What you're really trying to do is you're trying to kind of make sure that you maintain kind of that same wake up time, which is probably the most important thing. I mean, going to sleep time is also important, but also that wake up time is very important as well. And then also just try not to deviate from that, you know, just throughout the week.
1: Now, that's all fine and well, but for most people listening, and by most people, I mean me, we probably can't follow this perfect sleep doctor recommended, like keeping it the same times waking up and going to sleep every day. So what kind of like harm reduction approach or more of this, less of that approach would you recommend?
0: Yeah, and I usually will mention that you're absolutely right. It can be challenging, especially during, you know, kind of when you're busy and so forth, but you can make a few strides here and there, you know, just even starting out with like, you know, baby steps, you know, 10, 15 minutes of just kind of, you know, going to sleep a little bit earlier, you know, so say that, you know, you can't get to bed till midnight because you're just working, you know, up a storm and then you have to get up at, you know, 6. Well, you know, maybe try to extend out your sleep and kind of maintain that wakefulness around 6 a.m., you know, each day, but maybe try to shoot for 11:50, you know, and then after you kind of stabilize that, shoot for 11:40 and just kind of work your way up and so that you can kind of maintain that consistency with that wake up time and kind of, you know, start to, you know, make a little bit of progress there as well.
1: Or maybe commit to like a 7-day experiment and then you can go back to your bad schedule after if it doesn't help you. And I feel like after you try these things for a few days, you end up liking them. I probably preached this last time you were here, Kenneth, but like I go to bed and I plug my phone in a different room and it is the single best thing I've ever done for my sleep hygiene. I just said that I would do it for a week. That was 2.5 years ago. I've been doing it every day since because I like it. I think when people sleep better, they feel better and then they like it.
0: Yeah, once you get into those positive comments, and I think you did mention that last time, David, and again, you know, kudos to you, and, you know, it's, you know, that's a testament to kind of good sleep stuff that you're doing, too. So, but I feel like once you kind of get into those rhythms of kind of those, you know, positive impacts in terms of your sleep, then it really starts to cascade, and you know, people say, oh, this is actually a little bit easier to do than I thought it would be, you know?
1: Can we use light to help us regulate this stuff? Like, we have pretty heavy curtains that black out most of the daylight, and then my girlfriend's got this fancy alarm clock that simulates the sun rising from orange to white light or whatever. Works for her. I get up earlier than that. I don't use that. I just use an alarm clock. But are there things we can do with light to help us get, you know, that range locked in, basically?
0: Absolutely. Yeah, light is one of the best regulators in terms of kind of just like our wake and our sleep time. And so, you know, we always kind of counsel and make sure people understand, oh, yeah, blackout shades and those kind of things are really helpful at nighttime. But ideally, kind of what you want is you want that natural light penetration in the morning time to kind of help you wake and stimulate kind of your wakefulness and so forth. So, you know, if, you know, your partner has one of those wake up alarm clocks, those are things that I do recommend, you know, for people that have difficulty, especially, you know, I live in Chicago. And so it's cold and dark for, you know, 5-6 months of the year. And so that can be a game changing thing that you can do. So.
1: All right. It's cold to dark for 400 days of the year. Is that how yours work? I don't know. Are there any other tricks that you recommend to people to try who are trying to nail down this going to bed and waking up at the same time, especially if they've got awkward shift hours or their new parents or life circumstances that really make it all the more challenging?
0: Yeah, I mean, and those are the things that, you know, I can say all this stuff in a vacuum, right? And just say like, oh, you should be doing this. But I understand how life works. You know, I remember when my kids were, you know, super young and, you know, babies and just like all of the things that I was preaching just gets thrown out the window, essentially. But really kind of just trying to make sure that, you know, you kind of have like a good sense of kind of what is optimal for you, right? What is kind of your, you know, optimize time in terms of when you want to go to sleep, when you want to wake up, and trying to stick with that, you know, as much as you can. Now, understanding that this is, it's a process and it is fluid and, you know, being saying like, well, I'm not going to fret too much over the fact that I, you know, am an hour off or something along those lines, but just kind of understanding this is kind of what, you know, recognizing I should start my routine at this time. I want to get up at this time and just trying to say like, okay, on the weekends, instead of kind of sleeping in an extra 3-4 hours, I'm going to just try to get up and, you know, kind of do my thing. And that can make a world of difference. It really can.
1: Having a weekend morning to get your chores done and get ahead
0: awesome.
1: Of your life is one of the great joys of being in your 40s. And I'm not even 40 yet. I will be in a month, but that's irrelevant.
0: I'm a big fan of it, honestly, you know, so... Yeah.
1: Well, Kenneth, this was Breaking Snooze live from the snooze room. I say that every time I have a sleep doctor on. I appreciate you coming on and having this discussion with me.
0: Of course. Thanks again.
1: Dr. Kenneth Lee is a neurologist and director at the Sleep Disorder Center at the University of Chicago. That's a wrap on our show. Thanks for tuning in. Got any feedback for us or suggestions for guests we might book? 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We'll be back tomorrow night. This was, well, it wasn't the first show. This much we know.
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16: From the national newsroom of the Canadian Press, I'm John Kennedy. Ontario's health ministry says one person is being tested for Ebola after recently returning from a trip to East Africa.
17: A spokesperson for Ontario's Ministry of Health says in an email the patient is in hospital and is being tested as a precaution. Currently, there's an outbreak of a rare type of Ebola called Bundi Bujo in the Congo and neighboring Uganda. The World Health Organization says there are almost 600 suspected cases and 139 suspected deaths, though officials believe the scale of the spread is much larger. Diana Musina, The Canadian Press.
16: A House of Commons committee report is urging the federal government to reverse a planned closure of agricultural research centers and experimental farms across Canada. New Democrats and unions are warning planned cuts of more than 650 jobs at Agriculture and Agri-Food Canada and 600 positions at the Canadian Food Inspection Agency could weaken the nation's food safety. Agricultural Union National President Milton Dick says inspection and research are critical to preventing foodborne illness and helping farmers adapt to climate change and crop failures. The federal government says the CFIA is refocusing spending while maintaining food safety standards. Prime Minister Mark Carney is condemning Israel's treatment of activists detained aboard a Gaza-bound flotilla as abominable and unacceptable. Foreign Affairs Minister Anita Anand says Canada has summoned the Israeli ambassador over what she described as the mistreatment of civilians intercepted by Israel's navy near Cyprus. Videos released by the Israeli National Security Minister showed bound detainees kneeling on the floor while the minister mocked them and called for a lengthy imprisonment. Alberta's journey toward holding a fall separation referendum has taken a bizarre turn. straight into a roadblock. A bipartisan legislative committee was in the middle of debating a motion to send a petition on having Alberta stay in Canada forever to a province-wide vote when the United Conservative Party caucus sent out a news release saying the motion had passed. The opposition NDP members raised a point of privilege about the issue, but that was shot down by UCP majority. The UCP member, Nate Glubish, says Forever Canadian petition should still be sent for a vote.
6: Citizen initiatives are designed to end in a referendum if they hit the threshold of signatures. That shouldn't be a surprise. That's the whole point. And as we've heard here today, the proponent said so himself repeatedly while collecting signatures. He told Albertans this was about getting a province-wide vote.
16: Wednesday's meeting had to adjourn before the matter was settled, but the NDP says another meeting has been scheduled for tomorrow afternoon. Canadian Pacific Kansas City Chief Executive Keith Creel says a proposed U.S. rail merger between Union Pacific and Norfolk Southern would reduce competition and create major freight bottlenecks. The proposed $85 billion U.S. deal would form the first coast-to-coast railway in the U.S. and would control nearly half of the country's freight traffic. This is the Canadian Press. In sports, Abbey Rock scored twice to lead the Montreal Victoire to their first Walter Cup trophy with a 4-0 victory over the Ottawa Charge in Game 4. Rock scored what proved to be the game-winning goal at 3 minutes 49 seconds of the second period and scored a shorthanded jailbreak goal at 9 minutes 58 seconds of the third, securing Montreal's first Professional Women's Hockey League championship. Toronto Raptors forward Colin Murray-Boyles has been named the NBA's All-Star Rookie Second Team. Murray-Boyles is the 13th player in franchise history to receive all rookie honors and the first since Scotty Barnes in 2021-22. Austin Riley and Dominic Smith hit three-run home runs. Chris Sale allowed just one run and struck out 8 over 7 innings, and the Atlanta Braves beat the Miami Marlins 9-1. Sale limited the Marlins to 4 hits and picked up his 7th win after losing his previous 2 starts. From the Canadian Press, I'm John Kennedy.
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19: This is London Live. My name is Mike Stubbs, and we have a storm aftermath that continues on, whether it is forestry cleaning up streets or whether it is hydro crews trying to restore hydro. We got walloped yesterday, and it didn't necessarily come out of nowhere, but we didn't necessarily realize the severity going in. You don't usually. And then the tornado warnings started. Let's talk a little bit about what the day has been like at London Hydro. The CEO of London Hydro, Uzni Samsonini, joins us now. Uzni, thanks so much for being here.
20: Bye. Thanks for having me as always.
19: We already have had one call, and I'm sure we'll get more, saying thank you to Hydro crews, because being without power in our world, that changes our world completely. All of a sudden, everything goes quiet. If it's nighttime, everything goes dark. And I know we had some customers last night going through that. Can you take us through where things sit right now?
20: Yeah, so, you know, I would say the response from the teams was great last night. We had, you know, a number of folks answer the call and come in and give of their time and away from their families to ensure that power can be brought up. In total, 110 team members responded over the last, you know, call it 12 to 16 hours. And, you know, that was 88 London Hydro staff, 22 contract staff. Big shout out to Highline, Davy Tree, Quality Tree, and Integris Utilities for helping out our teams here over the last, as I said, about 16 hours. You know, some people don't, I think, realize how many folks actually respond to these types of outages. Of course, we see our line personnel who are out there on the front lines dealing with the mangled trees. We have forestry staff that are also helping, you know, take tree limbs off lines. We have our control room operators who are directing the flow of where people are going and where the largest outages are happening. We've got our engineering teams that are out there doing damage assessment and risk assessment to see where our team should be going next. We have dispatch people who are called in to take calls. We have our communications people that are out there sharing the stories of Londoners and sort of giving them a sense of what's happening. So good news is that, you know, at last update that I got was just over an hour ago, I think we were down to about 300 customers without power. That was from a high of 5,000 yesterday when this storm started. So teams have been continuing to work around the clock to ensure that power is restored to everybody. Our hope is that by 9 o'clock tonight, that all the rest of the customers should be up. We're working towards that. I wish I could guarantee that time, but you know, as we get into these sort of onesie twosie outages, we really have to take a close look at what's happened. If there is, you know, issues to customer stacks, so that's customer owned infrastructure, then organizations like the ESA have to get involved and certify those before we can reconnect customers. So we're trying our best to get out there and let people know what they need to be doing and trying to connect them as quickly as possible.
19: Uzni Samsudeen joining us, CEO of London Hydro. Help us understand stacks. What would those be again?
20: So if you look at the side of your house, right beside the meter base, some people will have an overhead service and you'll see this, they're usually white. It's just sort of a plastic pipe that goes up and gets the wire that's going from overhead to transition into the meter base. A lot of people think we own those stacks. We actually don't. Those are customer owned and we're precluded from being able to actually work on them. We wish we could help our customers, but as a regulated monopoly, we're actually not allowed to work on that infrastructure. So if that's damaged, if that stack is pulled down, then customers actually have to call a licensed electrical contractor, an electrician, to come in, fix that. And then they're using a licensed electrical electrician. A lot of times they will be approved and we'll get ESA approval that we can reconnect that customer. So again, just have a look around your property. If the thing that's hanging down is a big white pipe beside your meter, then you may have to call an electrician to help you get that fixed.
19: Interesting. Okay. Look at the things that we learn. Uzni, you mentioned 5,000 customers, and there are times in life when we hear numbers and you think, I think that sounds like a lot, but I'm not sure. When we're looking at a storm that takes out 5,000 customers, how big does that feel to you and to London Hydro?
20: It's probably more on the manageable side. I mean, you know, when we had, for example, the ice storm, I think that we were close to 20,000 customers out there in late 2025 on Boxing Day. You know, so 5,000 is much more of a manageable number. I think we were really lucky that the storm seemed to hit very heavily on the east end of town and the south sort of boundary of our service territory, which meant that it wasn't as bad as it could be. The other thing about these wind events are, unlike the ice storms, and we had chatted about this before, was, you know, with ice storms, it sort of gets worse before it gets better. The ice stays on the lines, things get heavy, tree limbs get heavy, and you have things continuing to break into the night. So the, you know, your initial numbers are probably not your highest numbers, where in this case, you know, the worst of it was at the beginning. The storm sort of rolled through quickly, and then we were very quickly able to get our crews out there and starting to fix things. So from our perspective, much more manageable number. And that's why I think you're seeing, you know, our hope that most customers would be up within sort of a 24-hour timeframe of such a major event within the city.
19: Uzni, what is it that can knock out power during a storm like yesterday?
20: So usually what happens is when you have high winds, there's going to be a couple of things that contribute. One, you know, our the Forest City, very nice and green, not great with electricity. So when we have tree limbs snap, when we have trees snap, when we have trees come down into the lines, that will cause an outage. The other thing with the high winds as well, our poles become susceptible to being broken as well. And we had some circumstances where we'd lose three or four poles just because the wind velocity was so high in that area that it actually snaps the poles. So as you look at it, I would say from a wind event, trees probably being one of the largest, and then the natural wind itself on our own infrastructure. We do, you know, build our infrastructure to be resilient, to handle high winds. But looking at some of the videos I know Londoners had sent around yesterday, especially on the East End, we don't build them for that kind of wind. And so that's usually what we're out there trying to fix.
19: Uzni Samsudeen joining us, CEO of London Hydro. Uzni, before we let you go, you talked about the number of people off the start where you put out the call. It's after hours for a lot of people, and yet you get all of these responses in all of these different departments, in all of these different disciplines. You being where you are, looking at your staff, can you tell us what it feels like to be able to talk about those stats and the people responding in this community?
20: I don't know if this will sound corny, but it's like a proud papa, right? Like you get an organization that cares deeply about the community it serves. And I think that's why an organization like London Hydro is so committed to the city. It's because the people who work here are Londoners. And, you know, their neighbors are without power, might be their own homes without power. And they put that all aside to ensure that they come here and do the job that they care deeply about. It's the one great thing that I find about an organization like London Hydro, with the sort of new generation where I think a lot of people are looking for purpose in the work that they do. And providing people the livelihood of power, it is really a basic service that everybody needs in this day and age. You started off the call talking about it. They take that very seriously. You know, we had team members in from 6 p.m. who left this morning at 7 a.m. After working a full day of work. So again, I'm proud. I'm humbled by such a great organization that's willing to give of itself so much for the community it serves. And I'm very proud of the way Londoners have responded. Comments on our social media, emails that have come in, calls that have come in, people just being thankful for the sacrifice that these individuals make to be out there to get the power back and running.
19: Just got another kudos text right here. So there it is. It continues to come in, and hopefully by 9 o'clock tonight, depending on when you are listening to this conversation, everything will be restored. And Uzni will watch the forecast to see whether we have any more of these coming. We're going to be talking more about that in a little while as to what our climate is giving to us, because this may be something that we are dealing with on a more regular basis. Maybe it feels more regular to you already. Uzni, thanks so much for the time.
20: Thanks, Mike. Appreciate it, and stay safe out there.
19: You too. That is Uzni Samsudini. Uzni is the CEO of London Hydro. So the day ends. Think about when the tornado warnings came through. 5:23. If your day ends at 5 o'clock, that's 23 minutes after. The next one at 5:41, that's 41 minutes after. And yet, you put out the call, and you get all kinds of people saying, yeah, I may not have power at my house, but I got a job to do. I'm going to get power back going. Not the 20,000 that we saw in the ice storm, 5,000 approximately, and we're getting closer to getting everybody back with power. This is London Live on 980 CFPL.
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19: This is London Live. My name is Mike Stubbs, and it is time to check in with Kat Hodgins, who's the manager of forestry operations with the City of London. Here is Kat on what she and her team do when they see a sky like the one we saw last night.
4: Well, we've learned to get ready for just about anything at this point. And yeah, it was pretty wild. I actually live in the area that was hardest hit, and it got very dark and very concerning for a few minutes. And it's a combination for myself and for all of our team, obviously, of having to worry about ourselves and our own families in addition to worrying about the community. So we're split a bit of worrying about our own house, our own property, our own families, and then also caring for the community we're part of.
19: Yeah, and hopefully everybody came through this okay. You haven't heard of any major injuries or anything like that, other than to what we're going to be talking about, trees, shrubs, et cetera?
4: Yeah, no, I haven't heard of any injuries to human, to people. Haven't heard of any houses that were rendered uninhabitable through this. There are a number of crushed cars out there, and there are trees on houses, but most of the damage hasn't made the house uninhabitable.
19: That's crazy, though. Crushed cars. It sounds like something we would hear from a news report from a different city, but we actually have trees that were downed and landed on vehicles.
4: We have trees down, landed on vehicles. We've seen private trees down on folks' vehicles as well. Yeah.
19: So let's talk about maybe the areas that did sustain the most damage. Those reports of what was going on in North London. Was it North London that got hit the hardest?
4: It was actually East London that got hit the hardest. So the Argyle neighborhood, Trafalgar Heights, Nelson Park, that area through there is more than half of our calls. And I will say our calls don't reflect the true scope yet of what happened. We have entire streets where I would say 80 to 90% of the trees are damaged, but we only have one work order open encompassing the whole street. But East London definitely got hit the hardest, from Hale Street over sort of southwest through the Clark and Trafalgar corner into Trafalgar Heights and then down well past Railton Ave.
19: And Kat, East London has established neighborhoods. Are we talking about damaged trees that are very established trees? These aren't little saplings that have been around for 3 or 4 years, are they?
4: No, we're talking about some really big trees. It's very sad out there. There's a lot of really big trees down. A lot of neighborhoods are going to change. And honestly, a lot of wildlife looking really confused right now, wondering where their homes went.
19: No doubt. Kat Hodgins joining us, manager of forestry operations with the City of London. We're going to say this a couple of times with our conversation with Kat. But Kat, if somebody's listening right now and thinking, I have something to report, I haven't reported it yet, what sorts of things, first off, should people be reporting? And then we'll talk about how they can do that.
4: So a couple of things. If it's hydro. There's still hydro out a lot of places. If there's hydro down that hasn't been reported, that actually needs to be reported to London Hydro by calling them directly, not to us. We can't really do much until hydro has been there and done their thing. So you should be reporting it to London Hydro via 519-661-5555 for an outage or a tree down. Other than that, anything that's either a city tree or anything that's on city property. So if a road is blocked by a private tree that has fallen across the road, we're still going to clean up the road part and get the road open, get the sidewalk open. And obviously, if the city tree, whether it's fallen onto city property or onto private property, those city trees we're also going to clean up.
19: Okay. And if somebody's looking to report, there are a couple of things to do. What is easiest for you and your crews?
4: The easiest way for us and our crews is if homeowners and residents can put their reports in through the Service London portal, which is a website that can be accessed by typing into the bar at the top of your browser, service.london.ca. That'll take you to the Service London portal. There's a button there that says trees, and then just let us know the best information you can about where the tree is and what happened.
19: Okay.
4: If you make people things don't want to do that, yeah. If people don't want to do that, another choice is just emailing us. Again, simple, trees, T-R-E-E-S, at london.ca. Or they can call us, and right now call us and leave us a message. We can't keep up with our phone lines either. So our phone number is 519-661-5783. Leave us again a detailed message, and we won't have right now the capacity to call folks back unless we need more information. But rest assured, those messages are being checked and received, and work orders are being entered.
19: As trees come down, what if somebody's tree is either cracked, damaged, it can't, you know, continue it, it's probably just going to unfortunately die, is the city able to one day replace those trees?
4: Oh, absolutely. We will be, we do plant trees in the spring and the fall, and we will be replanting the trees that have to come down once they're down safely and stumped and ground out, et cetera, et cetera. We will absolutely be replacing those trees. And then if people's personal trees have been affected and they want to replace those, we also do tree giveaways every fall for National Forestry Week, the third week of September. Our partners at Reforest London also host a number of giveaways. This year we had a giveaway in the spring as well, and we're hoping to do that again next year.
19: Well, we'll be on the listen and the lookout for that, because no doubt there will be people saying, I need to get a tree back. Unfortunately, a storm came out and damaged mine. How can we help your crews to be safe out on the roads and certainly to get the job done that needs to be done? Anything there?
4: Stay out of our work areas. So any area that's coned off, we know residents are looking for information and reassurance from our crews. But staying outside the work areas, absolutely staying away from any downed hydro lines. And if a tree has tipped out and taken its roots with us, and you're looking at a big hole, or with it, and you're looking at a big hole of dirt, please, as fun as it might seem, please don't stand in that hole and take pictures, because sometimes, depending on what's going on, parts of that root can collapse and hurt people. So stay out of our work areas. Don't stand in the holes created by the roots where they tipped out. Watch for hydro lines. We appreciate people, you know, helping their neighbors out and cutting up wood. But if it's a city tree, we have some pretty big equipment that can deal with some pretty big wood. And by cutting everything into small pieces, sometimes that actually makes our jobs take longer.
19: Hey, great tips and things you wouldn't think of. So anybody that's thinking selfie, any kids are thinking, hey, new hole to play in, not a good idea. We don't think about that. The root structures of trees, how far down they go, how deep can some of those holes get with some of these mature trees?
4: Generally, with this sort of a storm, the types of roots that do the tree most good are in the top 18 inches of the soil. So not terribly deep. But if it is a taproot tree, they can go deeper than that. But you also don't know how stable that part standing up is. So part of that root plate that's standing up now, which shouldn't be, can sometimes collapse and crumble. So yeah, please, please stay out of those holes and don't take your selfies right up against the tree.
19: Kat Hodgins joining us from the City of London. Kat, one last thing. Any projection on timeline as to how long it is going to take? Because we get into situations like this with snow removal, with people thinking no one's coming because they haven't been here yet, but they are still coming. What about this particular series of jobs that you're looking at?
4: So, yeah, we were out till midnight last night. We were out again at 7 o'clock this morning. That's both the city crews and our contractors that we've activated. We're hoping to have all roads open, at least all roads we know about, open by sundown tonight. We are going to be working through to sundown probably every night this week. And then by the end of the week, we'll have a better handle on exactly where we're sitting.
19: Those contacts, the Service London portal, or trees@london.ca if you're looking to send an email, or there is the forestry line at 519-661-5783. That's 519-661-5783 if there is anything to report. And Kat, again, the main points that you would like to hear from us about?
4: We care about everything. We're going to triage, though, for roads that are blocked, trees that are impacting directly people's houses, and then we'll move to trees on cars, trees blocking laneways, trees blocking sidewalks, and then at the end we'll be cleaning up trees that are safe on lawns and boulevards and in parks, things like that.
19: Kat, really appreciate you taking some time again, and keep up the great work.
4: Awesome. Thanks so much. And I'll give a shout out to the residents of our city too, if I may. I have met some absolutely amazing, compassionate, lovely, lovely residents over last night and today, and everybody has been wonderful. And I just, our residents are really great, and we're glad we can help when we need to.
19: Love to hear that. Kat, have a great rest of the day.
4: You as well. Thanks so much.
19: Kat Hodgins, Manager of Forestry Operations with the City of London. If you need any of that info, text us. We'll get it to you. This is London Live on 980 CFPL.
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19: This is London Live. My name is Mike Stubbs. In order to talk about the Snowbirds eventually being grounded, this could be the last year we get out and are able to find them at air shows. And they have been stars at Air Show London time and time again. This is one of the last times, one of the last summers we may have a chance to see them. But I don't think we ever realized that their time would ever be up. So there has been talk they will be replaced by prop planes, propeller planes, instead of jets. We're going to find out what that difference is, but we had a chance to sit down with Gary Vanderhook, Director of Air Operations with Air Show London. Gary knows a lot about aircraft. He knows a lot about air shows. He knows a lot about stunt flying. Here are Gary's thoughts on the announcement that the Snowbirds will eventually be kept on the ground.
6: Well, you know, the Snowbirds are such a unique aspect of Canadians. They're such ambassadors of Canada. You know, they're a world-renowned aerobatic team that, you know, once a year, the air show in London, we go down to Las Vegas and, you know, there's 1,500 participants or more and 500 air shows. And, you know, everybody says you're so lucky that, you know, you as Canadians get to see the Snowbirds every year. You know, their nine-plane formation has been around for a long time and, you know, and in London for over 50 years attending air shows here. So I think, you know, Canadians adapted them as their own. You know, it's a piece of pride for us.
19: Gary, talk about the fact that it's a nine-plane formation, and you see a lot of performers. How rare is nine planes at the same time?
6: It's only one of two aerobatic groups in the whole world that I'm aware of. We were lucky enough to have the Red Arrows here for the first time ever a couple of years ago, but we've had the Snowbirds, as I said, for over 50 years. And, you know, the Thunderbirds fly six, the Blue Angels fly six, some other countries fly as little as four. You know, to see nine in formation and the amount of work it takes for those pilots to train and be on those aircraft, such a testament to Canada and our Royal Canadian Air Force.
19: Maybe we all took this for granted, that these planes will just last forever. Gary, planes don't last forever. How much of the age of the planes are we seeing play out in this decision?
6: Well, interesting enough, you know, those aircraft were only maintained for the Snowbirds. I mean, if you think about the uniqueness of that alone, any aerobatic team in the world, you know, like the Thunderbirds or Blue Angels or Red Arrows, those are all aircraft that are maintained in the current fleets of their aircraft, right? So the Snowbirds maintained a specific group to keep these guys flying for all these years. And it takes a skill set and a pilot group that, you know, would be different maybe from what's in the, you know, the normal flow of what you're doing in your military.
19: And so with the decision, I mean, are we just left to say, if you saw the Snowbirds once, twice, 100 times in your life, congratulations? I mean, is that what we're having to think of here?
6: Well, let's hope not. I mean, my hope is that we will see a rejuvenation of this team. I mean, I think what you're talking about today is perfect. The public reaction has been, you know, pretty amazing. The amount of people that have weighed in on this decision. You know, we've bought a new trainer. I don't know if it'll be the same as what our Snowbirds were, but I definitely feel that we'll see a different version of them in a few years. It's interesting, you know, over the years of the air show, when the Snowbirds came on, you know, everyone just, similar to what you're saying, used to say, oh gosh, we've seen them a ton of times, we're leaving. You know, a lot of people leave the air show early when they fly. And, you know, I would take a good opportunity this year to make your way to a show that you can see them.
19: Gary Vanderhoek joining us, Director of Air Operations with Air Show London. Have you ever flown as a passenger in a Snowbird?
6: No, I was never lucky enough to. Interesting enough, by the time I was in a position to do it, they were having ejection seat problems and stuff, so I never got to. But I know a lot of people that would love to have.
19: Yeah, crazy experience. Gary, the one thing that is being talked about is you could replace these planes, and they would be replaced with planes that sound like they have propellers. And for anybody who does not know a lot about aircraft, my arm is in the air. If I can't find seat 27B, I'm kind of out of luck. When it comes to the planes that are flown now and planes that they're talking about using, can you help us to understand maybe a little bit of the difference?
6: Yeah, I think the biggest difference, obviously, is between a propeller and a jet. It'll be a totally different noise that you're going to hear. I mean, we've all heard for 50 years, you know, that Snowbird iconic roar as they go by. It'll be a different noise. It'll be the sound of, you know, X amount of propeller aircraft, whatever number they decide to go to. But I think it'll have its own unique aspect. And, you know, it gives our kids something to drive towards as they want to join the military. It may not be the Snowbird sound that we all love, but I think that newer generation aircraft and the performance of it could be pretty spectacular.
19: So there is, because again, I think we're all picturing propeller plane versus jet. Jet goes really fast. Propeller plane, you hope you stay in the air. You hope the propeller keeps going. It doesn't sound like that is the case.
6: Not at all. No, the propeller aircraft we're talking about are actually fairly high-speed aircraft that train the pilots to move into aircraft like our Hornets or our F-35. So, you know, definitely they're a very powerful aircraft that, you know, you'll be shocked at what the aircraft's performance will be. And I'll put a little plug in. We are very hopeful we're going to get one of them at our air show this year. We have some pretty good, positive communications that we'll see it. It won't be in the, you know, that typical white and red of the Snowbirds, but it'll be in a yellow and black paint job. And you'll get a chance in public in August to take a peek at it.
19: Hey, that is great. Well, we'll look forward to that. Gary Vanderhoek joining us, Director of Operations with Air Show London. And we're talking about the reaction to the Snowbirds eventually being grounded. So see them while you can. Gary, while we're here, what can you tell us about what you're planning in August for Air Show London?
6: Well, it's going to be that typical, you know, power air show that you're used to seeing. You know, we have the F-22 demo team back for an unprecedented 5 of the last 6 years. There's with the exception of their home show, we have hosted the treat. We're honored to be hosting the team that many times in a row. They really love it here. They love our fan base, and they really love our community. So we're lucky to have them back every year. We also have, for the first time ever, it's a 3-ship of heavy aircraft that are going to do a refueling as well as a short field landing, really cool routine with a KC-135, a KC-46, and a C-17. Both of those aircraft are American military, and they're really excited to come to Canada and support our show. You know, as well as our normal, we're this year is kind of an interesting theme. We're going to do some warbirds this year, from a Mosquito bomber to Spitfires and Hurricanes, stuff that we normally don't do. But we've had the opportunity with some aircraft being in the area, so we decided to take advantage of it and give our fans a little bit of a theme that they've been asking for.
19: That's outstanding. All right. You have us ready, and we will get through whatever becomes of the Snowbirds, and we hope we always have that acrobatic team that can put on those shows at air shows. Gary, it's been great talking with you. Thanks so much for the time today.
6: Yeah, amazing. Thank you as well. And, you know, folks, when you're out there this summer at air shows, don't forget to take a look for those 9 twinkling lights. It could be for the last time in a few years. So really enjoy it. And here we go.
19: Gary Vanderhook, Director of Air Operations with Air Show London. This could be it. Could we get a fund across the country where people said, we got to replace these with jets? Don't know. From what Gary described, this is not going to change things from what the Snowbirds have done if they still have 9 as part of the formation. We don't know what they're going to do, and we're still not really sure why this is happening other than the planes are aging. But a jet is a jet is a jet. One of the first things that I took my wife to when we weren't married yet was a thing that I had to do at our aging. But a jet is a jet is a jet. One of the first things that I took my wife to when we weren't married yet was a thing that I had to

0: He says, look down. And I look down. He goes, that's Port Stanley. And then we took off, and your sight line goes a little brown or green as you pull some G's and twist around. And then we finished all that and even back out. And he says, look down. And I look down again, kind of dizzy. He goes, that's Grand Bend. So that's what it's like. You go a long way. I don't know if prop planes can do the same thing, but the snowbirds have been incredible and a huge part of Canadiana. Are they actually leaving? This is London Live on 980 CFPL.
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0: This is London Live. My name is Mike Stubbs. Two series of storms rolled through on Monday night, May the 19th, and we saw a tornado warning.

0: in West Middlesex at about 5:23. We saw another one for Eastern Middlesex County at 5:41. And it's not often that we get things like that. And we've been reminded today, don't treat it as boy who cried wolf. We even had Paul, who is a professional storm chaser. He said he and his partner went downstairs and they were just taking precaution because you just never know. Joining us right now from the Northern Tornadoes Project is Dr. David Sills. Dr. Sills, thank you so much for being here.
1: Good afternoon, Mike.
0: Let's go back to yesterday. We need your thought on what it was that came through. What are you seeing from a scientific perspective so far?
1: We're getting inundated with a lot of reports, so we're just trying to put all that together and know where to investigate. But, I mean, we had that line of storms that was crossing early in the afternoon, and as it got closer, part of that line bowed out. And what we mean by that is, like, there's a real push of wind in behind part of the line, and the line actually bows. It has a bow shape, and at the apex of that bow is where most of the wind is going to be. And also, you can get tornadoes developing in those kind of situations too. So we kind of had a bit of everything coming at us in London. We've got a lot of damage in the eastern part of the city that's being investigated right now by an NTP team. There was an actual tornado through Derwent. And so this is on the southeast side of London, just outside of London, actually. There was a truck trailer overturned on Veterans, and then a tornado right through the Husky there.
0: You just heard it. We did have a tornado touchdown in the Derwent area. So down by the Mustang drive-in, truck overturned, damage all over the place, and we have seen that. And it doesn't take an F4, an F5 tornado to exact damage on anything. That can happen with some of the smaller tornadoes. You know what wind can do and how damaging it can be if you have been out in any kind of wind storm. And in this case, they are looking and saying, yeah, we did have a tornado that touched down in the Derwent area. And now the investigation is on to see whether there was a touchdown in any other spots. If we're looking in the east end of London, that's where a lot of the damage has been basically dealt with today and has been counted and that sort of thing, because we did have some pretty established neighborhoods that had really significant damage. We talked earlier today with Kat Hodgins, who is from the forestry department in the city of London, and Kat had said 80% of trees along some streets in the east end of London show damage, and there were trees that were actually uprooted and fell on vehicles. So that sort of thing has taken place. So this was a storm that, yeah, you didn't want to be caught outside in. And that's where it comes down to being too precautionary with all the warnings. We do get a lot of weather warnings. And most of them you can look at and go, yeah, okay, it's going to rain. But every once in a while, this one came up fast. It wasn't like earlier in the day. It was, you know, the conditions could be just perfect for the creation of tornadoes later today. It just kind of came up, and the warning started, and it wasn't long before we had the tornado siren that was sounding throughout the city. And that's unnerving, isn't it? When you go outside and you hear a siren, that's something that you certainly pay attention to. And that's something that we heard. You could be walking down the street just before 6 p.m., just after 6 p.m., and you would wind up hearing that siren. Dr. Sills is back with us. Dr. Sills, we were just talking about the tornado siren. Can you tell us a little bit about how that operates and when it goes off?
1: I've heard about this tornado siren. I know we have one at Western University, and that goes off in tornado warnings, but it seemed to me there was something else going off yesterday. I'm not exactly sure what it was. So I'll have to look into that one.
0: Yeah, this was not you or Western sounding this siren alarm.
1: No, for sure not. We don't have anything like that. And I know the university itself does, and I can hear it from my house, but I'm pretty close to the university. And I from the images I've seen or the videos I've seen, it seemed like it was from near the Via tracks downtown that the sun was going off. So I don't think it reaches that far.
0: Okay, well, you've given us a mystery to investigate, and we always like investigating mysteries. So we will we'll jump in the mystery machine and see what we can come up with. We're talking with Dr. David Sills right now from the Northern Tornadoes Project. So what will take place, Dr. Sills, between now and when investigations are finished?
1: Right. So the team is working on the eastern side of London right now. And, you know, that's a bit complicated because we don't know if that was a tornado or a downburst there. That's part of what the investigation will find. So, you know, in order to do that, you have to collect a lot of data in order to assess, you know, what exactly caused the damage. So the team is going to be busy there. Maybe even that might take the rest of the day today, and they'll get out with the rest of the damage tomorrow. But hopefully by tomorrow morning, we'll know for sure what exactly happened in East London. And as I said, there was the tornado in Derwent, so that's on the southeast of London. And then we're investing in a couple other areas. One is kind of the White Oaks area south of London, and southwest of London, too. That may have been tornadoes, and you know, we'll see what the investigations turn up.
0: Can we still assist with these investigations if somebody, because let's face it, when something serious happens, people are quick to grab their phones and start to video that. Is that useful to you?
1: It is, as long as they're safe. We get some sent to us, we're thinking, boy, I wish you would have gone and taken shelter instead, because it's a dangerous situation when debris is flying and you're taking the video. But certainly, you know, if anybody has any video of a tornado or thinks that they have tornado damage, sending it to us at ntp@uwo.ca is helpful to us. We're putting together a big map. All the damage is, so we'll know what to investigate. And I think we must have over 100 points by now. There's quite a few areas of damage.
0: And we had talked about this just a little over a week ago. Here we go. This is very early in, if we want to call it, storm season. To see something this severe, does that give any indication of what's coming? Or can things be severe and then maybe you don't see anything quite as severe the rest of the way?
1: Well, you notice that we got the severe weather when it really warmed up to summertime-like temperatures, right? So that's what happens. You know, we get into spring where we have occasional bouts of summer temperatures and humidity, and that's when we'll get the big storms, and we certainly saw that. You know, it's just the beginning of the season. Our peak in Canada, as far as tornado season goes, is July. And in southern Ontario, it goes a bit more towards the beginning of August. So, you know, we've got a long way till the peak season for us. And actually, the first tornado of the year in Canada was north of London this year, May 9th in the Grantham area. So, you know, we've been pretty busy just around London this year.
0: Dr. Sills, thanks for the work you do. Thanks for the time today. Have a great evening.
1: You too.
0: That is Dr. David Sills, Northern Tornadoes Project. This is London Live on 980 CFPL.
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The Demics, and a genuine Canadian punk rock classic, New York City, 1979, and the EP Talks Cheap. One more Toronto band, and they are The Curse. They are contenders with the B-Girls for being the very first all-female Canadian punk band. They were ready to play live as early as May 1977. By the following month, they were part of that caravan heading to play CBGB in New York. Their first such show was an all-Canadian bill that also featured the Vileptones, the Diodes, and Teenage Head. They were far more intense than the B-Girls. Mickey Skin, one of the members, liked to wear a fake lobotomy scar on her head, and they were intent on destroying the patriarchy of music. Very feminist, these people. They also liked to start food fights at their shows. Mickey, for example, liked to pull hot dogs out of her pants and then throw them at the audience. Their biggest song was also their most controversial. In the summer of 1977, a 12-year-old boy named Emmanuel Jacques, a kid seen shining shoes on Yonge Street, was offered $35 by three guys to help move some photographic equipment. Instead, he was tortured and raped for 12 hours before he was strangled and drowned in a kitchen sink. His body was found wrapped in plastic under a pile of wood on the roof of a massage parlor called Charlie's Angels. The torture had gone down in an apartment above the massage parlor. It was one of the most shocking crimes Toronto or Canada had ever seen, and was the catalyst for the city to clean up the seediest parts of downtown. The Curse seized on the incident to write this song, and it's called Shoeshine Boy.

0: Curse with Shoeshine Boy from 1977. Were they the first all-female Canadian punk rock band? Maybe. But the B-Girls and a group from Vancouver might want to talk to them about that. That's where we're going next, to the West Coast, a place with its own influential punk rock scene.
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0: This is some deep history, a look at 14 Canadian punk bands who helped punk become what it is, not just in Canada, but around the world. We're going to talk about Vancouver, and we need to start with DOA. They evolved out of a punk band called The Skulls, who were around by 1977. They tried to make the move to Toronto, but that didn't work out, and they broke up. One of their number, Joey Keithley, moved back to the West Coast and started a new band. At the time, they had a singer who went by the name of Harry Homo. He's the one who suggested that this new band be called DOA. Their first gig was on February 20th, 1978, at a place called the Japanese Hall. Harry Homo was immediately fired because he was awful. Joey Keithley took his place and has been DOA singer ever since. Their first single, Disco Sucks, recorded using money from the band's pooled unemployment checks, came out in the summer of 1978. It was part of a four-track EP on the band's own Sudden Death Records. That record did surprisingly well in cities with punk scenes and on college radio, so it was time to branch out. However, the Rocky Mountains can be a problem. They make east-west touring difficult, so DOA's tour route was down the west coast to LA and then east from there. This was all done on the super cheap. But DOA helped create an international punk community by compiling a list of punk-friendly places to play and places to stay across the continent. The list, as some called it, was shared amongst dozens, maybe hundreds of bands who used it to tour North America. And that went a long way to establishing punk across the continent. DOA toured constantly and would play anywhere, no matter how small the town. And in the process, the list grew and grew and grew. And that was one of DOA's biggest contributions. The other came in 1981 when they released an album called Hardcore 81. That title and the tour behind it is credited as giving this new type of very fast, very hard, very heavy, very aggressive punk rock its name, Hardcore. Here's a sample from that record. It's called My Old Man's a Bum.

The dish rags. Most likely, we think, Canada's first all-female punk band. And if we look at the dates, one of the first all-female punk bands anywhere in the world. Still in Vancouver, we have the K-Tells. That was their original name. But they soon became known as Young Canadians because, well, the company, K-Tell, that sold cheap records, they threatened legal action. They came together in 1978 and lasted 2 years. And out front was Art Bergman, a guy who still figures on the Canadian alt-rock scene. The band never committed a ton of stuff to record. Money was tight and discipline wasn't exactly their forte. But they did win a local Battle of the Bands contest, which got them some studio time at a new facility called Little Mountain Sound. The engineer assigned to them, these contest winners, was some kid named Bob Rock. He would soon be in a band called the Paolas, and then he would go on to be one of the biggest record producers on the planet. Metallica, Motley Crue, Bon Jovi, The Cult, Tragically Hip, and dozens of others. In fact, this song from the Hey, We Won the Contest session was the first time Bob Rock ever produced something. The song is called Hawaii, and it's from Young Canadians.

0: The Subhumans and Urban Gorilla from 1980. One more essential Vancouver punk band from back in the day called the Pointed Sticks. They started up in 1978, consisting of fans of British-style punk, a little more on the power pop side, if we're honest. Lots of melodies and all five guys singing harmonies, which was unusual. There were a few crossover members from DOA and the Subhumans, too. They had a sense of humor. Their name comes from a Monty Python skit called Self-Defense Against Fresh Fruit.
1: You promised we wouldn't do fruit this week.
2: What do you mean?
1: Well, we've done fresh fruit for the last 9 weeks.
2: What's wrong with fruit? You think you know it all, eh?
3: Can't we try something else? Like someone who attacks you with a pointed stick.
2: Pointed stick? Oh. We want to learn how to defend ourselves against pointed sticks, do we? Getting all high and mighty, eh?
0: The Pointed Sticks became the first Canadian band to sign to Stiff Records, one of the groundbreaking indie labels in the UK. They had The Damned and Nick Lowe and Elvis Costello and Ian Dury. There were several solid singles and one album. And because they were less scary than some of the other Vancouver punk bands, they were able to attract a slightly different audience, something that broadened the scene for everyone. Here's a track from them called The Marching Song.

0: Vancouver's Pointed Sticks with The Marching Song. So far, we've covered 10 essential Canadian punk rock bands. I have four more to tell you about. Hang on.
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0: The name of this program is 14 Essential Canadian Punk Rock Bands. We're going back to the 70s and 80s for a look at some groups who contributed to the growth of punk rock, not just in this country, but in the U.S. and around the world. So far, we've focused mainly on just Toronto and Vancouver, but we need to fill in a few blanks in between, starting with the Forgotten Rebels. Like Teenage Head, they came out of Hamilton in 1977. This was about 18 months after Teenage Head was formed. They were led by vocalist Mickey DeSadist. He was joined by a bunch of like-minded people who thought what was happening with British punk was the best, although they had a certain soft spot for New York bands like the Ramones and the Dead Boys as well. They were sarcastic and sometimes profane. They had songs like Surfing on Heroin, Bomb the Boats, and Feed the Fish. That was a horrible look at Vietnamese refugees. No Beatles Reunion was, well, that song speaks for itself. And then there was Reich and Roll that made some people angry. They were alternatively called anti-Semitic and homophobic, but the band maintained that this was all satire, or at least their idea of it, and they sometimes attracted a couple thousand people to a gig. Their first release was a six-song indie cassette called Burn the Flag in 1978, followed by a 19-track record called Tomorrow Belongs to Us. This song appears on both. It's called I'm in Love with the System.

Despite being controversial, or more probably because of it, the Forgotten Rebels had a large cult following, although they were never really embraced to the level of Teenage Head. The band is still together in some form, with Mickey DeSadist being the only original member. Let's head to Edmonton now. The city wasn't exactly what you'd call a punk capital, but the city did birth SNFU, a hardcore band that started in 1981 and should be recognized as one of the first groups to influence what would later be known as skate punk. They were led by vocalist Mr. Chi Pig, the stage name of Ken Chin. He was the second youngest of 12 children who all grew up poor, and according to legend, the Chin family was the last family in the entire city to get running water. Like DOA, they toured constantly across North America, building an audience with what was reasonably melodic for hardcore. Fans and admirers included Billy Joe Armstrong of Green Day. And if you went to Europe, there was a pretty good chance that you would see people wearing SNFU gear. Their live performances were insane. Chi Pig developed a reputation as being one of the most energetic and athletic frontmen found anywhere in punk. The band first broke up in 1989, but then reunited in 1991 for almost 15 years. Then there was another reunion in 2007 that lasted until 2018. And through that whole period, Chi Pig was the only constant member. He worked with close to 36 different musicians in the band. They never really got around to recording anything more than some demos and live performances for the first few years. Their debut album didn't appear until 1985 and was called And No One Else Wanted to Play. Here's a song, which is an 89-second sample.

0: One of the things that we love on this show is evolving stories. We get to give you our take day by day by day as new information arises. And a few last week, I believe, was the uncovering of, I think, just terrible behavior by some people within the CBC who thought it would be a good idea to do a prank show that wasn't funny. That was the idea. I guess that was the pitch. Hey, let's do a prank show with no humor. And let's make it about attacking people for their opinions and give us $5 million to do that show. And the CBCs couldn't sign that check fast enough. And now today we're learning that some of the victims of this show, and yes, they are victims, were members of the RCMP. This was out there, but it hasn't gotten the attention. So the RCMP, there were some veterans, retired members of the RCMP who spent a career protecting us, standing between us and the bad guys, willing to take a bullet for somebody. Veterans were allegedly lured under false pretenses. They were told that they would be honored for their years of service. And they were brought to Vancouver and they got dressed up in their Red Surge, which if you've ever met a member of the RCMP, and trust me, I've met a lot, there is something really special about that uniform for the members of the Royal Canadian Mounted Police. And they go to the set expecting what they were promised, and instead they were confronted and mocked. Apparently they were confronted over the alleged transgressions of the RCMP over a century, asking these veterans to be held to account for things they had nothing to do with. Which again feels like being a white guy in 2026. But anyway, the RCMP had raised concerns over issues of mental health. This hurt these guys big time, and their well-being is in question. And so now the RCMP said multiple retired officers are now they're wondering because of the deception, because of the humiliation. Because of this this show that just wasn't funny, they are now engaging a legal team. There could be legal ramifications against the producers, possibly the CBC, over the trauma that these former members of the RCMP suffered. And good, like you reap what you sow, and the whirlwind is coming. This is not a small thing. It's not a small thing, and the CBC at one point was trying to poo-poo it. And now it looks like they are sort of waking up to the realization of how seriously bad they did here. Remember, this was not as is the case with a lot of prank shows, targeting of the powerful. This was a taxpayer funded hit on regular people, some of whom have suffered for their views, including Frances Widdowson. You'll remember, she was a tenured professor and she lost her job. Do you have any idea how hard someone has to work to remove a tenured professor? And she just asked questions about, hey, if there are 215 bodies under the ground in Kamloops, we need to know for sure, so that from there, we can move forward and we can heal and we can seek out truth and reconciliation. Frances Widdowson was interviewed by the CBC about this thing. And she records every interview that she does now, because she does not trust that the interview will be edited fairly. So just to be safe, she records the whole thing herself. And the interview is masterful. It's masterful. It's not emotional. It's fact-based, as I believe she has made a career out of that. And she said, look, I get pranks. I understand prank shows. But this was not a prank show like the others.
1: Well, if I'm a really powerful person, like, so maybe I'm more powerful than I thought I was. So if I am a powerful person who's wielding power over others, and therefore I need to to kind of be taken down a peg or two, then I think it's perfectly legitimate. And I've seen this happen with numerous individuals, and it can be quite a funny and a liberating thing to watch that. But I don't think that's what's going on here.
0: Here's a realization I came to, because I went back and I looked at the explanation, the defense put out there by CBC, saying that this was an attempt to use comedy to further truth and reconciliation. And I realized what they were trying to do there. They were trying to shut us all up. They used the words, truth and reconciliation. That's supposed to shut people like me up. Got to get all solemn here. Oh, it was about truth and reconciliation. I didn't realize that. I'm sorry. Okay, I'll just go back to what I was. Nothing to see here. Because it's about truth and reconciliation. Except this wasn't about truth and reconciliation, because in the Lindsay Shepherd situation, what they were doing is they were judging Sir John A. Macdonald by the worst words ascribed to him. The worst thing he ever said. So it's history seen through a keyhole. That's not history. That's not truth. That is, that's propaganda. When you take one sliver of one, you take a sentence that maybe the man said, and you blow it up to mean his entire career and his entire life, that is bad faith, and it's not truth. So, okay, and if you don't have truth, you can't have reconciliation. That's it. So when the CBC says this was about truth and reconciliation, they're trying to shut you up. They're trying to shut me up. No, not everything is about truth and reconciliation. This was bullying. This was bad TV. Trust me, I made a lot of bad TV. I can smell it a mile away. This was bad TV. This was bad executive decisions. This was bad budgeting. And this was bad behavior. And when you're targeting RCMP officers who gave a career made out of defending the laws and the people of this country, there's a special place in that hot place below us for people like you. That's gross. That's gross. Oh, but it's about truth and reconciliation. Yeah, I don't think you understand what that is. Yeah, and I know there were indigenous people working on that. Not everybody on one side is holier than thou, and not everybody on the other side wears a black hat. Okay, it's not that simple. There's some bad actors on that side, and as they said, this wasn't satire. It was humiliation as a political weapon, and that's what this was. And if the CBC sees this as its role, how are we supposed to feel when every time we hear somebody in the government saying, time to pony up more cash because without the CBC, Canada isn't Canada? If this is what the CBC is, I want none of it. I want none of it. And I know that the CBC News is trying to protect itself. But recognize, CBC News is one silo, CBC Entertainment is another, and above it is the umbrella of the CBC. The stink of this is on everybody, unfortunately, on everybody. And that's the people who made the decision to sign that check, the people who didn't put guardrails in place to say, hey, you want to do a prank show like this? We need to protect the news. We need to make sure that you do not do anything to bring shame on the news, because without the news, we don't have much here. Without the news, we don't have much. And so there's a lot of questions. There's an investigation going on. I'm going to talk about that next with Harrison Lohman from The Hub. Lots to unpack. It's not a good day for the CBC, but like I said, you reap what you sow. Don't go anywhere. This is the Ben Mulroney Show. We'll be right back.
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3: A beloved 75-year-old man washing up, getting ready for bed, is brutally beaten and killed. Despite an exhaustive investigation, the killer avoids arrest and then strikes.

0: they are going to decide, like, what determines whether it goes goes back into production. But I wonder, Harrison, can we trust these guys to investigate themselves here? I don't know that we can.
1: Yes, I know that there's, you know, there's conservative MPs that want further investigation here, you know, done by a third party of sorts, because what are they looking at? And what are the deciding factors in terms of them pressing stop instead of pause on this thing? I know, Ben, that in the CBC standards, whether it's entertainment or news, those guys up top are supposed to have access to the stuff being filmed. Mm-hmm. And they're also supposed to have access to the contracts being signed with different guests.
0: Yeah.
1: So I'm going to be interested in what they think when they see the various fake companies, shows, premises, the money exchanged in brown envelopes, which is what those targeted have told me, what that, you know, what that adds up to at the end of the day in terms of airing this thing.
0: Well, because I'm trying to follow this to one of its possible conclusions, right? And let's live in a world for a second that I think you and I already live in, that where this is an unmitigated disaster, and the people watching it know that. Right, they're watching it. It's clear as day. Every time they press play, they see something else that makes them think, "How the heck did we get here?" And so then they're going to have to come out and issue some sort of statement. Can you imagine in any world that the CBC would come out and ascribe any sort of wrongdoing to a group that includes First Nations producers? I can't. The bad guys here are those guys over there. And they're the First Nations guys, they're the bad guys here. Can you imagine that? I can't.
1: Ben, I used to work at the CBC. I also worked at TVO, another public broadcaster. You know, their response has been, you know, this is following the culture and style of Borat and satirical TV we've seen come out years past. But again, here are the sticking points. The sticking points are that it was thousands of dollars of taxpayer money. Mm-hmm. I don't think Canadians want their money used for this. And the second part is the CBC says people online have questions about you know, certain political views being challenged through the show. I wonder what views those are.
0: Yeah.
1: I wonder if those views were exclusively held by conservatives.
0: Yeah. Yeah.
1: So if you want to feed the stereotype that has existed around the CBC for the past however many decades, mm-hmm. this is the way to just shovel coal into that engine and let the flames go.
0: But I wonder what you think about, like, how far back does this investigation need to go? Because my producer and I were sitting around trying to imagine the pitch for this show, right? And let's be we can have a lot of fun with that, but let's just imagine it was a successful pitch and somebody there greenlit it and cut them a check that was as high as $5 million. But where are the guardrails to protect CBC News, right? Like, these guys clearly felt that they had license to pretend to be members of CBC News to gain entry into people's homes. Like, that in and of itself is an issue. So, like, and are they going to investigate with the goal of, like, firing some people? Because it feels like that's where we're at, but are they going to do that? It's nothing seems very clear right now.
1: When you have a monoculture at an institution, Ben, you're as if there are people there to say, like, hey, maybe check yourself here because I think a bit differently than this about this stuff. When everyone shares similar ideological views, they're all nodding their heads in that meeting. There's a reason why this thing is on CBC Entertainment rather than CBC News. Because my response to them as someone who worked as a television producer for 10 years is like, you want to challenge these views? You think these people are kooky and that their views should be debated, bring them onto a news show, debate them.
0: Yeah.
1: Instead, they see these people as loons and they treat them as clowns, which is why they feel like they can stretch along for months some sort of weird prank that humiliates them.
0: Yeah. And then this wrinkle that developed about the sort of the traumatic event that these poor veterans of the RCMP who showed up proudly in their red serge only to be held to account for things they had nothing to do with and humiliated by people who have never known anything resembling service or sacrifice the way the members of the RCMP and our military do. Now the RCMP is looking at legal the possible legal route to seek remedy, and I'm glad they are.
1: Ben, Jerry Amernick, who I interviewed, who's a political commentator and writer, who was fooled by them and had an all-expense paid trip to Vancouver, although I think

0: he regrets it when you find out what the trip was.
1: Yeah.
0: He's potentially pursuing a legal avenue. We spoke to a lawyer here at the Hub who says there's a potential good case of civil fraud here. Yeah, again, if you want to bring up stuff around the RCMP and its treatment of Indigenous people, have a Fifth Estate reporter honestly contact these folks, hopefully not retired ones because their tour of duty is over, and challenge them. Don't like fool them, trick them, and have some weird political activist prank played on them.
1: Yeah. Harrison, do you think this show would have been more palatable if they had also challenged, you know, safe supply and brought municipal politicians who walk over, practical corpses every day, but still push this very dangerous notion? If they had equally attacked the left and the right, do you think that would have been more palatable to people?
0: Well, I think people would still be reticent to have their taxpayer money used for pranks. But yeah, if it's equal opportunity, I think you're going to get more people nodding their heads.
1: Yeah.
0: There's a show on TVO where I think there's a kind of more correct way of doing this. TVO's First Contact, where they brought what would be perceived as six people with controversial views around Indigenous relations. And they respectfully, and these people agreed, brought them to reserve into the communities, talked to them, talked over their viewpoints. And there was actual, I dare say, reconciliation that occurred on the airwaves there, as opposed to this, which is, what do you think is going to happen now, Ben? Do you think this helps the conversation between various parties?
1: Yeah, listen, I would argue, Harrison, this is a longer conversation for a later date. I would argue we are farther away from truth and reconciliation today than we ever have been. On so many different fronts, there's what we've witnessed is in the name of truth and reconciliation, is we've witnessed this ridiculous TV show. We've witnessed a massive transfer of capital, but I'm not seeing a whole lot of truth. And because of that, you can't have the reconciliation. But Harrison Lohman, thank you very much for joining us. Please come back, and I'll be listening to everything you put out there on thehub.ca.
0: Happy to. Thanks so much, Ben.
1: All right. When we come back, we've got lots to get to, including something very big is happening in the city of Toronto tonight. You're going to want to hear about it because I got to sit down with a former Secretary of State for a tremendous interview. My conversation with Mike Pompeo is coming up next on the Ben Mulrooney Show.
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1: Iran, Ukraine, China, Russia, NATO. The world order is shifting in real time. And so the question is, should the West retreat from global leadership or should the West double down? Tonight at Meridian Hall here in Toronto, the Monk Debates is convening a live debate on war, power, and the future of global leadership. And for context, I am on the advisory council of the Monk Debates. I helped them figure out. I had a hand in helping craft this question. And one of the debaters is former Secretary of State Mike Pompeo. He was also a former U.S. ambassador to NATO. The former U.S. ambassador to NATO, Victoria Nuland, is going to square off with him. He was also the former head of the CIA, is what I was going to say. And they are going up against U.S. Foreign policy restraint, John Mearsheimer and Stephen Walt. And I was very lucky to sit down and have a conversation with Secretary Pompeo over the weekend. This entire interview will air on Sunday on Global on the West Bloc. And here are some of the short points that you got to know. This man, like I said, four-term U.S. congressman. He directed the CIA. He was Secretary of State under Donald Trump's first term. And I loved this conversation. He's so thoughtful, very measured, very charming. As a matter of fact, it happens a lot in politics. When you leave politics, that's when the personality comes out more. And it was a wonderful conversation. I urge you all to watch the West Bloc for the entire conversation this weekend. But here is a clip of Secretary Pompeo talking about how it was working with his Canadian counterparts and the Canadian government under Justin Trudeau.
13: Your relationship with your Canadian counterpart, Chrystia Freeland, was quite cordial. What was the key to that, do you think?
14: Look, I always did my best with our allies, foreign ministers, my counterparts, to have a good personal working relationship. That matters. It didn't mean that Foreign Minister Freeland and I didn't have deeply different views. Look, she was part of a government that comes from an incredibly different place than I do and that our government did, right? Prime Minister Trudeau was a difficult counterparty for us during our time. I don't make any bones about that. But nonetheless, you still, when you're there working together, you try and find places where there's common overlap. We were working very hard to free the two Michaels on a project where the Chinese had wrongfully detained two Canadian citizens. We were all in to try and get them home. So there were lots of places we could work together, but it was hard to work with a left-wing economic, you know, I'll call them socialist. They might not government, was a difficult challenge for someone like me and working for my boss, President Trump.
1: You could tell he was trying to hold back, and he's, you know what, I'm just, socialist. I'm just going to call him what I think he was. We continued our conversation where he laid out his perspective on why Iran and China and Russia and their ilk are globally dangerous.
14: This isn't about the United States versus them. This is about the way we live. And Canada needs to protect, and Europe needs to protect the things that have mattered to us for an awfully long time. Your first question is, how do you disentangle? And the answer is, when monsters roam the earth, one doesn't disentangle, one crushes them. I know of no other solution. You have to win. You have to defeat them. And that's not language that sometimes we use in the West. We try to be more cautious in the language. But in the end, you got to beat them because they're intent on crushing us. And so we try first with diplomacy. We then use economic tools. But when those fail and they continue to threaten, right? Yesterday, the Islamic Republic of Iran targeted an Emirati nuclear facility. There's no one at the United Nations that wouldn't say that's a violation of international law. Even the most leftist socialist leaders would say, yeah, that's bad. Well, what ought one to do? Admonish them with a press release from the State Department or go kick the crap out of them until you take away their either capability or intention of continuing to inflict enormous security and economic risk to Western civilization. It's in my judgment, that's straightforward.
1: And there is a clash of civilizations here. And this is an important point. There are a lot more people on the left than on the right that subscribe to the notion of cultural relativism, which means all cultures are equal. They're just different. I do not subscribe to that notion. I believe that there are a handful of nations, most of which are in the West, representing Western culture. By and large, right? I would put Japan and Korea in that list as well, that are better than other cultures. They just are. And one of the ways you can determine that is, where do people move? If you have mobility if people have the right to mobility and the ability to move, where do they move? They move here. They move to France. They move to the UK. They move to the United States. They moved to Germany. Why? Because those places are better. And when you're locked in a battle with an increasingly intransigent left that refuse to acknowledge that the guys on the other side, the Irans of the world, are evil. They are evil. Sorry, the Iranian regime is evil, I should say. I got to get that right. When you refuse to acknowledge that, then you got to escalate your language. Then it's not just a clash of civilizations. It's a clash between good and evil. And so some people say, oh, you're being so cavalier. You have to be, to cut through the nonsense that a lot of people put out there that, oh, just because we're different doesn't mean we're better. Yes, we're better. Full stop. I'll fight you. I will die on this hill. Let's finish up with Mike Pompeo, because he brought up something that we in Canada know is a problem, but in a lot of ways we put our heads in the sand. I'm talking about Chinese agents roaming around in this country.
13: When you were last in Ottawa, you warned the audience members that the agents of the Chinese regime have so thoroughly infiltrated Canada that they could be in the room. Actually, you said, quote, I can't see very much out there, but I will bet you that there are Chinese Communist Party affiliated people in this room today. What made you so sure of that?
14: The data that I've seen in my life. This is not my opinion. It is data. Look what we just had happen in the United States. We've had an elected official in the state of California now plead guilty, right? Official in the United States in the state of California plead guilty. That tip o' the iceberg, to say it in Irish. This is deep and troubling. We've had a congressman have an agent get very close to him. We've had someone in the governor's office in New York at a pretty senior level shape New York state policy who was clearly working for the Chinese government. Those are the things that have become public. I've seen so much more. And the scale of the activity is staggering. I don't know if I told the story in Ottawa of what they were doing in the Houston consulate in Texas, right? The spy operation there was probably the largest espionage operation that the United States has ever taken down. This is a deep effort, and we should be mindful, not fearful, but mindful that they are working inside our governments, inside our private sector, inside our small political institutions, to change the nature of those institutions.
13: Secretary, on a scale of 1 to 10, how fearful are you of Chinese influence in this country, in Canada?
14: Oh, goodness, it's hard to put a number on it, but it's high.
13: Yeah.
14: And it's not fearful so much as just aware that it exists, right? And the need to identify it and push back against it in every place we can. Look, we have open societies. We want people to come put all kinds of ideas out. Fine, you want to be a communist, knock yourself out. Let's go debate those ideas. And I think capitalism and freedom will prevail against that in Canada, and as it will in the United States. But we need to make sure that we are not naive in thinking that folks who are coming into our countries or who are living in our countries that are affected by the Chinese Communist Party and it's trying to drive agents inside of our countries, we shouldn't be afraid to call them out. And when necessary, just as we did in California this past week in the United States, prosecute them.
1: If you want to tune in and hear the entire conversation with Mike Pompeo, that's on the West Block this weekend on Global. If you would like to see Secretary of State Mike Pompeo live on stage at the Monk Debates, there are still tickets available. 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I've been to so many of these debates. It is one of the glorious things about living in the city of Toronto. But because of the live stream, you can enjoy it all over the country. All right, when we come back, we're going to be talking with a member of parliament, a former member of the Canadian Armed Forces. We're going to get his take on what is becoming an increasingly messy situation with this attempt to honor our veterans from the Afghan War. That's coming up next, right here on the Ben Mulrooney Show.
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1: Yesterday, we took a whole hour of the show to talk about the politicization and the mismanagement and the tackiness of the entire process by which the memorial for the veterans of the Afghan War was selected, and eventually the ceremony for the groundbreaking took place. It was very icky. I did not like it. As you know, if you listen to this show, you know that I have a very special place in my heart for anyone who puts on a uniform with the stated goal or the belief that if they need to, they will make the ultimate sacrifice for their country or their city. So either military or police or firefighters. And so the fact that in our longest combat mission in Canadian history, we have the story that we talked about yesterday, where despite a unanimous jury approval of a particular design that was, the more I look at it, the more beautiful it was. I got it, and I never went to Afghanistan. And despite that, Justin Trudeau and his team and decided they didn't like that, and they got rid of that guy, and they hired an indigenous architect to design it, and they indigenized the war effort and the sacrifice, and then at the groundbreaking, no vets got to speak. There were three land acknowledgments, and no vets spoke. And I'm not harping on First Nations. It's just not everything is about that. This was the longest combat campaign in our history, with 40,000 Canadians mobilized, 158 people lost their lives. This, and never mind those who came back with illnesses and mental health issues that they will deal with forever. They did that for us. And Justin Trudeau's team and this government insist on making it about something else. And so we talked a lot about it yesterday. And now what I like to do is bring on a member of parliament from Bruce Gray, Owen Sound, Alex Ruff, who also is a veteran of the Canadian Armed Forces. Alex, welcome to the show, and thank you for your service, sir.
17: Thank you, Ben.
1: So we went through this yesterday. I don't know if you had a chance to hear our conversation, but I made up what I thought was an apolitical plea to the Prime Minister to right this ship, this entire process just reeked of tackiness and politics, and it shouldn't have. And the end result is something that veterans say they don't see themselves in. Do you see yourself reflected in this process and in the renderings?
17: I don't know if I'll comment too much, Ben, on the rendering. I did catch your show with Dave Morrow yesterday, so, you know, good job there. I think Dave highlighted a lot of the concerns that I know a lot of Afghan veterans feel. Look, my issue is this thing's the delay in the first point. This has been going on. We're 12 years after our mission ended.
1: Yeah.
17: And ultimately, we need this thing built, and it's the political interference that drives me bonkers as an Afghan veteran. But it's not me. It's all the veterans of that war and their families. And, you know, I actually did a plea. I did a statement in the House of Commons about a week and a half ago, just on the final Friday, just that same week after because I did have the privilege of being invited at the sort of the last minute, but to the groundbreaking, the symbolic groundbreaking. So I was there, but my phone literally lit up later that afternoon, that same day, with Afghans, you know, feeling that they weren't reflected in the ceremony itself. And I did make a plea in the official records and answered in the chamber to say, look, we need to do better. And the government needs to do better. But, you know, I personally take it on me as having a privilege of sitting in the House to do everything in my power to encourage them to get it right, because the whole ceremony was more about the monument and not about the Afghan veterans right. and their families, well, you know, especially those that made the supreme sacrifice.
1: And when you say we need to do better, that's why I made the plea to Mark Carney. He was hired because he's better than the guy that we were told. He's better than the guy that preceded him. So show us that you're better. Take control of this. And this is in line with his brand as it relates to a commitment to restore dignity and honor to how we treat our veterans as well as the current people serving in our armed forces. Why? Like, it would be perfectly on brand for him to come in and say, yeah, that whole thing, we're not doing that anymore. And when you hear, Alex, that there are veterans who say, I'd rather no memorial than this memorial. Do you think there's a chance that we could go back either to the drawing board and start again? Or do you think that there's a way to get that first jury-approved monument built?
17: I really don't know. I know they looked at this and studied it at the Veterans Affairs Committee. I wasn't sitting on it. So realistically, I'll just be blunt with you, Ben. You know, the Prime Minister, you're not wrong. That's he talks the talk. Yeah. I'm not a believer that he walks the walk. And ultimately, I just don't see it. You know, the rhetoric's going to match the actions. And you know, so what? Regardless of what this monument's going to end up looking like, I think it's on everybody to ensure that it actually is there for the veterans and not for whoever built the veterans or for the politicians. And so it needs to be veteran and their family centric.
1: Yeah.
17: And but they need to be the ones that are the centerpiece of it. And
1: but Alex, that's what I keep coming back to. Yeah. That was the process. The jury itself, the unanimous jury, included yep. members of the armed forces, and to a person, they all said, "This is our guy, Daou, the guy who built the first one that was inspired by the walls, apparently, or around the base in Kandahar, mm-hmm. and that grill." That you would look through. My producer Mike, who spent much time in Kandahar, said that took him right back to being there. And correct me if I'm wrong, because I was not there. But we talked yesterday about how the flak jackets and the helmets that are representative in these renderings, those aren't what you guys wore there.
17: Yeah, look, I haven't, you know, to be frank, I haven't even paid much attention to the renderings myself. So ultimately, you know, what we wore was a bit of a hodgepodge at times, but ultimately, you're getting to the point that this needs to reflect in the people, especially the veterans, need to feel that yeah. it is something reflective of their experiences. Yeah. And so to fix that, like, to be frank, I don't know what the right answer is. You know, I think they're dropping about $5 million on this. If they want to go back to the drawing board, I don't think there's nothing stopping you from doing that, although there will be all sorts of legal baloney that will get dealt with.
1: Alex, I got time for one more question to you. Like, can you imagine a war memorial, a war monument to the sacrifices made in World War One or World War Two being about anything but those who served? Like, it's crazy. It's disrespectful, and for those who came home with illnesses and injuries that will never go away, at the very least, we should have stuck the landing on this.
17: Look, 100%, and I, you're getting to another point there. You and I have been referring it to as the Afghan War. You know, that's not what they're calling it. They're calling it the National Monument to Canada's Mission in Afghanistan. It, you know, I guarantee you, I went to war, right? Yeah. Unfortunately, six of the finest Canadians didn't come home that I had the privilege of serving with and under my command.
1: Yeah.
17: And ultimately, we went to war. That's the first step you should be doing, is recognizing the commitment and the sacrifices that 40,000 plus Canadians made.
1: Alex Ruff, Member of Parliament for Bruce Gray, Owen Sound, thank you very much for joining us today. We'll be following this story. We'd love to have you back on.
17: Anytime, Ben.
1: And thank you to the people in Edmonton for joining us on Hump Day. We'll see you back here tomorrow. And when we come back, it's time for the political panel with Andy Gibbons and Regan Watts. We got lots to talk about.
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0: Time for Wacky Wednesday, Canada. Are you sitting down? You need to be sitting down because this is when stuff gets a little weird. Welcome to the show, Andy Gibbons, principal at Wallgate, and Regan Watts, the founder of Fratton Park. Guys, I hope you're having a great week.
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0: Listen, there are a few stories that we try to approach in different ways, and I've talked about this story before, but now I want to fold it into this conversation. Of all the things that Justin Trudeau could use to advance DEI and reconciliation, I present to you this, the Indigenous-themed memorial with Vietnam-era flak jackets and helmets. As General Rick Hillier texted to us last night, quote, "It doesn't relate to us at all. It is appalling." I've had vets reach out to us, say, no memorial is better than that memorial. What are your two cents? We'll start with you, Regan.
2: So, Ben, a couple of comments. First and foremost, I couldn't agree more with your response to the article and to this news. You know, I've tried to avoid my favorite line that I use on the show, which is the long national nightmare known as Justin Trudeau. But for some reason, he keeps popping up in the news. I know I went to business school with a couple of Afghan vets. Shout out to Dave Quick and Paul Carroll, who were heroes who went to Afghanistan on several tours and came back. You know, that war in Afghanistan was longer than World War II and longer than Canadians served in World War I. And there were some challenges with the memorial in the first place in terms of where the government was going to put it.
0: Yeah.
2: But then to finally, you know, years later, once they've landed on a location, and I think Le Breton Flats is the right place in Ottawa to do it because it's near the War Museum, which is a beautiful museum that folks should go and visit. The government somehow manages to screw up the content. And I don't know much, but I do know this. If the warriors who fought in Afghanistan are unhappy with what is on display and what is planned, that tells me maybe the government should go back to the drawing board.
0: Yeah.
2: Because those men and women put their lives on the line and not me. But I will say it's not unreasonable to have an Indigenous element to the memorial because there were certainly some Indigenous heroes. Driving this DEI nonsense down our throats, thank God Justin Trudeau was gone. And maybe the Carney government can go back to square one and start anew.
0: The only place where there should be any sort of reference to Indigenous Canadians is in the soldiers from those communities who fought valiantly alongside other Canadian soldiers. That's it. Not everything.
2: Completely agree.
0: Not everything is about truth and reconciliation, and that's the truth. And you got to reconcile with it. Andy, don't you think, however, that this would be on brand for Mark Carney, who is breaking from Justin Trudeau on actually investing in our soldiers, our military, and recognizing the sacrifice, the willingness to lay down their lives in furtherance of Canada's values. And this would be completely in keeping with that to then say, you know what, this whole thing, we're throwing it out and we're going back to what the vets and the jury unanimously agreed on. We're going back to the original one.
3: Mark Carney must be so tired of this, Ben.
0: Yeah.
3: Because this week also was the Snowbirds. And if you caught him, he was at his press conference where he had to say, "I inherited this." And he said, "we," and he got caught between the "I" and "we," but he was clearly angry. Like a teenager working in a grocery store, he's just carrying that mop around, cleaning up aisle after aisle after aisle.
0: Yeah.
3: And it was people on his team who caused the mess. So they have to go back to the drawing board on this. And just to remind you and your listeners, this is the second time this has been messed up. The first time the federal government unveiled the Afghan memorial, it was in a parking lot. I don't know if you remember this.
0: No, I didn't.
3: Hidden.
0: No.
3: There was a bit of shame about it.
0: Yeah.
3: So this was their attempt to get it right. So I'm with Regan.
0: Yeah.
3: Location, 10 out of 10. Importance of it, 10 out of 10. But yeah, that's not the place for these agendas. So they're in the category with Memorial University in terms of last people on earth to get the message.
0: Let's move on to an article in the Globe and Mail where they're suggesting that the inner circle, Pierre Poilievre's inner circle, is shrinking. Regan, I want to start with you on this because you are, you're a veteran of time on the Hill. You know how these things go. Is the fact that he has another member of his team is leaving, is that a sign of something, or is there just mobility in that type of work?
2: Well, there's a few comments I'll make. First, Ian Todd, who served Mr. Poilievre as his chief of staff, I think performed the most difficult job in the history of Canadian politics, which is advising a leader who doesn't and isn't inclined to listen to others other than himself. That's the first thing. The second thing is the people that have been promoted behind Mr. Todd leaving. And by the way, Ian is retiring. He's been in the game a long time, and I tip my chapeau for his years of service. He's been a great soldier and did his best in every circumstance he found himself in. You know, the leader, Mr. Poilievre, has gone and promoted Steve Outhouse, his campaign manager, to become his chief of staff, and also a gentleman by the name of Aaron Lee Woodrick to be his deputy chief of staff. Now, I think Aaron Lee Woodrick is an exceptional talent and is a very, very bright man, and I think comes up with some good ideas and provides good advice. Mr. Outhouse, nice man. Everybody says he's a good guy, but I'm not sure how you can do two jobs, run the campaign, and be chief of staff. But the problem for Mr. Poilievre is this is yet another high pressure with Mr. Todd, followed by Katie Merrifield in the fall and Jenny Byrne earlier last year following the election. And, you know, these are really talented people. Now, I have it on good authority that Katie was blamed for Mr. Poilievre's bad polling numbers. I'm not sure that's fair to Katie. Katie, if you look at Mr. Poilievre's successes, was the influence and the advice behind some of the things that he did best. So the only thing that appears to be shrinking at this point, Ben, right now, is the accessible voter pool for Mr. Poilievre. And I'm not sure changing staff is going to be enough to change the trajectory of his polling.
0: Andy, your thoughts?
3: I'm not with Regan at all on this. It's a natural juncture for people to decide, am I up for this for the next 3 years? So up until Carney secured his majority, that was unclear. Is the election in 5 minutes or is it in 3 years? So, you know, I would cut Poilievre a lot of slack here. I mean, yeah, the chief of staff changes. And by the way, there was a lot of talk about who's going to work for him. And he has someone really great working for him. And we've talked on this show about a lot of the things he's done this year have been the things people and his critics have said he should do. So I think he gets a bit of a break here. I don't see these departures as a symbol of anything. I think it's the natural argy-bargy of opposition staffing.
0: Yeah.
3: And, you know, so that's all I chalk it up to.
0: I mean, could it be a little bit of both?
3: Like that.
2: Well, it's probably a bit of both.
3: It's normal at this time.
0: Yeah.
3: Are these people up for serving this job for the next 3 years?
2: But Andy, it's normal when the House has risen. The House is still sitting, the House of Commons. You know, Mr. Todd is a genuine retirement. There's no doubt about that. Katie Merrifield can explain her departure on her own terms, but I'm sure she decided she'd had enough of working in that office. But she can speak for herself. The challenge, though, Andy, is this. Mr. Poilievre needs to attract really good talent both in his caucus and in his staff ranks. And he's not. There's not 100%. Been one high-profile hire from outside or one high-profile candidate running from the outside that you can point to that make Canadians sit up and go, oh, there may be something different here. The other challenge, of course, is Mr. Poilievre has done some of the things that you and I and Ben have suggested he do. The problem is he hasn't stuck with them. And so he's gone out and moderated his tone and tried to be more statesmanlike. And because he didn't get the immediate poll bump 3 days later, he's gone back to his greatest hits. I mean, I know Mr. Poilievre had a green plan in the last election, but I didn't realize it involved recycling his lines from the last election and using them in 2026. So, you know, it's going to take more than staff change to make things happen.
0: Andy, last word to you.
3: I think it's unfair. You know, 6 months ago, conservatives were chattering about who's going to take over the campaign, who's going to run the next campaign. He can't attract talent. And Steve Outhouse is there, someone, as Regan says, everyone respects and likes and is a real force in the conservative movement. So I just think it's a, you know, a bunch of beltway babble to me.
0: Well, we are going to take a break. When we come back, we're going to talk about the CBC prank show that went wrong. It's no bueno for the CBC. So I want to get everyone's take on this and what they do to put out the fire, if there's anything they can do. That's coming up next right here on the Ben Mulroney Show from coast to coast to coast on the Chorus Radio Network.

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6: And the hits keep coming because I'm here with Andy and Regan. We're continuing our conversation. And we got to talk about this ridiculous show that somebody at the CBC heard the pitch for. Signed a $5 million check, doing his best imitation of Justin Trudeau, and said, yes, more of this. We need more of this. And in the wake of it, embarrassed CBC News, the CBC more broadly, attacked veterans of the RCMP and people who lost their jobs simply for having an opinion that is not the opinion held by the Illuminati in this country. Now, Andy, the CBC has decided to put press pause on this production, and now they're gonna go and look at the footage to see how to proceed next. And I gotta wonder, should they be the ones looking at this, or should somebody else be taking a crack at it?
7: Well, they're obviously not the people for that. But the best show idea they could have, Ben, is they should have a closed circuit camera and video in the boardroom where the people debate which shows they should fund and not fund, and let Canadians listen to that conversation.
6: Yeah.
7: And everyone would watch it just to hear how ridiculous all of it is. What got me on this story, and I don't know if your listeners followed it, they were inviting people onto the show to explain their views about very sensitive and awful tragedies and issues that are contentious. And then they wanted to use that material to educate. So it was a bit of a gotcha, don't know what the word is, gotcha, false pretenses.
6: Yeah.
7: And that's actually unethical. I would not be surprised if they had, if they have formal complaints.
6: Oh, there's the RCMP.
7: To the ombudsman, yeah, and others.
6: It's, well, the RCMP is looking at whether or not they have a legal claim to go after the CBC or the producers or both. But the CBC, Regan, again, they try to couch this in words that are supposed to shut people up. Well, this was about pursuing truth and reconciliation. Normally when that happens, oh, just truth and reconciliation. Okay, well, I'll pass the mic and I'll make space and all that stuff, right? Except this was not about any of that, because there was no truth in this. When they were going after Sir John A. Macdonald, they were going after him through a historical keyhole, looking at the worst things he's ever said, and then blowing that up to define him. That's not truth, and you can't have reconciliation without truth. And a lot of these people were trying to pursue the truth by trying to figure out what is under the ground at the Kamloops School, and so there's no humor here. They weren't going after Regan. They weren't going after the people who opened the floodgates on drug use across this country that's led to people dying. Right. They're not going after those people. They're going after somebody who's trying to defend the reputation of our founding father. Like, come on, man.
8: Yeah. Well, look, I think the CBC, there's a number of issues with the CBC, Ben, that are well documented. The idea that they were going to trick people into coming on to their show and voicing their opinions under, as Andy says, false pretenses is absolutely ethical. The CBC hasn't really been funny since Rick Mercer ran the, if you remember that petition where he ran a petition across Canada to change Stockwell Day's name from Stockwell Day to Doris Day. I mean, that was a pretty funny moment in Canadian pop culture. They lost Hockey Night in Canada. The news is not what it used to be. You know, the CBC is a shadow of its former self. And unfortunately, it is our national broadcaster, and it needs a complete hollowing out and a cleanup. Do I think that Canada, the news is not what it used to be? You know, the CBC is a shadow of its former self. And unfortunately, it is our national broadcaster, and it needs a complete hollowing out and a cleanup. Do I think that a hollowing out and cleanup

0: sad. You know, we were talking about the Afghan War Memorial earlier. The CBC.
1: I think he froze. I think he froze. I think the CBC somehow got into his Wi-Fi and froze. Oh, there you are. You want to finish that thought, Regan?
0: I just said, I said the CBC needs a reboot, and I think we need them to unite the country. And my hope is that at some point we can get back to a national broadcaster that brings us together and not divides us.
1: Andy, look, during the election campaign, the Liberals were exceptionally bullish on the CBC. They ran themselves as a counterpoint to the Conservatives that wanted to privatize the whole thing or just shut her down. And in that way, there were actually two very different options on the ballot. And I take Regan's point. He's got bigger fish to fry, the prime minister does, than worrying about this. But I think we could all agree, Andy, that one thing that should not be on his radar is giving this group of hooligans any more money.
2: They will pull the dump truck up and put it in reverse bin, beep, beep, beep, and unload as much money as the CBC wants. Because their voter pool and these boomers love the CBC. So the only people in Canada who watch and love and adore the CBC and see it as essential to our cultural fabric and all of these things is the current Mark Carney fan club, over 60, Beachcomber reruns, Rick Mercer Order of Canada photos, and the whole works. Like, Ben, sorry to break it to you, they are not going to cut anything about the CBC.
1: Well, but that's why I think that they've got to air this thing out, and there has to be an investigation by somebody other than the CBC. I said it earlier. Can you guys imagine a scenario where these guys watch this footage and they go, oh, God, this is worse than we thought. This is awful. This is god-awful. This can never see the light of day. Can you imagine a scenario where after seeing that, they put out a press release or a conclusion that says, yep, there's a bad guy in this whole thing, and the bad guy's over there, and they have to point to a group of First Nations TV producers. Can you imagine a scenario where they would do that?
2: Well, look at what the BBC does. Why doesn't the CBC have a town hall and bring people together and debate these things and make our democracy more vibrant and all these things? BBC and Sky News and these British broadcasters, they don't shy away from tough debates and shows where there's really contentious issues.
1: No, because buddy,
2: what's
1: buddy,
2: the problem here?
1: Buddy,
2: you're
1: way behind here. In the mind of a certain type of person, and a lot of them work at the CBC, there is no debate. There are 215 dead bodies, and there was a genocide, and our founding father wanted to kill all of the natives. Those are the facts. Those are the facts.
0: Yeah. Well, Ben, maybe what the CBC can do as a peace offering is work with APTN and Indigenous leaders and publish and work on a documentary that builds up Sir John A. and the contributions he and the founding fathers made to the country. That may be one way to atone, and I'm probably going to get roasted in the comments on this by a certain subset of the crowd, but atone for the error in spending $5 million on a wasted show. Look, money gets invested in television all the time, Ben. You know this. $5 million on a show is a lot of money on the surface, but it's not really a lot of money. But it is still disappointing that CBC continues down this weird lefty path because the organization, and I take Andy's point, but the organization can be so much more and better for Canadians.
1: All right, we only have like a minute and a half left here. I want your guys' take, and Andy, we'll start with you. The Prime Minister announced an independent advisory board to help select the next judge of the Supreme Court. And the chair of it is Maureen McTeer of, Joe Clark's, so much more than Joe Clark's wife, but they were a team back in the day. No, but she's a lawyer in her own right, and she's, nobody knows more about the history of 24 Sussex than Maureen McTeer, I can promise you that. But no, that she's there. All of these people are, they've been recommended by different stakeholders. I like this idea. Andy, what do you think?
2: I like it too, and congratulations to them. I believe she just got her Order of Canada as well. So congratulations to her and Catherine and Chad and the family. That's great. And credit to Prime Minister Carney for appointing her. And also, again, just to steal Regan's thunder, the appointments that Justin Trudeau made over the last decade require some serious people to make sure they don't happen again. Yeah. I won't name any names, but I'm with you. This is a good day. Congratulations to Martin McTeer.
1: Regan, I have one or two sentences, please.
0: I just want to know

0: like she would sit with her and have her recount all of the recipes that she had in her mind. And my sister wrote it as a cookbook. And, you know, getting your loved one, your grandparent or your great uncle or whatever it is, on camera or recording them for future generations, asking them to tell their story. And it can take weeks. It could take months. Like, just start at the beginning. What was life like when you were born? And that's a great way to do it. It's a great way to find something in common, because sometimes there's that as well. But there's all sorts of ways to connect with, you know, the older generation in your family.
1: I think, you know, oftentimes you might think about that, Ben, and say, oh, that's for future generations. But think about what it will do for the senior, the aging person in your life to actually show that you care. I want to know your story. I want to know your history.
0: Yeah.
1: And I think that is what our seniors are saying. And let's be clear, this isn't every senior. There's many seniors out there that are actually quite social and quite engaged. And so this isn't every senior. But it's about making all of us more conscious and aware. Who are the seniors around us who may be struggling because of a loss of a loved one, because their kids may have moved away? Maybe they've got mobility issues. Maybe they've got hearing issues or sight issues. And when we start to recognize the people around us that might be struggling, we can be part of the solution. And it really is simple things about, hey, how are you doing? Checking in on your take. Can I get you anything from the grocery store? All these little things will let them know that they haven't been forgotten and that they are valued.
0: Yeah. And we got, as we've come out of COVID and we left our little house or our bubble, we realize the world's a big place and there are connections out there that were dying on the vine. And we went, I think we've tended more or less pretty well to the ones that we could see. But if you have a loved one that is tucked away in a home somewhere, you're not going to see that connection. You're not going to see that requires work as well. And so that's, I think it's important. I'm glad we're having this conversation to remind people some of those connections are not as visible and they're not as immediate, but they are just as pressing.
1: And I think seniors home and long-term care places do a great job at trying to build connection. But I think we need to remember one thing. You know, having a PSW, somebody there who can take care of your needs, is one aspect of connection. But really, oftentimes, what a senior or an aging person is looking for is connection to their past. Yeah. It's family, it's friends, it's neighbors, and it's those connections that mean the most.
0: Pete Bombacci from Genwell. How can people find Genwell?
1: They can find Genwell at genwell.ca, and look out for Seniors Loneliness Awareness Week coming up June 15th to the 21st. We all can play a role in building a more connected Canada for our seniors.
0: Thank you, my friend. All right, from connecting in the present to a connection with the past, Craig Baird, the host of Canadian History X, is here, and we are talking about Fay Wray. Don't go anywhere.
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2: All right, put your phones down. Heads facing front, because class is in session. The professor, Craig Baird, host of Canadian History X, is joining us, as he often does at this time of the week. Craig, welcome to the show. Hope you had a nice Victoria Day weekend.
3: I did. It was quite nice.
2: What did you do? Did you research something?
3: I did. I worked. I wrote and researched and recorded, and that was my entire weekend.
2: All right. Well, in the immortal words of Homer Simpson, nerd! Sorry, I had to do that. Okay. But you're our nerd, and I love that you join us and you nerd out with us. Talk to us about Fay Wray.
3: Well, Fay Wray was born on September 15th, 1907 in Cardston, Alberta, and her early life was really one of poverty. Her family struggled in various locations trying to make a living, and eventually her father left and she was raised by her mother. But she began acting as a teenager and made her way to Hollywood and kind of slowly built a career for herself. But it was in 1933 when she appeared in King Kong as Anne Darrow that she really gained worldwide fame. I mean, it was a landmark film and probably one of the greatest films ever made and changed a lot regards to filmmaking. And then she continued to act through the 1930s. And in 1939, she actually she divorced her unfaithful and kind of volatile husband, John Saunders. And in 1942, she married Robert Riskin. They had a very happy marriage. And then she retired from acting to actually raise a family. But unfortunately, he died of a brain tumor in 1955. So she went back to acting to support her family and actually appeared in a lot of television shows, including Perry Mason, which starred a fellow Canadian,
2: yes,
3: Raymond Burr.
2: That's right.
3: Yeah. And then
2: Keep going.
3: She retired from acting for good in 1980. And actually in the 1990s, she was offered the role of the elderly Rose Dawson in Titanic.
2: Wow.
3: But she was retired from acting by that point and just decided to not take it. But that would actually earn the other actress an Oscar nomination. But still, she was fine with her decision. And she died on August 8th, 2004. And just a few days after she died, the Empire State Building was dimmed for 15 minutes in honor of her.
2: Oh. Again, you know, these stories of how people go from their tiny little towns in Canada and end up as big stars in Hollywood. I mean, how'd she get from Cardston, Alberta? I mean, think about it. You know, we always say these days, you can't be what you can't see. And if you're the first to do something or one of the first, like, it seems like an impossible thing to do. And she made it from Cardston, Alberta to being one of the biggest stars in the world. I mean, even people who don't know her name know her work from King Kong.
3: Oh, absolutely. And actually in Cardston, there's a fountain called the Fay Wray Fountain, and it actually has an image of King Kong holding her. It's actually kind of a cool fountain to see.
2: Oh, have you been there?
3: I have, actually, yes.
2: That's awesome. And the fact that she retired and then she got back to work because she had to take care of the bills. But then she retired for good in 1980. Does that mean that she successfully built up a little war chest and she could take care of herself in her salad years there?
3: Absolutely, yeah. She was able to kind of live off some of the earnings that she made through television. She also wrote her autobiography in the late 1980s. And the only acting she did one appearance for her son-in-law who wrote a play, and that was in about 1984 or something like that. Yeah. But more or less just, you know, enjoyed retirement. She had made a lot of movies, a lot of successful movies during her career, and just decided that when she was done, she was done.
2: And where did she retire to?
3: She retired to living in... off and on with family, but eventually to New York City.
2: Ah, that's nice. I like it. Back to the scene of the crime. That's great. Well, let's listen to a clip of this week's episode of Canadian History X featuring Fay Wray.
4: Cooper needed a leading lady. For that, he turned to his friend, Fay Wray. He told her that if she took the film, she would act opposite the tallest, darkest leading man in Hollywood. Fay thought he meant Clark Gable or Cary Grant. She quickly found out it was going to be a giant ape.
3: Now, making the film was a massive undertaking to bring King Kong to life. It ushered in new techniques for rear projection, stop-motion photography, puppetry, and animation. It was grueling work for Faye, who ended up working 22 hours straight at one point. She also recorded all of her character's screams, and there were a lot of them, which meant screaming into a microphone for 8 hours. Anytime she was in the hand of King Kong, the crew cinched it around her waist as she was lifted 12 meters into the air. Below her was a cement floor and there was no safety harness. If she fell out of the hand, she'd be injured. And in each shot, as the wind machine blew in her hair, she had to struggle, but not too much. She said, quote, "Every time I moved, one of the fingers would loosen so it would look like I was trying to get away. Actually, I was trying not to slip through his hand," end quote.
2: Yeah, again, like in those early days, to do something that ambitious it was a monumental task. And they were making, it's interesting, right? She turned down a role at the end of her life in Titanic. But like the King Kong endeavor was the Titanic of that era. In other words, they were making up techniques for filming back then because they didn't exist yet to do what they needed to do. And that's what James Cameron did as well. He had to create new technologies in order to make Titanic happen.
3: Oh, absolutely. And I, you know, for people who haven't seen the original King Kong, it was made almost 100 years ago, but really in many ways still kind of holds up. It was very well done for its time.
2: Oh, absolutely. From her book, which I assume you've read, were there any nuggets about like early life in Hollywood or being a woman in Hollywood versus television versus film?
3: There were some things. I read the book that her daughter wrote, and there were some things from when she was young, because she actually moved to Hollywood when she was 14, and she went with the guy who was dating her sister, and so already that was kind of odd. And then in Hollywood, she had to deal with a lot of producers who...
2: The casting couch.
3: Yeah, exactly. And in fact, she relates one story where she was staying at a producer's house and she had to put a dresser and furniture in front of the door just to keep him from trying to get into her room.
2: Oh, that's awful. That's awful. But, you know, she persevered and had a great career. Ooh. And, I'm going to say it. I do not think the old lady from Titanic deserved that Oscar nomination. No disrespect to her, but I don't think she deserved it. And also, I thought the character was just a liar. Just a liar. Yeah.
3: Hey. She did throw that jewel into the ocean.
2: She knew why she was on that boat.
3: And never provided it for her family or anything.
2: No. She knew why she was on that boat. They were all looking for that thing, and she had it with her. She's just a liar. I think George Costanza said that. So that old lady from Titanic, she was nothing but a liar. And that was his takeaway. So maybe she had an instinct for it, but... if people want to see the ingenuity as well of the technology that was required to make King Kong, as well as the talent of the actors to work against things that were not there, it's a great film. Hey, thank you very much, my friend. I appreciate it. If people want to find a Canadian History X, what do they do?
3: Oh, just search for Canadian History X, and that's EHX on all podcast platforms. And you can also listen every weekend on the Chorus Radio Network.
2: It ceases to amaze me how many of these stories you come up with. And then I was like, oh, my gosh, I forgot she was Canadian. Or, oh, that's a story I need to know more about. So I do thank you very much, my friend. Thank you very much.
3: Thanks.
2: Yeah, Faye Ray is just a classic. And to imagine being 14, leaving Cardston, Alberta, to go be a young woman in Hollywood at a time where there was no such thing as the protections that existed or the social mores that should protect women today. And already it's a tough place for women to be. And the fact that she did that and she stayed relevant and working and strong and built a family and worked in television, film, and retired to New York City is just it's a beautiful, beautiful part of the story. So thank you very much to Craig. All right, we are going to take a break. But just a reminder, if you want more BMS, we put out a podcast every day. You can find even more content on X, on Instagram, and on YouTube. Coming up for our Toronto audience, a beer has been discontinued after 177 years. So we're going to discuss that next right here on The Ben Mulroney Show.

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2: It's sometimes said that misery loves company. 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
1: From the National Newsroom of the Canadian Press, I'm Rob Westgate. There has been another twist in the Alberta separation saga. At a bipartisan legislative committee, members were debating a motion to include a petition on Alberta staying in Canada forever in any fall referendum. However, in the middle of the debate, the United Conservative Party caucus sent out a news release saying the motion had already been passed. Opposition NDP member Christina Gray immediately raised a point of privilege.
2: It continues on with quotes from you, Mr. Chair. While we are debating this in this committee.
1: The United Conservative majority members on the committee agreed it was a mistake, but declined to take the issue any further. The meeting was adjourned before the matter of the petition was ultimately decided, and another meeting has now been scheduled for later today. Ontario health officials say one person in the province is being tested for Ebola. A ministry spokesperson says the patient was in hospital and being tested for a range of infectious diseases, including the Ebola virus. They add that the move was being made out of an abundance of caution given the person's recent travel history. Currently, there is an outbreak of a rare type of Ebola in the Congo and neighboring Uganda, with almost 600 suspected cases and 139 suspected deaths. Now onto the international stage, where the European Parliament has formally welcomed Canada into the Security Action for Europe Defence Borrowing Agreement, better known as SAFE. Foreign Affairs Minister Anita Anand says it is an important step for the country.
3: What that means is that Canadian companies are going to be able to participate in procurements typically available only to EU companies.
1: The Parliament passed a final vote Wednesday that effectively greenlights Canada's participation in the Defence Borrowing Pact worth the equivalent of $240 billion. A grim update from Alberta's Jasper National Park. Officials there say a man from the Czech Republic has died after falling into a glacier's crevasse on the Columbia ice field while snowboarding. They say the 38-year-old was a citizen of the Czech Republic but lived in Revelstoke, B.C. And finally, a federal judge in the U.S. is ordering the White House to follow the Presidential Records Act after a group of historians raised concerns about the Trump administration's failure to store records properly.
4: U.S. District Judge John Bates ruled that the law, which has for decades ensured that presidential records eventually become public, is likely constitutional, and that a group of historians who sued showed there's, quote, substantial risk that the White House is not complying with that law. Every president since Reagan has complied with the law, but the Department of Justice last month issued an opinion arguing the law was unconstitutional and that the White House didn't need to follow it. Judge Bates rejected that opinion and gave the Trump administration until next week to begin complying with the law. Peter Harlambous, ABC News.
1: This is the Canadian Press. In sports, the Montreal Victoire topped the Ottawa Charge 4-0 in Game 4 to capture the team's first Walter Cup trophy. Abbey Rock scored twice en route to the win, which also represents the first time the PWHL's champion is a team from Canada. Marie-Philippe Poulin was named the Alana Kloss Playoff MVP, having tied for the postseason lead with 8 points, 2 goals, and 6 assists. Meanwhile, Dylan Coghlan scored his first playoff goal, Carter Hart made 36 saves, and the Vegas Golden Knights opened their Western Conference Final by holding off the Colorado Avalanche 4-2. Mitch Marner added an assist for Vegas to give him 19 points in the postseason. And over to the MLB, where Trey Yesavage outpitched Cam Schlittler in a marquee matchup between young aces as the Toronto Blue Jays managed to edge out the New York Yankees 2-1 after a rain delay. Yesavage allowed just 2 hits, walked none, and struck out 8 over 6 shutout innings. From the Canadian Press, I'm Rob Westgate.
5: Sunny, chance of showers, high of 11, clear tonight. A low of 4 tonight. We have a risk of frost. Let's not do that, okay? Come on, man.
6: Are we like living all the seasons into this or what? What's guy, is it going to be a blizzard tomorrow?
5: What's a guy got to do to get just, you know, 21 and sunny for like 3 days? Nothing too hot. I'm not complaining about the heat. I'll take it. Nothing too hot. Nothing too cold. No... category 5, we didn't have that, but you know, you got
6: no tornadoes, no alarms.
5: Can we just be chill for 3 days? Ay-yi-yi. Hope your morning's going along nicely. If you would like to call in with your experiences from the storm last night and how your neighborhood's doing, we'll take calls. We don't normally take calls on the program, but given what I've seen online, I'd be curious what people experienced. We don't normally take calls. So I don't know if people are prepared for calls, but 519-643-2222, 1-866-354-8255 are the phone numbers to call. We do have outages still this morning. And London Hydro has been working pretty diligently throughout the night to get them back on. We have had some outages resolved since I arrived this morning. Most of the outages are in the East End. There were a couple, so there's one in North London. It's about 50 people. There's another one in the South End. But really, when you're looking at the outages, it's North London, it's Glanworth, it's Byron. There's a tiny one in Byron, Westminster, East London, and Argyle. That's what we're looking at in terms of outages this morning.
6: And we're lucky. We're lucky to have a company like London Hydro that they just get on it really fast.
5: Oh, yeah. I mean, everyone's been city. We've been a little critical of the city on the traffic front as of late, but they got it. They were on it yesterday in terms of starting the cleanup. If you want to get something cleaned up or report something to the city, you can. The best way to contact them is to go through the online portal at Service London. So it's so go to london.ca, and then Service London will be pretty easy to follow. Find as you follow the website there. 519-643-2222, 1-866-354-8255 are the phone numbers to call if you want to give your 2 cents on the storm. You don't have to, but there were the number of pictures I saw online. I follow this one group on Facebook, Ontario Storm Reports. They're usually pretty good. And the number of trees that were overturned, and even, you know, it's some of those winds were just so strong. It wasn't just the tree, right? It was taking the whole grass and just upturning everything.
6: The roots and everything.
5: The roots and everything. I saw, Murray Faulkner sent me a picture yesterday that he got from his daughter's friend, which is just the worst luck. I feel bad for her. So her car was in a parking lot. No other cars around in the parking lot, and not a ton of trees on the grounds either. But there was one tree, and you want to guess where that tree fell?
6: In the car.
5: On the car.
6: Oh.
5: Like just the worst, terrible luck. I hope process isn't too bad for her. But that was sort of the story for the day, with everyone just experiencing their own version of that, it seemed like. There was the one picture that has been circulating online of that looked pretty clear to me to be a funnel cloud touching down. But we'll wait for Northern Tornadoes Project to do their investigation. The Northern Tornadoes Project does have an active blog, which is actually quite interesting. So in 2026, they just update what they're looking at, what they're reporting, what they're seeing. And they've done this for previous years as well. And so the Northern Tornadoes Project actually doesn't have too much on the storm yesterday. But in recent days, there have been a number of incidents out in Alberta, which isn't really relevant to us. However, There were like a group of like seven, I believe, from what I saw on the blog this morning, for what they've been investigating out in Alberta. So it's been active in other parts of the country. I'm sure there will be investigations here, based on what we saw, and even north of the city. And we saw it was pretty heavy in the south end of the city as well. It was a pretty widespread storm, and as I was saying before, some of the hardest rain I can remember in a long time. Just when I stepped, at one point, because the storm happened immediately. Like, it came down fast, even though there had been alerts, and so it wasn't necessarily a surprise. But I was about to go outside, and all of a sudden, it just got dark, got windy, and so I just wanted to make sure everything was strapped down, was okay. And as I stepped out into the backyard, it's, you know, it was like Kramer when he comes into Jerry's house. He just kind of like knocks, like almost falls, like falls over. That was me, just the wind and the rain just like hitting you right in the face, almost knocking you over. It was strong. Now, we got lucky. From what I could see, no damage in the back or the front yard and for the neighbors as well. And so we got pretty lucky. There was a couple of years ago, one of my neighbors had that whole the roots upturned thing right onto his lawn. And it, the way the tree fell, it was, again, pretty lucky where the tree fell right beside the house but didn't touch the house. And so they had to cut down the tree, unfortunately, but could have been much worse. Like, I've seen pictures of trees falling onto vehicles, touching upon cars, going over fences, taking down lines, streets. It's been everywhere.
6: No, but it's crazy. It's crazy that because not long ago we had another tornado warning.
5: It was like less than 2 weeks ago, week and a half ago.
6: So what is happening in London?
5: Yeah.
6: Because we're getting everything. We got like a crazy winter.
5: Yeah.
6: Like the winter was insane. Lots of snow. Now we're getting this. Are we getting like a crazy summer too? Like,
5: well,
6: is it going to be super hot or?
5: We didn't get it here, but we have had flooding in the province too,
6: true,
5: right? So like,
6: yeah.
5: I mean, we talked about it on the show, but some of the flooding up in the Muskokas and the Cottage Country area was pretty bad. Like it was pretty difficult for a lot of people. And so we've had the flooding. The long range forecast does look like it could be pretty hot this summer. And so we've had in recent years the increasing number of smog days and, you know, just where it goes above 30 keeps rising. So that could be in our future. We won't presuppose. But the positive on this is the number of outages from last night to this morning has been cut in half. So if you have an outage still, we'll keep you updated. But right now we have about 7 outages in the city, the biggest of which is in Argyle. And that is over 500 people. And looks like it could be about 1,000, almost 1,500, based on recent information from London Hydro. And the most recent word from London Hydro for the Argyle area in particular is restoration could be around 10 a.m., but that could fluctuate depending on everything they have to deal with. The other thing to mention, too, is just the alerts that we got. I mean, I got at least 10 to 12, and they kept coming. And at one point, they kept coming so frequently, I missed that we went from a yellow seemingly all the way up to a red. And so we had like a red tornado warning, which the red warning, I wish we would just go back to the old system, but whatever. Now, red is the highest level and was the worst for the most greatest chance of, well, in this case, tornado, but snow, rain, whatever the case might be, heat in the future, I'm sure. But luckily, it seems as though no injuries have been reported, plenty of damage. But thankfully, no injuries that we have been informed of. And as of right now, no word of a tornado. But as we saw with that Lucan tornado not too long ago, it took the Northern Tornadoes Project a little while to get into that. We actually had 2, I believe, EF0. So with some of the video and the pictures circulating online, that should be able to help their investigations.
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0: Ontario is now the first province in the country to ban invasive medical testing on dogs and cats. New legislation was put forth pretty quickly after we learned of experiments happening here in London. So the new legislation will prohibit the use of dogs and cats in painful research procedures, also bans the breeding of animals specifically for scientific testing. Now, this comes after the growing criticism over the dog experiments connected to the research facility here in London. Animal welfare advocates have called for legislation on this and have called this a major step forward, saying it reflects changing attitudes towards the use of animals in medical research. I want to talk about this. To do that, we're joined by Camille Lepchuk, Executive Director for Animal Justice. Camille, I appreciate the time today.
1: Good morning, Devin. I'm glad to be here.
0: So what does this legislation mean for dogs and cats?
1: Well, it's a truly important piece of legislation, and you know, it's certainly a Canadian first, and to my knowledge, it's also a global first to have these restrictions on tests on cats or dogs. And, you know, it means that they're not going to be able to be used in really unfortunate, cruel experiments any longer, like the ones that were being conducted at St. Joseph's Hospital. Now, of course, the researchers there were inducing dogs with hours-long heart attacks so that they could study cardiac imaging. They kept them in barren cages where they had minimal ability to be walked or play or socialize with each other. And the whistleblowers who came forward to Animal Justice and helped tell the stories about these dogs and, you know, led to front page headlines, which led the lab to close, they just shared heartbreaking stories of how lonely these dogs were. And, you know, one dog named Salt, who had a cage mate named Sugar, and when Sugar was killed in one of the experiments, Salt was just inconsolable because she was so lonely and missed her friend. And unfortunately, Salt herself was later killed too. The law came too late for her, but not too late for many other dogs and also cats who won't suffer in experiments like these in the future.
0: You mentioned all the firsts this is, which to me is remarkable in that I don't think it would have happened if it were not for that story about St. Joe's.
1: That's absolutely right. I think people were really shocked to learn the dogs were actually being used in tests because most people assumed that wasn't the case. But the truth is that, you know, well over 10,000 of them are used in tests across Canada every year. That could be medical experiments like the ones being conducted at St. Joe's. That could be product testing, testing the toxicity of things like floor cleaners or windshield wipers, forcing dogs to ingest toxic substances to see how long it takes them to die. These are really, really horrific tests. And, you know, we don't think any animal should have to endure this. And there are alternatives that are being developed that are much more reliable scientifically and, of course, animal-free. But until we get to that day, it's at least a huge step that cats and dogs won't have to suffer in this way.
0: The other thing that's remarkable is that it happened pretty quickly. I mean, there wasn't a whole lot of debate. Government doesn't always move fast, but government moved pretty fast in this case.
1: Well, they did. And, you know, credit to Premier Doug Ford. Premier Ford saw the story and he was upset by it just as the rest of the public was. And, you know, he himself called St. Joseph and told them that they should close the lab. And then he promised very publicly and very, very repeatedly over and over again in different press conferences that he would bring in these laws. And he said, if you're still testing on cats or dogs, you better stop because I'm going to hunt you down and find you. And to his credit, he followed through on that. And, you know, it took less than a year from the time that the front page headlines exposed the horrors at St. Joe's till now when we have these laws.
0: You mentioned there are alternatives. What alternatives exist today that maybe could lead to even further changes in the future for some of this?
1: Well, there's really important work being done by Canadian scientists and scientists around the globe to replace animal methods. So let me just give you a few examples. One really promising technology is an organ on a chip. And so that's where researchers are able to include skin cells on or organ cells on a chip, essentially, and use that to test how those cells are going to react and figure out, without using an animal, how a substance might react with a human body. What's important about these testing methods, too, is that they're based on human biology, which is quite different from animal biology. Although there are similarities, species are obviously different, and you can't always translate results. So, you know, 95% of drugs that seem to have an impact in animal trials fail when they get to human clinical trials. So apart from organs on a chip, there's advanced computer technology. Obviously, artificial intelligence is opening up even more areas. We've got skin culture tissue samples where you can actually grow skin cells and see how they react instead of using an animal. There's entire replica human bodies that you can use for teaching and other demonstrations like that. Devin, there actually was a center at Windsor University that was devoted to developing these alternatives, and they had to close because of lack of federal funding. So we're hopeful that the federal government will come through. We're the only G7 country right now that doesn't have a center like this and doesn't provide federal support for phasing animals out of science.
0: What could this lead to, I guess, in a couple of different areas? What in one area, other provinces may be following suit, but also what you're talking about just there, just getting more involved in some of these alternatives to performing testing on dogs and cats and maybe other animals as well. I mean, this is just dogs and cats, and there are many others that are involved in experiments.
1: Well, that's right. And one other important thing I haven't mentioned yet that the new legislation does is it makes it easier for the province to ban tests on certain other animals in the future. So, for example, York University was recently exposed for having a primate lab. They have 9 rhesus macaque monkeys who have these gruesome implants in their heads to take part in neuroscience experiments. The monkeys appear to be, frankly, quite miserable. They're kept in barren cages with minimal socialization. Some of them were so dehydrated they were drinking their own urine. I think there's not a lot of support out there for testing on primates, so that could be a next step. And I think in other provinces, too, we're seeing people just absolutely, utterly reject the use of our pets in science, and I think that will extend to more species. So I'm hopeful that this is the start of a true compassionate revolution in animals and science.
0: I just, we mentioned it before, but just the speed with which government moved on this, it makes you wonder and think, why can't we do this all the time? When we see an issue, we want to resolve the issue, and then we did. I mean, this was pretty quick.
1: Yeah, it was remarkable, Devin, and I would like to see more action like this. I think sometimes governments have a temptation to dither around and consult with every single person under the sun before they take action. And it was really, really positive to see Premier Ford just say, no, this is morally unacceptable. We're banning it. And he did.
0: Obviously, we'd like to go the whole way on this. But if we were to go with one step forward, would that be to expand this to include more than just dogs and cats? Or what would you like to see the next step be?
1: I think a great next step would be to restrict test on primates. We're seeing the United States move in that direction. We're seeing other jurisdictions really questioning the ethics of testing on our closest cousins. And I don't think any animal should have to endure these types of horrific experiments on their bodies. But I think there's a lot of public support for moving away from primates, and that would be a really strong next step. And we're certainly going to be advocating that the government do that.
0: We will follow with interest. Certainly appreciate the time today. Thank you very much.
1: Thanks for having me.
0: That's Camille Lapchuk, Executive Director of Animal Justice. And to see this come forward, this was passed. This legislation was passed last Thursday. Maybe got lost a little bit in the news and going into the weekend, but this was pretty significant. And Camille Lapchuk mentioned the first they believe this to be, which to me, I think is quite incredible. And as I was saying there at the end and throughout the interview, that the speed with which government moved on this makes you wonder, and this is for like all governments, can we not move this fast in all cases? And then what could this lead to next beyond just dogs and cats? Camille Lapchuk was mentioning primates there. I would think pigs. And then all animals obviously would be the goal. But also to invest in some of those alternative methods to do testing that could lead in a number of different ways. We talk often about AI and concerns and dangers and whatnot. In this case, AI is absolutely a resource that we should be using more. So we'll see where this can go, and hopefully it moves at the speed we just saw this legislation move.
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0: There's a lot of booze news right now. Ontario is going to be spending millions of dollars just to store American alcohol it refuses to sell. According to a Brock University logistics expert, the LCBO is sitting on roughly $79 million worth of U.S. beer, wine, and spirits that were pulled from shelves during the trade dispute with the United States. The estimated cost of warehousing, insurance, and maintaining that inventory could be about $20 million. LCBO has not publicly disclosed what it is spending to store the alcohol. Some provinces have resumed selling their existing American stock. Ontario continues to block both the sale and import of U.S. alcohol in response to the tariffs from the United States. But this is interesting. If we're spending that much on just storing something we're not doing anything with. To talk about this, so we're joined by Michael Armstrong, associate professor at Brock University. He studies operations management. Michael, I appreciate the time today.
1: Well, thank you for inviting me.
0: So you looked into this, and you estimate about $20 million is what we're spending on this. What made you want to look into this, and how'd you come to that figure?
1: Well, you know, going back 14 months, the Ontario government, like the other provincial governments, responded to U.S. President Donald Trump's trade war, his tariffs, by pulling American liquor off of their liquor store shelves. And there were two components to that. One is they stopped buying new product from the United States, so that was the economic component. And then the symbolic part was even the stock they had, they were going to stop selling retail. So at the time, I'm sure people were thinking, okay, this is going to be a temporary thing. You know, after a couple of weeks, the diplomats will sort things out and we'll just put the American booze back on the shelf. So with that kind of temporary thing in mind, it made sense just to hold it. But here we are more than a year later, and Mr. Trump is still continuing his tariff war one way or another. And so provinces have all this booze on hand, and you know, inventory costs money. So in the case of the LCBO, they have to pay to store it. It's a significant increase in inventory, about 25% more than what they have in their inventory in their warehouse normally. So they probably leased extra space. They have to just the cost of having that money invested, tied up, not doing anything, not earning interest, not earning profits. That's a cost. And then the cost of managing it, worrying about theft, accidental breakage, hitting its shelf life, those kinds of things. So we know the shelf life, the LCBO did disclose, they had to write off about $3 million worth of alcohol at the end of last March, just after the boycott started, and they probably wrote off more during the most recent fiscal year. So those millions are adding up, and really, you know, we should probably make a decision like some other provinces have done.
0: Some other provinces have sold it off. I guess one option could be just to sell it to other provinces that do sell, like Alberta and Saskatchewan are selling U.S. booze. And so one easy way, if we didn't want to sell it ourselves, would just be to sell it to them, I guess.
1: That is one option Premier Ford mentioned last year. Nothing seems to have come of that. I don't have any insight into you know, whether that was ever seriously investigated or maybe it turned out to be impractical because, you know, shipping it from here to Alberta is probably expensive as well. But yeah, looking at other provinces, Alberta and Saskatchewan have kind of gone back and said, okay, we're going to give up on the whole boycott idea. That's partly because Alberta's liquor stores are all private sector. So cutting them off from American product means hurting some businesses. Whereas here in Ontario, almost all of the American liquor is sold through the LCBO. So it's a government decision. But some provinces, like Nova Scotia, said, okay, it makes no sense to keep this. They just sold it all off. I think they actually had a sale, and they gave some of the money to charity to make it a little more symbolic. Quebec and Manitoba have kind of compromised. They're keeping most of it on stock, but as it approaches its shelf life, the product is starting to get old, they sell that off in small amounts. So they don't actually have to throw any away. So there are several options available aside from just keeping it on the shelf.
0: What would make the most sense for Ontario, do you think?
1: Well, we've got this boycott has kind of two components, the economic side and the symbolic side. So the economic side, we're still not buying any new product from the United States. And that, I think, we should continue because that's actually been one of the most effective countermeasures Canada's had. It's put pressure on the American alcohol producers. They've had a big drop in their sales, so they are pressuring their politicians. Of course, Mr. Trump doesn't pay a whole lot of attention to that, but the congressmen do. But then we got the symbolic part where we took it off the shelf. Okay, that's kind of run its course. We should probably at least start selling the stuff that's getting old before we have to throw it away. Perhaps our politicians can come up with some other, you know, symbolic gesture, like say, okay, you know, the free trade agreement is going to be renegotiated this summer. Maybe we could say, as a goodwill gesture, we will start selling the American product we have. But, you know, if those negotiations don't work out, well, we're not going to buy anymore. So there's several, you know, kind of compromises looking for some kind of suitable symbolism.
0: What might be, and this might be hard to truly know, but and what might the timeline be for a decision on this? Because if you're going to do something with it other than just liquidate it or destroy it, and with some of the items do having a shelf life, if you're going to sell them or give them away or do something with them, whoever is going to purchase that product would also want to have time to consume it, right? So there must be some sort of timeline here that they're dealing with. We may not entirely know, but that must be a factor.
1: It is a factor. It would depend on the product. So the stronger products like your bourbons and your vodkas, those have very high alcohol content. They're going to have very long shelf life, so, you know, not really a rush. Some of the more wine-based products, those do have shelf lives, and I think that's some of what they wrote off last spring. I think those products, the wine side is probably, you know, we should make a decision this year. It would probably be the ballpark of do something with it or else we're going to have to pour it away.
0: How easy or difficult is it to find information on this in terms of just from a transparency standpoint, in terms of just finding, trying to put together these figures?
1: It is difficult. So kind of in the big picture overall numbers, the LCBO has disclosed, okay, their U.S. inventory is worth about $79 million. And they've told us that last year, so last March, 14 months ago, they wrote off $3 million worth of inventory. Their most recent fiscal year, their most recent fiscal year,

0: Roughly, what is it costing us to store this stuff? That should be disclosed, but has not. So we're missing a lot of the details, which is why I kind of come up with this round number. Say, well, in business, if you don't know, a common rule of thumb is say, well, about a quarter of the value of the inventory is what it costs you to store for a year. So if they've got almost $80 million stored, probably around $20 million a year is what it's costing them.
1: It's interesting. We will follow closely. Michael, as always, I appreciate the time.
0: My pleasure.
1: That's Michael Armstrong, associate professor at Brock University. He studies operations management. He studies both the alcohol and cannabis markets. We often talk about cannabis side of things with him. But when you think about the cost of what it could be to house all this alcohol, that conversation probably should come around again in terms of how do we want to proceed? Not necessarily buying new, but handling the stock we currently have.
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0: Have you heard of the story out of Atlanta with the Waymo driverless cars?
1: I check a little. I pick a little when I saw the what we were talking about, but yeah, no.
0: So in Atlanta, they have Waymo taxis, which are self-driving cars. And so it's Uber, but it's just without the driver, basically. And so what happened recently was dozens of Waymos have been coming into cul-de-sacs, and they just circle. Well, so they, because they have an algorithm, it's, again, no one's driving them. And when they have no one to drive, they find these areas. And in Atlanta, they've been finding some of these cul-de-sacs and just driving in circles around them, in which could look kind of creepy and menacing. If you look out your window and you just have three or four Waymos just driving in circles nonstop.
1: And I saw the video. There were lots.
0: So what happened was, for whatever reason, it started with three or four, then more Waymos arrived, and all of a sudden you had all these Waymos in this small little neighborhood, and people were like, what the heck? Like, they couldn't get out of their house. And so what they did was, because it does rely, it relies on technology where it sees, you know, blockages in its way to get to not hit people, someone put a cone on the road to get them away from the little circle cul-de-sac, which worked. The problem was, then they had all these Waymos on the road leading up to the cul-de-sac stuck. And there were dozens of them that were all there, and they couldn't turn, they couldn't move, they just got into a huge traffic jam in this random neighborhood in Atlanta. But if you see the video, it looks creepy.
1: It is like a Simpson, like the Simpsons, like episode or something. Like, it just is weird because it's literally an army of those cars,
0: yeah.
1: Like so many of them. And again, like, who do you argue with? Because there's no one there.
0: There's no one. there was some news stories, obviously, as you would imagine from this. Here is one resident talking about the whole situation.
2: I think yesterday morning we had 50 cars that came through between 6 and 7. And we had at 1.8 Waymos that were stuck trying to figure out how to turn around.
1: Because... with humans, someone will be like, hey, move and start honking. But what about the Waymos? What do they do?
0: What do you do? So Waymo has, at first they didn't respond. And now they have. Waymo was also Uber's rideshare partner. This is, I think, where the world is going. So they put out a comment that said that Waymo, we're committed to being good neighbors. We take community feedback seriously and have already worked with our fleet partner to address this routing behavior. They said we value our relationship with residents and remain focused on providing a seamless, respectful, and safe experience for riders and residents alike. This isn't the first time something like this has happened. Waymo was forced to suspend service in San Francisco because their vehicles did not know the four-way stop rule that applies to intersections with inoperable traffic lights. So the vehicles were filmed being stuck at numerous intersections, unsure of how to navigate the situation, causing even more turmoil in terms of what to do. Imagine being stuck in that. I laugh, but if you were stuck in it, you would be... you'd be pretty upset, I would imagine.
1: Oh, you'll be mad.
0: Now, Waymo has made an appeal to come to Canada, to break into the Canadian market. After sharing this, people may not be too interested, but would you want Waymos in Canada? Waymos in Ontario? Waymo is owned by Alphabet, which is the parent company of Google. They are in 10 markets in the United States. They've been lobbying the BC government to allow them in the province. BC only prohibits the use of fully automated self-driving vehicles. In terms of driverless cars in Ontario, the province in the past has said they have met with applicants and stakeholders to clarify what they want, but nothing has been approved. Now, Ontario is, and this is something we've been working on for about a decade, we have been looking at a testing program in this province for driverless vehicles. Initially, the program required a driver to be in the seat, but in 2019, it changed the requirements to allow for driverless vehicles under certain conditions. Those conditions include the company behind the driverless vehicle being able to monitor and control the vehicle if required, be able to bring the automated vehicle to a safe stop if necessary, and to explain how a safe stop will be done. There must also be signs on the automated vehicle clearly showing the vehicle is a driverless automated vehicle being tested.
1: I feel like this kind of stuff would be good for like small ways to go somewhere. Like basically, let's say in Western University that like there's so many of those students that take taxi or Uber to like downtown. I think this would be a good solution. Again, it will be kind of just strange to see in around the city, downtown. But yeah, I feel like it's funny, the story that you just mentioned, because when you see it, if you have time, go check it out online and you will laugh as much as we're doing here. But yeah, like I feel eventually, as you mentioned, we're going that way.
0: We are going that way eventually. One of the big issues in this country, not just this province, is, and this is nothing new, but how do you, for the driverless vehicles, train them for winter and when they can't see the lines on the road? Because that will happen. So how do you prepare them for that? If they're having difficulty with four-way stops and cul-de-sacs, how do you prepare them for that? I'd be curious how they handle roundabouts. I'm sure they have roundabouts in the United States, but how do you train them for the roundabouts? Could there be a situation where they just keep going around and around in a circle on the roundabout? I'm sure that's a possibility.
1: That's the new ride in, like a new attraction. Oh, I'm going to go in the Waymo. Woo!
0: But we are having more and more roundabouts, so that's something to deal with. But I think just in general, and Murray Faulkner mentioned this the other day on the panel when we were talking about the auto sector, the way the future is looking at for vehicles, beyond just, because I think this is the way of the future for Ubers in particular, and taxis, which has its own issues, but just in terms of people owning vehicles, at what point in the future does it become a situation where people don't own cars? There's always going to be people who want to and who will, but there might be a growing number of people who say, you know what, I don't need a car for everything, and when I do it, I'll just get a Waymo, or I'll get a whatever, and I'll just use
1: it. Happening now, as you mentioned, because a lot of people that I know, they use Uber. It's like, oh, do you have a car? Why? It's cheaper than Uber, because they don't pay insurance, gas, oil change, tire change, mechanics and all that. They just they just put some money into Uber and then they, oh yeah, I'm gonna spend $400 this month and that's it. So
0: that's why something like this with Waymo looking to come to Canada is interesting. It's probably gonna happen sooner rather than later at some point. It's gonna happen at some point. The just question is just when.
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15: From the National Newsroom of the Canadian Press, I'm Rob Westgate. Alberta's opposition NDP say they were puzzled Wednesday afternoon when a motion they were still debating at a legislature committee was announced as passed by the governing United Conservatives. The debate was over whether Premier Danielle Smith and her cabinet should push forward a province-wide vote on Alberta separation this October. The UCP issued a news release announcing the motion's passage and then pulled it back 20 minutes later. NDP committee member Christina Gray says it's like spitting in the face of democracy. Another committee meeting is set for today. New health restrictions around Ebola forced a U.S.-bound flight to divert to Montreal yesterday.
16: Online plane tracker FlightAware says the flight was en route from Paris to Detroit. It landed at Trudeau International Airport. The airline, Air France, says a passenger from the Democratic Republic of Congo was denied entry to the U.S. It says it's due to new American rules that travelers from certain countries, including the Congo, can only enter the U.S. through Washington. The restrictions come as a deadly outbreak of a rare type of Ebola sweeps the Congo and neighboring Uganda. The World Health Organization has reported almost 600 suspected cases and 139 suspected deaths. Aaron Sousa, The Canadian Press.
15: Prime Minister Mark Carney and BC Premier David Eby have agreed to negotiate British Columbia's economic priorities and Ottawa's role in major national development projects. The talks may ease tensions over energy infrastructure after Eby criticized federal focus on Alberta's pipeline proposals. Carney told the Greater Vancouver Board of Trade any future pipeline would require the Pathways Carbon Capture Project, substantial benefits for BC, and mandatory First Nations consultation.
17: One of the benefits of actually sitting down and talking about these things, as opposed to litigating about these things across federal government and provinces, is that it develops a shared understanding, a recognition of what needs to be done, an understanding of why this is the right thing to do, a commitment that goes beyond what's written on the page.
15: The negotiations are expected to influence how Ottawa balances resource development, Indigenous partnerships, and regional priorities as Canada advances large-scale investment projects. And finally, gig workers driving passengers to and from World Cup festivities are bracing for traffic and tension during the tournament. They foresee unruly, impatient, and alcohol-fueled crowds clogging Toronto and Vancouver streets and constraining just how many customers they can serve. Christine Hubbard is managing director at Beck Taxi in Toronto, and she says drivers and passengers will have to pack their patience.
18: We're not operating hovercrafts or, you know, small planes that can get you above the traffic.
15: Uber says it's advising customers to plan ahead because wait times and fares will likely be at the higher end. This is the Canadian Press. In sports, in a PWHL first, the Walter Cup trophy is staying north of the border here in Canada. Abbey Rock scored twice to lead the Montreal Victoire to a league championship with a 4-0 victory over the Ottawa Charge in Game 4. Previously, the Minnesota Frost had won the first two championships in 2024 and 2025. Now over to the NHL Stanley Cup playoffs. Dylan Coghlan scored his first goal of the postseason to get the Vegas Golden Knights rolling in their Western Conference final by holding off the Colorado Avalanche 4-2. Game 2 is set for Friday night. Meanwhile, the East final between Montreal and Carolina will begin Thursday. Over to the MLB now, where the Toronto Blue Jays contest against the New York Yankees was delayed due to rainy weather. When play resumed, the Jays managed to squeak out a 2-1 victory. Earlier in the day, the Jays had got some bad news. Right-hander Jose Berríos will miss the rest of the season after undergoing Tommy John surgery. The 31-year-old pitcher is signed through the 2028 campaign. From the Canadian Press, I'm Rob Westgate.
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19: This is London Live. My name is Mike Stubbs, and we have a storm aftermath that continues on, whether it is forestry cleaning up streets or whether it is hydro crews trying to restore hydro. We got walloped yesterday, and it didn't necessarily come out of nowhere, but we didn't necessarily realize the severity going in. You don't usually. And then the tornado warnings started. Let's talk a little bit about what the day has been like at London Hydro. The CEO of London Hydro, Uzni Samsonini, joins us now. Uzni, thanks so much for being here.
20: Bye. Thanks for having me, as always.
19: We already have had one call, and I'm sure we'll get more, saying thank you to Hydro crews, because being without power in our world, that changes our world completely. All of a sudden, everything goes quiet. If it's nighttime, everything goes dark. And I know we had some customers last night going through that. Can you take us through where things sit right now?
20: Yeah, so, you know, I would say the response from the teams was great last night. We had, you know, a number of folks answer the call and come in and give of their time and away from their families to ensure that power can be brought up. In total, 110 team members responded over the last, you know, call it 12 to 16 hours. And, you know, that was 88 London Hydro staff, 22 contract staff. Big shout out to Highline, Davy Tree, Quality Tree, and Integris Utilities for helping out our teams here over the last, as I said, about 16 hours. You know, some people don't, I think, realize how many folks actually respond to these types of outages. Of course, we see our line personnel who are out there in the front lines dealing with the mangled trees. We have forestry staff that are also helping, you know, take tree limbs off lines. We have our control room operators who are directing the flow of where people are going and where the largest outages are happening. We've got our engineering teams that are out there doing damage assessment and risk assessment to see where our teams should be going next. We have dispatch people who are called in to take calls. We have our communications people that are out there sharing the stories of Londoners and sort of giving them a sense of what's happening. So good news is that, you know, at last update that I got was just over an hour ago, I think we were down to about 300 customers without power. That was from a high of 5,000 yesterday when this storm started. So teams have been continuing to work around the clock to ensure that power was restored to everybody. Our hope is that by 9 o'clock tonight that all the rest of the customers should be up. We're working towards that. I wish I could guarantee that time, but, you know, as we get into these sort of onesie twosie outages, we really have to take a close look at what's happened. If there is, you know, issues to customer stacks, so that's customer owned infrastructure, then organizations like the ESA have to get involved and certify those before we can reconnect customers. So we're trying our best to get out there and let people know what they need to be doing and trying to connect them as quickly as possible.
19: Uzni Sansadini joining us, CEO of London Hydro. Help us understand stacks. What would those be again?
20: So if you look at the side of your house, right beside the meter base, some people will have an overhead service and you'll see this, they're usually white. It's just sort of a plastic pipe that goes up and gets the wire that's going from overhead to transition into the meter base. A lot of people think we own those stacks. We actually don't. Those are customer owned and we're precluded from being able to actually work on them. We wish we could help our customers, but as a regulated monopoly, we're actually not allowed to work on that infrastructure. So if that's damaged, if that stack is pulled down, then customers actually have to call a licensed electrical contractor, an electrician, to come in, fix that. And then if they're using a licensed electrical electrician, a lot of times they will be approved and we'll get ESA approval that we can reconnect that customer. So again, just have a look around your property. If the thing that's hanging down is a big white pipe beside your meter, then you may have to call an electrician to help you get that fixed.
19: Interesting. Okay. Look at the things that we learn. Uzni, you mentioned 5,000 customers, and there are times in life when we hear numbers and you think, I think that sounds like a lot, but I'm not sure. When we're looking at a storm that takes out 5,000 customers, how big does that feel to you and to London Hydro?
20: It's probably more on the manageable side. I mean, you know, when we had, for example, the ice storm, I think that we were close to 20,000 customers out there in late 2025 on Boxing Day. You know, so 5,000 is much more of a manageable number. I think we were really lucky that the storm seemed to hit very heavily on the east end of town and the south sort of boundary of our service territory, which meant that it wasn't as bad as it could be. The other thing about these wind events are, unlike the ice storms, and we had chatted about this before, was, you know, with ice storms, it sort of gets worse before it gets better. The ice stays on the lines, things get heavy, tree limbs get heavy, and you have things continuing to break into the night. So the, you know, your initial numbers are probably not your highest numbers, where in this case, you know, the worst of it was at the beginning. The storm sort of rolled through quickly, and then we were very quickly able to get our crews out there and starting to fix things. So from our perspective, much more manageable number. And that's why I think you're seeing, you know, our hope that most customers would be up within sort of a 24-hour timeframe of such a major event within the city.
19: Uzni, what is it that can knock out power during a storm like yesterday?
20: So usually what happens is when you have high winds, there's going to be a couple of things that contribute. One, you know, our the Forest City, very nice and green, not great with electricity. So when we have tree limbs snap, when we have trees snap, when we have trees come down into the lines, that will cause an outage. The other thing with the high winds as well, our poles become susceptible to being broken as well. And we had some circumstances where we'd lose three or four poles just because the wind velocity was so high in that area that it actually snaps the poles. So as you look at it, I would say from a wind event, trees probably being one of the largest, and then the natural wind itself on our own infrastructure. We do, you know, build our infrastructure to be resilient, to handle high winds. But looking at some of the videos I know Londoners had sent around yesterday, especially on the East End, we don't build them for that kind of wind. And so that's usually what we're out there trying to fix.
19: Uzni Samsudeen joining us, CEO of London Hydro. Uzni, before we let you go, you talked about the number of people off the start where you put out the call. It's after hours for a lot of people. And yet you get all of these responses in all of these different departments, in all of these different disciplines. You being where you are, looking at your staff, can you tell us what it feels like to be able to talk about those stats and the people responding in this community?
20: I don't know if this will sound corny, but it's like a proud papa, right? Like you get an organization that cares deeply about the community it serves. And I think that's why an organization like London Hydro is so committed to the city. It's because the people who work here are Londoners, and you know, their neighbors are without power, might be their own homes without power. And they put that all aside to ensure that they come here and do the job that they care deeply about. It's the one great thing that I find about an organization like London Hydro with the sort of new generation, where I think a lot of people are looking for purpose in the work that they do, and providing people the livelihood of power. It is really a basic service that everybody needs in this day and age. You started off the call talking about it. They take that very seriously. You know, we had team members in from 6 p.m. who left this morning at 7 a.m. After working a full day of work. So again, I'm proud. I'm humbled by such a great organization that's willing to give of itself so much for the community it serves. And I'm very proud of the way Londoners have responded. Comments on our social media, emails that have come in, calls that have come in, people just being thankful for the sacrifice that these individuals make to be out there to get the power back and running.
19: Just got another kudos text right here. So there it is. It continues to come in, and hopefully by 9 o'clock tonight, depending on when you are listening to this conversation, everything will be restored. And Uzni, we'll watch the forecast to see whether we have any more of these coming. We're going to be talking more about that in a little while as to what our climate is giving to us, because this may be something that we are dealing with on a more regular basis. Maybe it feels more regular to you already. Uzni, thanks so much for the time.
20: Thanks, Mike. Appreciate it, and stay safe out there.
19: You too. That is Uzni Samsudeeni. Uzni is the CEO of London Hydro. So the day ends. Think about when the tornado warnings came through. 5:23. If your day ends at 5 o'clock, that's 23 minutes after. The next one at 5:41. That's 41 minutes after. And yet, you put out the call, and you get all kinds of people saying, yeah, I may not have power at my house, but I got a job to do. I'm going to get power back going. Not the 20,000 that we saw in the ice storm, 5,000 approximately, and we're getting closer to getting everybody back with power. 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

0: This is London Live. My name is Mike Stubbs, and it is time to check in with Kat Hodgins, who's the manager of forestry operations with the City of London. Here is Kat on what she and her team do when they see a sky like the one we saw last night.
1: Well, we've learned to get ready for just about anything at this point. And yeah, it was pretty wild. I actually live in the area that was hardest hit, and it got very dark and very concerning for a few minutes. And it's a combination for myself and for all of our team, obviously, of having to worry about ourselves and our own families in addition to worrying about the community. So we're split a bit of worrying about our own house, our own property, our own families, and then also caring for the community we're part of.
0: Yeah, and hopefully everybody came through this okay. You haven't heard of any major injuries or anything like that other than to what we're going to be talking about, trees, shrubs, etc.?
1: Yeah, no, I haven't heard of any injuries to human, to people. Haven't heard of any houses that were rendered uninhabitable through this. There are a number of crushed cars out there, and there are trees on houses, but most of the damage hasn't made the house uninhabitable.
0: That's crazy, though. Crushed cars. It sounds like something we would hear from a news report from a different city, but we actually have trees that were downed and landed on vehicles.
1: We have trees down, landed on vehicles. We've seen private trees down on folks' vehicles as well. Yeah.
0: So let's talk about maybe the areas that did sustain the most damage. Those reports of what was going on in North London. Was it North London that got hit the hardest?
1: It was actually East London that got hit the hardest. So the Argyle neighborhood, Trafalgar Heights, Nelson Park, that area through there is more than half of our calls. And I will say our calls don't reflect the true scope yet of what happened. We have entire streets where I would say 80 to 90% of the trees are damaged, but we only have one work order open encompassing the whole street. But East London definitely got hit the hardest, from Hale Street over sort of southwest through the Clark and Trafalgar corner into Trafalgar Heights and then down well past Railton Ave.
0: And Kat, East London has established neighborhoods. Are we talking about damaged trees that are very established trees? These aren't little saplings that have been around for 3 or 4 years, are they?
1: No, we're talking about some really big trees. It's very sad out there. There's a lot of really big trees down. A lot of neighborhoods are going to change. And honestly, a lot of wildlife looking really confused right now, wondering where their homes went.
0: No doubt. Kat Hodgins joining us, manager of forestry operations with the City of London. We're going to say this a couple of times with our conversation with Kat, but Kat, if somebody's listening right now and thinking, I have something to report, I haven't reported it yet, what sorts of things, first off, should people be reporting? And then we'll talk about how they can do that.
1: So a couple of things. If it's hydro, there's still hydro out a lot of places. If there's hydro down that hasn't been reported, that actually needs to be reported to London Hydro by calling them directly, not to us. We can't really do much until hydro has been there and done their thing. So you should be reporting it to London Hydro via 519-661-5555 for an outage or a tree down. Other than that, anything that's either a city tree or anything that's on city property. So if a road is blocked by a private tree that has fallen across the road, we're still going to clean up the road part and get the road open, get the sidewalk open. And obviously, if it's a city tree, whether it's fallen onto city property or onto private property, those city trees we're also going to clean up.
0: Okay. And if somebody's looking to report, there are a couple of things to do. What is easiest for you and your crews?
1: The easiest way for us and our crews is if homeowners and residents can put their reports in through the Service London portal, which is a website that can be accessed by typing into the bar at the top of your browser, service.london.ca. That'll take you to the Service London portal. There's a button there that says trees, and then just let us know the best information you can about where the tree is and what happened.
0: Okay.
1: If people don't want to do that. Yeah. If people don't want to do that, another choice is just emailing us. Again, simple. Trees, TREES, at london.ca. or they can call us, and right now call us and leave us a message. We can't keep up with our phone lines either. So our phone number is 519-661-5783. Leave us again a detailed message, and we won't have right now the capacity to call folks back unless we need more information. But rest assured, those messages are being checked and received, and work orders are being entered.
0: As trees come down, what if somebody's tree is either cracked, damaged, it can't, you know, continue, it's probably just going to unfortunately die? Is the city able to one day replace those trees?
1: Oh, absolutely. We will be, we do plant trees in the spring and the fall, and we will be replanting the trees that have to come down once they're down safely and stumped and ground out, et cetera, et cetera. We will absolutely be replacing those trees. And then if people's personal trees have been affected and they want to replace those, we also do tree giveaways every fall for National Forestry Week, the third week of September. Our partners at Reforest London also host a number of giveaways. This year we had a giveaway in the spring as well, and we're hoping to do that again next year.
0: Well, we'll be on the listen and the lookout for that, because no doubt there will be people saying, I need to get a tree back. Unfortunately, a storm came out and damaged mine. How can we help your crews to be safe out on the roads and certainly to get the job done that needs to be done? Anything there?
1: Stay out of our work areas. So any area that's coned off, we know residents are looking for information and reassurance from our crews. But staying outside the work areas, absolutely staying away from any downed hydro lines. And if a tree has tipped out and taken its roots with us, and you're looking at a big hole, or with it, and you're looking at a big hole of dirt, please, as fun as it might seem, please don't stand in that hole and take pictures, because sometimes, depending on what's going on, parts of that root can collapse and hurt people. So stay out of our work areas. Don't stand in the holes created by the roots where they tipped out. Watch for hydro lines. We appreciate people, you know, helping their neighbors out and cutting up wood. But if it's a city tree, we have some pretty big equipment that can deal with some pretty big wood. And by cutting everything into small pieces, sometimes that actually makes our jobs take longer.
0: Hey, great tips and things you wouldn't think of. So anybody that's thinking selfie, any kids are thinking, hey, new hole to play in, not a good idea. We don't think about that. The root structures of trees, how far down they go, how deep can some of those holes get with some of these mature trees?
1: Generally, with this sort of a storm, the types of roots that do the tree most good are in the top 18 inches of the soil. So not terribly deep. But if it is a taproot tree, they can go deeper than that. But you also don't know how stable that part standing up is. So part of that root plate that's standing up now, which shouldn't be, can sometimes collapse and crumble. So yeah, please, please stay out of those holes and don't take your selfies right up against the tree.
0: Kat Hodgins joining us from the City of London. Kat, one last thing. Any projection on timeline as to how long it is going to take? Because we get into situations like this with snow removal, with people thinking no one's coming because they haven't been here yet, but they are still coming. What about this particular series of jobs that you're looking at?
1: So, yeah, we were out till midnight last night. We were out again at 7 o'clock this morning. That's both the city crews and our contractors that we've activated. We're hoping to have all roads open, at least all roads we know about, open by sundown tonight. We are going to be working through to sundown probably every night this week. And then by the end of the week, we'll have a better handle on exactly where we're sitting.
0: Those contacts, the Service London portal, or trees@london.ca if you're looking to send an email, or there is the forestry line at 519-661-5783. That's 519-661-5783 if there is anything to report. And Kat, again, the main points that you would like to hear from us about?
1: We care about everything. We're going to triage, though, for roads that are blocked, trees that are impacting directly people's houses, and then we'll move to trees on cars, trees blocking laneways, trees blocking sidewalks, and then at the end, we'll be cleaning up trees that are safe on lawns and boulevards and in parks, things like that.
0: Kat, really appreciate you taking some time again, and keep up the great work.
1: Awesome. Thanks so much. And I'll give a shout out to the residents of our city too, if I may. I have met some absolutely amazing, compassionate, lovely, lovely residents over last night and today. And everybody has been wonderful. And I just, our residents are really great. And we're glad we can help when we need to.
0: Love to hear that. Kat, have a great rest of the day.
1: You as well. Thanks so much.
0: Kat Hodgins, Manager of Forestry Operations with the City of London. If you need any of that info, text us. We'll get it to you. This is London Live on 980 CFPO. Everybody's working
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0: This is London Live. My name is Mike Stubbs. In order to talk about the Snowbirds eventually being grounded, this could be the last year we get out and are able to find them at air shows. And they have been stars at Air Show London time and time again. This is one of the last times, one of the last summers, we may have a chance to see them. But I don't think we ever realized that their time would ever be up. So there has been talk they will be replaced by prop planes, propeller planes, instead of jets. We're going to find out what that difference is. But we had a chance to sit down with Gary Vanderhook, Director of Air Operations with Air Show London. Gary knows a lot about aircraft. He knows a lot about air shows. He knows a lot about stunt flying. Here are Gary's thoughts on the announcement that the Snowbirds will eventually be kept on the ground.
1: Well, you know, the Snowbirds are such a unique aspect of Canadians. They're such ambassadors of Canada. You know, they're a world-renowned aerobatic team that, you know, once a year, the air show in London, we go down to Las Vegas and, you know, there's 1,500 participants or more and 500 air shows. And, you know, everybody says you're so lucky that, you know, you as Canadians get to see the Snowbirds every year. You know, their nine plane formation has been around for a long time. And, you know, and in London for over 50 years attending air shows here. So I think, you know, Canadians adapted them as their own. You know, it's a piece of pride for us.
0: Gary, talk about the fact that it's a nine plane formation and you see a lot of performers. How rare is nine planes at the same time?
1: It's only one of two aerobatic groups in the whole world that I'm aware of. We were lucky enough to have the Red Arrows here for the first time ever a couple of years ago, but we've had the Snowbirds, as I said, for over 50 years. And, you know, the Thunderbirds fly six, the Blue Angels fly six, some other countries fly as little as four. You know, to see nine in formation and the amount of work it takes for those pilots to train and be on those aircraft, such a testament to Canada and our Royal Canadian Air Force.
0: Maybe we all took this for granted, that these planes will just last forever. Gary, planes don't last forever. How much of the age of the planes are we seeing play out in this decision?
1: Well, interesting enough, you know, those aircraft were only maintained for the Snowbirds. I mean, if you think about the uniqueness of that alone, any aerobatic team in the world, you know, like the Thunderbirds or Blue Angels or Red Arrows, those are all aircraft that are maintained in the current fleets of their aircraft, right? So the Snowbirds maintained a specific group to keep these guys flying for all these years. And it takes a skill set and a pilot group that, you know, would be different maybe from what's in the, you know, the normal flow of what you're doing in your military.
0: And so with the decision, I mean, are we just left to say, if you saw the Snowbirds once, twice, 100 times in your life, congratulations? I mean, is that what we're having to think of here?
1: Well, let's hope not. I mean, my hope is that we will see a rejuvenation of this team. I mean, I think what you're talking about today is perfect. The public reaction has been, you know, pretty amazing. The amount of people that have weighed in on this decision. You know, we've bought a new trainer. I don't know if it'll be the same as what our Snowbirds were, but I definitely feel that we'll see a different version of them in a few years. It's interesting, you know, over the years of the air show, when the Snowbirds came on, you know, everyone just, similar to what you're saying, used to say, oh, gosh, we've seen them a ton of times, we're leaving. You know, a lot of people leave the air show early when they fly. And, you know, I would take a good opportunity this year to make your way to a show that you can see them.
0: Gary Vanderhook joining us, Director of Air Operations with Air Show London. Have you ever flown as a passenger in a Snowbird?
1: No, I was never lucky enough to. Interesting enough, by the time I was in a position to do it, they were having ejection seat problems and stuff, so I never got to. But I know a lot of people that would love to have.
0: Yeah, crazy experience. Gary, the one thing that is being talked about is you could replace these planes, and they would be replaced with planes that sound like they have propellers. And for anybody who does not know a lot about aircraft, my arm is in the air. If I can't find seat 27B, I'm kind of out of luck. when it comes to the planes that are flown now and planes that they're talking about using, can you help us to understand maybe a little bit of the difference?
1: Yeah, I think the biggest difference, obviously, is between a propeller and a jet. It'll be a totally different noise that you're going to hear. I mean, we've all heard for 50 years, you know, that snowbird iconic roar as they go by. It'll be a different noise. It'll be the sound of, you know, X amount of propeller aircraft, whatever number they decide to go to. But I think it'll have its own unique aspect. And, you know, it gives our kids something to drive towards as they want to join the military. May not be the snowbird sound that we all love, but I think that newer generation aircraft and the performance of it could be pretty spectacular.
0: So there is, because again, I think we're all picturing propeller plane versus jet. Jet goes really fast. Propeller plane, you hope you stay in the air. You hope the propeller keeps going. It doesn't sound like that is the case.
1: Not at all. No, the propeller aircraft we're talking about are actually fairly high-speed aircraft.
0: Propeller keeps going. It doesn't sound like that is the case.
1: Not at all. No, the propeller aircraft we're talking about are actually fairly high-speed aircraft that train the pilots to move into...

0: that typical white and red of the snowbirds, but it'll be in a yellow and black paint job, and you'll get a chance in public in August to take a peek at it.
1: Hey, that is great. Well, we'll look forward to that. Gary Vanderhook joining us, Director of Operations with Airshow London. And we're talking about the reaction to the snowbirds eventually being grounded. So see them while you can. Gary, while we're here, what can you tell us about what you're planning in August for Airshow London?
0: Well, it's going to be that typical, power air show that you're used to seeing. We have the F-22 demo team back for an unprecedented 5 of the last 6 years. There's with the exception of their home show, we have hosted the treat. We're honored to be hosting the team that many times in a row. They really love it here. They love our fan base, and they really love our community. So we're lucky to have them back every year. We also have, for the first time ever, it's a three ship of heavy aircraft that are going to do a refueling as well as a short field landing, really cool routine with a KC-135, a KC-46, and a C-17. Both of those aircraft are American military, and they're really excited to come to Canada and support our show. As well as our normal, we're this year is kind of an interesting theme. We're going to do some warbirds this year, up from a mosquito bomber to Spitfires and hurricanes, stuff that we normally don't do, but we've had the opportunity with some aircraft being in the area, so we decided to take advantage of it and give our fans a little bit of a theme that they've been asking for.
1: That's outstanding. All right, you have us ready, and we will get through whatever becomes of the snowbirds, and we hope we always have that acrobatic team that can put on those shows at air shows. Gary, it's been great talking with you. Thanks so much for the time today.
0: Yeah, amazing. Thank you as well. And folks, when you're out there this summer at air shows, don't forget to take a look for those 9 twinkling lights. It could be for the last time in a few years. So really enjoy it. And here we go.
1: Gary Vanderhook, Director of Air Operations with Airshow London. This could be it. Could we get a fund across the country where people said, we got to replace these with jets? Don't know. From what Gary described, this is not going to change things from what the snowbirds have done if they still have 9 as part of the formation. We don't know what they're going to do, and we're still not really sure why this is happening other than the planes are aging. But a jet is a jet is a jet. One of the first things that I took my wife to when we weren't married yet was a thing that I had to do as a promotion, and it was flying in a jet plane. It wasn't in a snowbird plane, but it was in a stunt plane. And so the plane comes in and it's doing loop-de-loops and things up in the sky. We're still on the ground. She says, are you going to be doing that? And she kind of looked over and thought, is this relationship going to be finished before it actually gets going? And so you go up in it, and the best description I can give to you is you look down, and the pilot was a guy named Big Dog. That was his call sign. And he says, look down. And I look down, and he goes, that's Port Stanley. And then we took off, and your sight line goes a little brown or green as you pull some G's and twist around. And then we finished all that and even back out. And he says, look down. And I look down again, kind of dizzy. He goes, that's Grand Bend. So that's what it's like. You go a long way. I don't know if prop planes can do the same thing, but the snowbirds have been incredible and a huge part of Canadiana. Are they actually leaving? This is London Live on 980 CFPL.
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0: This is London Live. My name is Mike Stubbs. Two series of storms rolled through on Monday night, May the 19th, and we saw a tornado warning in West Middlesex at about 5:23. We saw another one for Eastern Middlesex County at 5:41. And it's not often that we get things like that. And we've been reminded today, don't treat it as boy who cried wolf. We even had Paul, who is a professional storm chaser. He said he and his partner went downstairs and they were just taking precaution because you just never know. Joining us right now from the Northern Tornadoes Project is Dr. David Sills. Dr. Sills, thank you so much for being here.
1: Good afternoon, Mike.
0: Let's go back to yesterday. We need your thought on what it was that came through. What are you seeing from a scientific perspective so far?
1: We're getting inundated with a lot of reports, so we're just trying to put all that together and know where to investigate. But, I mean, we had that line of storms that was crossing early in the afternoon, and as it got closer, part of that line bowed out. And what we mean by that is, like, there's a real push of wind in behind part of the line, and the line actually bows. It has a bow shape, and at the apex of that bow is where most of the wind is going to be. And also, you can get tornadoes developing in those kind of situations too. So we kind of had a bit of everything coming at us in London. We've got a lot of damage in the eastern part of the city that's being investigated right now by an NTP team. There was an actual tornado through Derwent. And so this is on the southeast side of London, just outside of London, actually. There was a truck trailer overturned on Veterans, and then a tornado right through the Husky there.
0: You just heard it. We did have a tornado touchdown in the Derwent area. So down by the Mustang drive-in, truck overturned. Damage all over the place, and we have seen that. And it doesn't take an F4, an F5 tornado to exact damage on anything. That can happen with some of the smaller tornadoes. You know what wind can do and how damaging it can be if you have been out in any kind of wind storm. And in this case, they are looking and saying, yeah, we did have a tornado that touched down in the Derwent area, and now the investigation is on to see whether there was a touchdown in any other spots. If we're looking in the east end of London, that's where a lot of the damage has been basically dealt with today and has been counted and that sort of thing, because we did have some pretty established neighborhoods that had really significant damage. We talked earlier today with Kat Hodgins, who is from the forestry department in the city of London, and Kat had said 80% of trees along some streets in the east end of London show damage, and there were trees that were actually uprooted and fell on vehicles. So that sort of thing has taken place. So this was a storm that, yeah, you didn't want to be caught outside in. And that's where it comes down to being too precautionary with all the warnings. We do get a lot of weather warnings. And most of them you can look at and go, yeah, okay, it's going to rain. But every once in a while, this one came up fast. It wasn't like earlier in the day. It was, you know, the conditions could be just perfect for the creation of tornadoes later today. It just kind of came up, and the warning started, and it wasn't long before we had the tornado siren that was sounding throughout the city. And that's unnerving, isn't it? When you go outside and you hear a siren, that's something that you certainly pay attention to. And that's something that we heard. You could be walking down the street just before 6 p.m., just after 6 p.m., and you would wind up hearing that siren. Dr. Sills is back with us. Dr. Sills, we were just talking about the tornado siren. Can you tell us a little bit about how that operates and when it goes off?
1: I've heard about this tornado siren. I know we have one at Western University, and that goes off in tornado warnings, but It seemed to me there was something else going up yesterday. I'm not exactly sure what it was. So I'll have to look into that one.
0: Yeah, this then, in other words, this was not you or Western sounding this siren alarm.
1: No, for sure not. We don't have anything like that. I know the university itself does, and I can hear it from my house, but I'm pretty close to the university. And I from the images I've seen or the videos I've seen, it seemed like it was from near the Via tracks downtown that the sun was going off. So I don't think it reaches that far.
0: Okay, well, you've given us a mystery to investigate, and we always like investigating mysteries. So we will we'll jump in the mystery machine and see what we can come up with. We're talking with Dr. David Sills right now from the Northern Tornadoes Project. So what will take place, Dr. Sills, between now and when investigations are finished?
1: Right. So the team is working on the eastern side of London right now. And, you know, that's a bit complicated because we don't know if that was a tornado or a downburst there. That's part of what the investigation will find. So, you know, in order to do that, you have to collect a lot of data in order to assess, you know, what exactly caused the damage. So the team is going to be busy there. Maybe even that might take the rest of the day today, and they'll get out with the rest of the damage tomorrow. But hopefully by tomorrow morning, we'll know for sure what exactly happened in East London. And as I said, there was the tornado in Derwent, so that's on the southeast of London. And then we're investing in a couple other areas. One is kind of the White Oaks area south of London and southwest of London, too. That may have been tornadoes. And, you know, we'll see what the investigations turn up.
0: Can we still assist with these investigations if somebody, because let's face it, when something serious happens, people are quick to grab their phones and start to video that. Is that useful to you?
1: It is, as long as they're safe. We get some sent to us, and we're thinking, boy, I wish you would have gone and taken shelter instead, because it's a dangerous situation when debris is flying and you're taking the video. But certainly, you know, if anybody has any video of a tornado or thinks that they have tornado damage, sending it to us at ntp@uwo.ca is helpful to us. We're putting together a big map. All the damages, so we'll know what to investigate. And I think we must have over 100 points by now. There's quite a few areas of damage.
0: And we had talked about this just a little over a week ago. Here we go. This is very early in, if we want to call it, storm season. To see something this severe, does that give any indication of what's coming, or can things be severe and then maybe you don't see anything quite as severe the rest of the way?
1: Well, you notice that we got the severe weather when it really warmed up to summertime-like temperatures, right? So that's what happens. You know, we get into spring where we have occasional bouts of summer temperatures and humidity, and that's when we'll get the big storms, and we certainly saw that. You know, it's just the beginning of the season. Our peak in Canada, as far as tornado season goes, is July. And in southern Ontario, it goes a bit more towards the beginning of August. So, you know, we've got a long way till the peak season for us. And actually, the first tornado of the year in Canada was north of London this year, May 9th in the Granton area. So, you know, it's been pretty busy just around London this year.
0: Dr. Sills, thanks for the work you do. Thanks for the time today. Have a great evening.
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5: From the National Newsroom of the Canadian Press, I'm Rob Westgate. A passenger jet bound for the United States ended up being diverted to Montreal because of flight restrictions stateside linked to the Ebola outbreak in the Democratic Republic of Congo. Air France says its flight from Paris to Detroit couldn't land at its intended destination as one of its passengers was being denied entry due to new regulations that travelers from certain countries, including the Congo, can only enter the U.S. through Washington. Canadian and American health officials did not immediately return requests for comment. An internal memo reveals that officials managing the federal government's return-to-office plans are concerned about the ability of Ottawa's troubled municipal transit system to actually get their employees to their workplaces.
6: Canada's top public servant, Privy Council Clerk Michelle Sabia, and Deputy Clerk Isabelle Mondeux met with Ottawa Mayor Mark Sutcliffe on February 19th to discuss the city's readiness to support an increased on-site presence across the federal government. The mayor's director of communications says the meeting focused on how the city could help the effort succeed and addressed public transit, road networks, parking, and availability of office space. In early February, the federal government announced back-to-office plans for executives and employees eligible for hybrid work. John Kennedy, The Canadian Press.
5: Prime Minister Mark Carney is condemning Israel's treatment of detained activists following a raid on a Gaza-bound flotilla packed with aid. Carney described the behavior as abominable and unacceptable, adding that Ottawa is seeking assurances about the well-being of detained Canadians. France, Italy, the Netherlands, Britain, Turkey, and Greece all were also critical of the incident. The global uproar was sparked by the release of videos showing the activists restrained, their wrists bound, and foreheads lowered to the floor. Now back home and over to the East Coast, where New Brunswick's government has reached the halfway mark towards its goal of opening 30 collaborative healthcare clinics by the year 2028. The province updated its count yesterday after opening a clinic in Beau Rivage, the 16th clinic to open in the province since April of 2025. Roughly $942,000 in government money was fronted for renovations, overhead costs, and recruitment. And finally, gig workers driving passengers to and from World Cup festivities are bracing for traffic and tension during the tournament. They foresee unruly, impatient, and alcohol-fueled crowds clogging the streets of Toronto and Vancouver, constraining just how many customers they can serve. Christine Hubbard is the managing director at Beck Taxi in Toronto, and she says drivers will be contending with a range of match day closures.
7: Pack your patience is really the message, because there's not really any way we can prepare for this.
5: Now, ahead of the massive sporting event, Uber is reminding its customers to consider all of their transportation options and plan ahead. This is the Canadian Press. In sports, the Montreal Victoire topped the Ottawa Charge 4-0 in Game 4 to capture the team's first Walter Cup trophy. Abby Rock scored twice en route to the win, which also represents the first time the PWHL's champion is a team from Canada. Marie-Philippe Poulin was named the Alana Kloss Playoff MVP, having tied for the postseason lead with 8 points, 2 goals, and 6 assists. Meanwhile, Dylan Coghlan scored his first playoff goal. Carter Hart made 36 saves, and the Vegas Golden Knights opened their Western Conference final by holding off the Colorado Avalanche 4-2. Mitch Marner added an assist for Vegas to give him 19 points in the postseason. And over to the MLB, where Treya Savage outpitched Cam Schlittler in a marquee matchup between young aces, as the Toronto Blue Jays managed to edge out the New York Yankees 2-1 after a rain delay. Savage allowed just 2 hits, walked none, and struck out 8 over 6 shutout innings. From the Canadian Press, I'm Rob Westgate.
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1: One of the things that we love on this show is evolving stories. We get to give you our take day by day by day as new information arises. And a few last week, I believe, was the uncovering of, I think, just terrible behavior by some people within the CBC who thought it would be a good idea to do a prank show that wasn't funny. That was the idea. I guess that was the pitch. Hey, let's do a prank show with no humor. And let's make it about attacking people for their opinions and give us $5 million to do that show. And the CBC couldn't sign that check fast enough. And now today we're learning that some of the victims of this show, and yes, they are victims, were members of the RCMP. This was out there, but it hasn't gotten the attention. So the RCMP, there were some veterans, retired members of the RCMP, who spent a career protecting us, standing between us and the bad guys, willing to take a bullet for somebody. Veterans were allegedly lured under false pretenses. They were told that they would be honored for their years of service. And they were brought to Vancouver and they got dressed up in their Red Surge, which if you've ever met a member of the RCMP, and trust me, I've met a lot, there is something really special about that uniform for the members of the Royal Canadian Mounted Police. And they go to the set expecting what they were promised, and instead they were confronted and mocked. Apparently they were confronted over the alleged transgressions of the RCMP over a century, asking these veterans to be held to account for things they had nothing to do with. Which again feels like being a white guy in 2026. But anyway, the RCMP had raised concerns over issues of mental health. This hurt these guys big time, and their well-being is in question. And so now the RCMP said multiple retired officers are now they're wondering because of the deception, because of the humiliation. Because of this show that just wasn't funny, they are now engaging a legal team. There could be legal ramifications against the producers, possibly the CBC, over the trauma that these former members of the RCMP suffered. And good, like you reap what you sow, and the whirlwind is coming. This is not a small thing. It's not a small thing, and the CBC at one point was trying to poo-poo it. And it looks like they are sort of waking up to the realization of how seriously bad they did here. Remember, this was not as is the case with a lot of prank shows, targeting of the powerful. This was a taxpayer funded hit on regular people, some of whom have suffered for their views, including Frances Widdowson. You'll remember she was a tenured professor and she lost her job. Do you have any idea how hard someone has to work to remove a tenured professor? And she just asked questions about, hey, if there are 215 bodies under the ground in Kamloops, we need to know for sure, so that from there, we can move forward and we can heal and we can seek out truth and reconciliation. Frances Widdowson was interviewed by the CBC about this thing. And she, because she has to, she records every interview that she does now, because she does not trust that the interview will be edited fairly. So just to be safe, she records the whole thing herself, and the interview is masterful. It's masterful. It's not emotional. It's fact-based, as I believe she has made a career out of that. And she said, "Look, I get pranks. I understand prank shows, but this was not a prank show like the others."
2: Well, if I'm a really powerful person, like, so maybe. Maybe I'm more powerful than I thought I was. So if I am a powerful person who's wielding power over others, and therefore I need to to kind of be taken down a peg or two, then I think it's perfectly legitimate. And I've seen this happen with numerous individuals, and it can be quite a funny and a liberating thing to watch that. But I don't think that's what's going on here.
1: Here's a realization I came to, because I went back and I looked at the explanation, the defense put out there by CBC, saying that this was an attempt to use comedy to further truth and reconciliation. And I realized what they were trying to do there. They were trying to shut us all up. They used the words. They used the words, truth and reconciliation. That's supposed to shut people like me up. Got to get all solemn here. Oh, it was about truth and reconciliation. I didn't realize that. I'm sorry. Okay, I'll just go back to what I was. Nothing to see here, because it's about truth and reconciliation. Except this wasn't about truth and reconciliation, because in the Lindsay Shepherd situation, what they were doing is they were judging Sir John A. Macdonald by the worst words ascribed to him, the worst thing he ever said. So it's history seen through a keyhole. That's not history. That's not truth. That is, that's propaganda. When you take one sliver of you take a sentence that maybe the man said, and you blow it up to mean his entire career and his entire life, that is bad faith, and it's not truth. So, okay, and if you don't have truth, you can't have reconciliation. That's it. So when the CBC says this was about truth and reconciliation, they're trying to shut you up. They're trying to shut me up. No, not everything is about truth and reconciliation. This was bullying. This was bad TV. Trust me, I made a lot of bad TV. I can smell it a mile away. This was bad TV. This was bad executive decisions. This was bad budgeting. And this was bad behavior. And when you're targeting RCMP officers who gave a career made out of defending the laws and the people of this country, there's a special place in that hot place below us for people like you. That's gross. That's gross. Oh, but it's about truth and reconciliation. Yeah, I don't think you understand what that is. Yeah, and I know there were indigenous people working on that. Not everybody on one side is holier than thou, and not everybody on the other side wears a black hat. Okay, it's not that simple. There's some bad actors on that side, and as they said, this wasn't satire. It was humiliation as a political weapon, and that's what this was. And if the CBC sees this as its role, how are we supposed to feel when every time we hear somebody in the government saying, time to pony up more cash because without the CBC, Canada isn't Canada? If this is what the CBC is, I want none of it. I want none of it. And I know that the CBC News is trying to protect itself. But recognize, CBC News is one silo, CBC Entertainment is another, and above it is the umbrella of the CBC. The stink of this is on everybody, unfortunately, on everybody. And that's the people who made the decision to sign that check, the people who didn't put guardrails in place to say, hey, you want to do a prank show like this? We need to protect the news. We need to make sure that you do not do anything to bring shame on the news, because without the news, we don't have much here. Without the news, we don't have much. And so there's a lot of questions. There's an investigation going on. I'm going to talk about that next with Harrison Lohman from The Hub. Lots to unpack. It's not a good day for the CBC, but like I said, you reap what you sow. Don't go anywhere. This is the Ben Mulrooney Show. We'll be right back.
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1: So last week I was leaving work, I think it was Friday, and I was on my way to Dave's Hot Chicken because my kids wanted some Dave's Hot Chicken, and I saw that there were some new podcasts from thehub.ca, and it is if you're not subscribed to the Hub podcast, you are doing yourself a disservice. It is a tremendous resource of great minds having great discussions on the issues of the day that matter, from pipelines to, well, to what we're talking about right now. And this is the reason this guy is joining us right now is because I heard his take on this very story. Of course, we're still talking about the CBC and their prank show gone wrong. And I wanted to have him on. So please welcome to the show from The Hub, Harrison Lohman. Harrison, welcome.
14: Ben, thanks so much for having me. I didn't know we were enjoyed alongside chicken.
1: Oh, always, always. But you guys put out great, great content all the time, and I thank you for it. It's net positive for discussion, political debate in this country, so I thank you. Harrison, what do you find funny these days?
14: Well, not this controversy that you've been going over that is now stretching on into week two.
1: Yeah.
14: The big headline for me, Ben, is that I think we are the only country in the world that during a trade war, a war of words with the U.S., would then pay U.S. entertainers with taxpayer money to come across the border and try and denigrate the founding father of this country. I don't know any other country that would do something like that.
1: Well, I also find it really funny that most of the jobs that open up at the CBC are not open to white men at all, let alone white American men. But this one clearly was. So that's quite rich to me. Yeah, that was definitely a hot take. But now we're in the point, Harrison, where the CBC has decided they're going to investigate, right? So they're going to take all the footage and they're going to watch it. And then they're going to determine whether or not, like, whether to proceed with the show. And I don't know by what metrics they are going to decide, like, what determines whether it goes back into production. But I wonder, Harrison, can we trust these guys to investigate themselves here? I don't know that we can.
14: Yes, I know that there's, you know, there's conservative MPs that want further investigation here, you know, done by a third party of sorts, because what are they looking at? And what are the deciding factors in terms of them pressing stop instead of pause on this thing? I know, Ben, that in the CBC standards, whether it's entertainment or news, those guys up top are supposed to have access to the stuff being filmed. Mm-hmm. And they're also supposed to have access to the contracts being signed with different guests.
1: Yeah.
14: So I'm going to be interested in what they think when they see the various fake companies, shows, premises, the money exchanged in brown envelopes, which is what those targeted have told me, what that adds up to at the end of the day in terms of airing this thing.
1: Well, because I'm trying to follow this to one of its possible conclusions, right? And let's live in a world for a second that I think you and I already live in, that where this is an unmitigated disaster. And the people watching it know that, right? They're watching it. It's clear as day. Every time they press play, they see something else that makes them think, how the heck did we get here? And so then they're going to have to come out and issue some sort of statement. Can you imagine in any world that the CBC would come out and ascribe any sort of wrongdoing to a group that includes First Nations producers? I can't. The bad guys here are those guys over there. And they're the First Nations guys, they're the bad guys here. Can you imagine that? I can't.
14: Ben, I used to work at the CBC. I also worked at TVO, another public broadcaster. You know, their response has been, you know, this is following the culture and style of Borat and satirical TV we've seen come out years past. But again, here are the sticking points. The sticking points are that it was thousands of dollars of taxpayer money. Mm-hmm. I don't think Canadians want their money used for this. And the second part is the CBC says people online have questions about, you know, certain political views being challenged through the show. I wonder what views those are.
1: Yeah.
14: I wonder if those views were civilly held by conservatives.
1: Yeah. Yeah.
14: So if you want to feed the stereotype that has existed around the CBC for the past however many decades, mm-hmm. this is the way to just shovel coal into that engine and let the flames go.
1: But I wonder what you think about, like, how far back does this investigation need to go? Because my producer and I were sitting around trying to imagine the pitch for this show. Right. And we can have a lot of fun with that. But let's just imagine it was a successful pitch and somebody there greenlit it and cut them a check that was as high as $5 million. But where were the guardrails to protect CBC News? Right. Like, these guys clearly felt that they had license to pretend to be members of CBC News to gain entry into people's homes. Like, that in and of itself is an issue. So, like, and are they going to investigate with the goal of firing some people? Because it feels like that's where we're at. But are they going to do that? It's nothing seems very clear right now.
14: When you have a monoculture at an institution, Ben, you're as if there are people there to say, like, hey, maybe check yourself here because I think a bit differently than this about this stuff. When everyone shares similar ideological views, they're all nodding their heads in that meeting. There's a reason why this thing is on CBC Entertainment rather than CBC News. Because my response to them as someone who worked as a television producer for 10 years is like, you want to challenge these views? You think these people are kooky and that their views should be debated? bring them onto a news show, debate them.
1: Yeah.
14: Instead, they see these people as loons and they treat them as clowns, which is why they feel like they can stretch along for months some sort of weird prank that humiliates them.
1: Yeah. And then this wrinkle that developed about the sort of the traumatic event that these poor veterans of the RCMP who showed up proudly in their red serge only to be held to account for things they had nothing to do with and humiliated by people who have never known anything resembling service or sacrifice the way the members of the RCMP and our military do. Now the RCMP is looking at legal the possible legal route to seek remedy, and I'm glad they are.
14: Ben, Jerry Amernick, who I interviewed, is a political commentator and writer who was fooled by them and had an all-expense-paid trip to Vancouver, although I think he regrets it when you find out what the trip was.
1: Yeah.
14: He's potentially pursuing a legal avenue. We spoke to a lawyer here at the Hub who says there's a potential good case of civil fraud here. Again, if you want to bring up stuff around the RCMP and its treatment of Indigenous people, have a Fifth Estate reporter honestly contact these folks, hopefully not retired ones because their tour of duty is over, and challenge them. Don't like fool them, trick them, and have some weird political activist prank played on them.
1: Yeah. Harrison, do you think this show would have been more palatable if they had also challenged, safe supply and brought municipal politicians who walk over, practical corpses every day, but still push this very dangerous notion. If they had equally attacked the left and the right, do you think that would have been more palatable to people?
14: Well, I think people would still be reticent to have their taxpayer money used for pranks. But yeah, if it's equal opportunity, I think you're going to get more people nodding their heads.
1: Yeah.
14: There's a show on TVO where I think there's a kind of more correct way of doing this. TVO's First Contact, where they brought what would be perceived as six people with controversial views around Indigenous relations. And they respectfully, and these people agreed, brought them to reserve into the communities, talked to them, talked over their viewpoints. And there was actual, I dare say, reconciliation that occurred on the airwaves there, as opposed to this, which is, what do you think is going to happen now, Ben? Do you think this helps the conversation between various parties?
1: Yeah, listen, I would argue, Harrison, this is a longer conversation for a later date. I would argue we are farther away from truth and reconciliation today than we ever have been. On so many different fronts, there's what we've witnessed is in the name of truth and reconciliation is we've witnessed this ridiculous TV show. We've witnessed a massive transfer of capital, but I'm not seeing a whole lot of truth. And because of that, you can't have the reconciliation. But Harrison Lohman, thank you very much for joining us. Please come back and, I'll be listening to everything you put out there on thehub.ca.
14: Happy to. Thanks so much, Ben.
1: All right. When we come back, we've got lots to get to, including something very big is happening in the city of Toronto tonight. You're going to want to hear about it because I got to sit down with a former Secretary of State for a tremendous interview. My conversation with Mike Pompeo is coming up next on the Ben Mulrooney Show.
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1: Iran, Ukraine, China, Russia, NATO. The world order is shifting in real time. And so the question is, should the West retreat from global leadership or should the West double down? Tonight at Meridian Hall here in Toronto, the Monk Debates is convening a live debate on war, power, and the future of global leadership. And for context, I am on the advisory council of the Monk Debates. I helped them figure out. I had a hand in helping craft this question. And one of the debaters is former Secretary of State Mike Pompeo. He was also a former U.S. ambassador to NATO. Oh no, I'm sorry. The former U.S. ambassador to NATO, Victoria Nuland, is going to square off with him. He was also the former head of the CIA. Is what I was going to say. And they are going up against U.S. Foreign policy restraint, John Mearsheimer and Stephen Walt. And I was very lucky to sit down and have a conversation with Secretary Pompeo over the weekend. This entire interview will air on Sunday on Global on the West Bloc. And here are some of the short points that you got to know. This man, like I said, four-term U.S. congressman. He directed the CIA. He was Secretary of State under Donald Trump's first term. And I loved this conversation. He's so thoughtful, very measured, very charming. As a matter of fact, it happens a lot in politics. When you leave politics, that's when the personality comes out more. And he's it was a wonderful conversation. I urge you all to watch the West Block for the entire conversation this weekend. But here is a clip of Secretary Pompeo talking about how it was working with his Canadian counterparts and the Canadian government under Justin Trudeau.
0: Your relationship with your Canadian counterpart, Chrystia Freeland, was quite cordial. What was the key to that, do you think?
2: Look, I always did my best with our allies, foreign ministers, my counterparts, to have a good personal working relationship. That matters. It didn't mean that Foreign Minister Freeland and I didn't have deeply different views. Look, she was part of a government that comes from an incredibly different place than I do and that our government did, right? Prime Minister Trudeau was a difficult counterparty for us during our time. I don't make any bones about that. But nonetheless, you still, when you're there working together, you try and find places where there's common overlap. We were working very hard to free the two Michaels on a project where the Chinese had wrongfully detained two Canadian citizens. We were all in to try and get them home. So there were lots of places we could work together. But it was hard to work with a left-wing economic, you know, I'll call them socialists. They might not. Government was a difficult challenge for someone like me and working for my boss, President Trump.
1: You could tell he was trying to hold back, and he's, you know what, socialist. I'm just gonna call him what I think he was. We continued our conversation where he laid out his perspective on why Iran and China and Russia and their ilk are globally dangerous.
2: This isn't about the United States versus them. This is about the way we live. And Canada needs to protect, and Europe needs to protect the things that have mattered to us for an awfully long time. Your first question is, how do you disentangle? And the answer is, when monsters roam the earth, one doesn't disentangle, one crushes them. I know of no other solution. You have to win. You have to defeat them. And that's not language that sometimes we use in the West. We try to be more cautious in the language. But in the end, you got to beat them because they're intent on crushing us. And so we try first with diplomacy. We then use economic tools. But when those fail, and they continue to threaten, right? Yesterday, the Islamic Republic of Iran targeted an Emirati nuclear facility. There's no one at the United Nations that wouldn't say that's a violation of international law. Even the most leftist socialist leaders would say, yeah, that's bad. Well, what ought one to do? Admonish them with a press release from the State Department or go kick the crap out of them until you take away their either capability or intention of continuing to inflict enormous security and economic risk to Western civilization. It's in my judgment, that's straightforward.
1: And there is a clash of civilizations here. And this is an important point. There are a lot more people on the left than on the right that subscribe to the notion of cultural relativism, which means all cultures are equal. They're just different. I do not subscribe to that notion. I believe that there are a handful of nations, most of which are in the West, representing Western culture, by and large, right? I would put Japan and Korea in that list as well, that are better than other cultures. They just are. And one of the ways you can determine that is, where do people move? If you have mobility if people have the right to mobility and the ability to move, where do they move? They move here. They move to France. They move to the UK. They move to the United States. They move to Germany. Why? Because those places are better. And when you're locked in a battle with an increasingly intransigent left that refuse to acknowledge that the guys on the other side, the Irans of the world, are evil. They are evil. Sorry, the Iranian regime is evil, I should say. I got to get that right. When you refuse to acknowledge that, then you got to escalate your language. Then it's not just a clash of civilizations. It's a clash between good and evil. And so some people say, oh, you're being so cavalier. You have to be, to cut through the nonsense that a lot of people put out there that, oh, just because we're different doesn't mean we're better. Yes, we're better. Full stop. I'll fight you. I will die on this hill. Let's finish up with Mike Pompeo, because he brought up something that we in Canada know is a problem, but in a lot of ways we put our heads in the sand. I'm talking about Chinese agents roaming around in this country.
0: When you were last in Ottawa, you warned the audience members that the agents of the Chinese regime have so thoroughly infiltrated Canada that they could be in the room. Actually, you said, quote, I can't see very much out there, but I will bet you that there are Chinese Communist Party affiliated people in this room today. What made you so sure of that?
2: The data that I've seen in my life. This is not my opinion. It is data. Look what we just had happen in the United States. We've had an elected official of the state of California now plead guilty, right? Elected official in the United States, in the state of California, plead guilty. That tip o' the iceberg, to say it in Irish. This is deep and troubling. We've had a congressman have an agent get very close to him. We've had someone in the governor's office in New York at a pretty senior level shape New York state policy who was clearly working for the Chinese government. Those are the things that have become public. I've seen so much more. And the scale of the activity is staggering. I don't know if I told the story in Ottawa of what they were doing in the Houston consulate in Texas, right? The spy operation there was probably the largest espionage operation that the United States has ever taken down. This is a deep effort, and we should be mindful, not fearful, but mindful that they are working inside our governments, inside our private sector, inside our small political institutions to change the nature of those institutions.
0: Secretary, on a scale of 1 to 10, how fearful are you of Chinese influence in this country, in Canada?
2: Oh, goodness, it's hard to put a number on it, but it's high.
0: Yeah.
2: And it's not fearful so much as just aware that it exists, right? And the need to identify it and push back against it in every place we can. Look, we have open societies. We want people to come put all kinds of ideas out. Fine, you want to be a communist, knock yourself out. Let's go debate those ideas. And I think capitalism and freedom will prevail against that in Canada, and as it will in the United States. But we need to make sure that we are not naive in thinking that folks who are coming into our countries or who are living in our countries that are affected by the Chinese Communist Party and it's trying to drive agents inside of our countries, we shouldn't be afraid to call them out. And when necessary, just as we did in California this past week in the United States, prosecute them.
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13: Yesterday, we took a whole hour of the show to talk about the politicization and the mismanagement and the tackiness of the entire process by which the memorial for the veterans of the Afghan War was selected, and eventually the ceremony for the groundbreaking took place. It was very icky. I did not like it. As you know, if you listen to this show, you know that I have a very special place in my heart for anyone who puts on a uniform with the stated goal or the belief that if they need to, they will make the ultimate sacrifice for their country or their city, so either military or political.

0: police or firefighters. And so the fact that in our longest combat mission in Canadian history, we have the story that we talked about yesterday, where despite a unanimous jury approval of a particular design that was, the more I look at it, the more beautiful it was. If I got it, and I never went to Afghanistan. And despite that, Justin Trudeau and his team and decided they didn't like that, and they got rid of that guy, and they hired an indigenous architect to design it. And they indigenized the war effort and the sacrifice. And then at the groundbreaking, no vets got to speak. There were three land acknowledgments and no vets spoke. And I'm not harping on First Nations. It's just not everything is about that. This was the longest combat campaign in our history with 40,000 Canadians mobilized. 158 people lost their lives. And never mind those who came back with illnesses and mental health issues that they will deal with forever. They did that for us. And Justin Trudeau's team and this government insist on making it about something else. And so we talked a lot about it yesterday. And now what I like to do is bring on a member of parliament from Bruce Gray, Owen Sound, Alex Ruff, who also is a veteran of the Canadian Armed Forces. Alex, welcome to the show, and thank you for your service, sir.
1: Thank you, Ben.
0: So we went through this yesterday. I don't know if you had a chance to hear our conversation, but I made up what I thought was an apolitical plea to the Prime Minister to right this ship. This entire process just reeked of tackiness and politics, and it shouldn't have. And the end result is something that veterans say they don't see themselves in. Do you, as a veteran, see yourself reflected in this process and in the renderings?
1: I don't know if I'll comment too much, Ben, on the rendering. I did catch your show with Dave Morrow yesterday, so good job there. I think Dave highlighted a lot of the concerns that I know a lot of Afghan veterans feel. Look, my issue is this thing's the delay in the first point. This has been going on. We're 12 years after our mission ended.
0: Yeah.
1: And ultimately, we need this thing built. And it's the political interference that drives me bonkers as an Afghan veteran. But it's not me. It's all the veterans of that war and their families. And, I actually did a plea. I did a statement in the House of Commons about a week and a half ago, just on the final Friday, just that same week after because I did have the privilege of being invited at the sort of the last minute, but to the groundbreaking, the symbolic groundbreaking. So I was there, but my phone literally lit up later that afternoon, that same day, with Afghans, feeling that they weren't reflected in the ceremony itself. And I did make a plea in the official records in the Hansard in the chamber to say, look, we need to do better, and the government needs to do better. But, I personally take it on me as having a privilege of sitting in the House to do everything in my power to encourage them to get it right, because the whole ceremony was more about the monument and not about the Afghan veterans
0: right.
1: and their families, especially those that made the supreme sacrifice.
0: And when you say we need to do better, that's why I made the plea to Mark Carney. He was hired because he's better than the guy that we were told. He's better than the guy that preceded him. So show us that you're better. Take control of this. And this is in line with his brand as it relates to a commitment to restore dignity and honor to how we treat our veterans as well as the current people serving in our armed forces. Why? It would be perfectly on brand for him to come in and say, yeah, that whole thing, we're not doing that anymore. And when you hear, Alex, that there are veterans who say, I'd rather no memorial than this memorial, do you think there's a chance that we could go back either to the drawing board and start again? Or do you think that there's a way to get that first jury-approved monument built?
1: I really don't know. I know they looked at this and studied it at the Veterans Affairs Committee. I wasn't sitting on it, so realistically, I'll just be blunt with you, Ben. You know, the prime minister, you're not wrong. That's he talks the talk. Yeah. I'm not a believer that he walks the walk. And ultimately, I just don't see it. You know, the rhetoric's going to match the actions. And, you know, so what, regardless of what this monument's going to end up looking like, I think it's on everybody to ensure that it actually is there for the veterans and not for whoever built the veterans or for the politicians. And so it needs to be veteran and their family centric.
0: Yeah.
1: And but, they need to be the ones that are the centerpiece of it. And
0: but Alex, that's what I keep coming back to. Yeah. That was the process. The jury itself, the United States jury, included yep. members of the armed forces, and to a person, they all said, "This is our guy, Daou, the guy who built the first one that was inspired by the walls, apparently, or around the base in Kandahar, mm-hmm. and that grill." That you would look through. My producer Mike, who spent much time in Kandahar, said that took him right back to being there. And correct me if I'm wrong, because I was not there. But I'm being we talked yesterday about how the flak jackets and the helmets that are representative in these renderings, those aren't what you guys wore there.
1: Yeah, look, I haven't, you know, to be frank, I haven't even paid much attention to the renderings myself. So ultimately, you know, what we wore was a bit of a hodgepodge at times, but ultimately you're getting to the point that this needs to reflect in the people, especially the veterans, need to feel that yeah. it is something reflective of their experiences. Yeah. And so to fix that, like, to be frank, I don't know what the right answer is. You know, I think they're dropping about $5 million on this. If they want to go back to the drawing board, I don't think there's nothing stopping you from doing that, although there will be all sorts of legal baloney that will get dealt with.
0: Alex, I got time for one more question to you. Like, can you imagine a war memorial, a war monument to the sacrifices made in World War One or World War Two being about anything but those who served? Like, it's crazy. It's disrespectful, and for those who came home with illnesses and injuries that will never go away, at the very least, we should have stuck the landing on this.
1: Look, 100%, and you're getting to another point there. You and I have been referring it to as the Afghan War. You know, that's not what they're calling it. They're calling it the National Monument to Canada's Mission in Afghanistan. I guarantee you, I went to war, right? Unfortunately, six of the finest Canadians didn't come home that I had the privilege of serving with and under my command.
0: Yeah.
1: And ultimately, we went to war. That's the first step you should be doing is recognizing the commitment and the sacrifices that 40,000 plus Canadians made.
0: Alex Ruff, Member of Parliament for Bruce Gray, Owen Sound, thank you very much for joining us today. We'll be following this story. We'd love to have you back on.
1: Anytime, Ben.
0: And thank you to the people in Edmonton for joining us on Hump Day. We'll see you back here tomorrow. And when we come back, it's time for the political panel with Andy Gibbons and Regan Watts. We got lots to talk about.
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15: Good morning. It's 6 o'clock from the 980 CFPL newsroom. Partly cloudy outside our downtown studios right now. Sunshine on tap today with a high of 16. I'm Mike Hodges, and here's what's making news. A couple of areas in London's East End are still without power this morning as cleanup efforts continue in the aftermath of Tuesday's powerful thunderstorm. As of this hour, London Hydro is reporting 2 outages in the areas of Bridges Street and Langmuir Avenue. A pair of severe storms ripped through parts of central and southwestern Ontario on Monday and Tuesday, including the London region, which saw city and utility crews working around the clock to repair the damage and restore power for thousands of people. David Sills is the director of the Northern Tornadoes Project at Western University. He tells 980 CFPL that a tornado also hit a community southeast of London on Tuesday.
16: There was an actual tornado through Derwent. And so this is on the southeast side of London, just outside of London, actually. There was a truck trailer overturned on Veterans, and then a tornado right through the Husky there.
15: Sills says the research team is investigating if tornadoes touch down in other parts of the city, including the White Oaks area. Meantime, London Hydro says power in the city's East End is expected to be restored by 7 a.m. One person in Ontario is in hospital where they're dealing with a series of tests, including Ebola. Ontario's health ministry says the patient is being tested out of an abundance of caution due to their travel history. The Democratic Republic of Congo and neighboring Uganda are struggling with an outbreak of a rare type of Ebola. It comes as Canadian aid workers make their way to the Congo to lend a hand. A major investment is coming to Woodstock. Sunrise Farms, a poultry company based in British Columbia, is building a new 155,000-square-foot processing plant in the city. The project carries a price tag of $100 million and is expected to create 100 new jobs. Ontario is contributing $4 million through Invest Ontario. Woodstock Mayor Jerry Accioni says this will benefit everyone.
11: This project will create jobs, support local farmers, and continue to diversify and strengthen our economy for many years to come.
15: The facility will be built near the 401 and process poultry products under the Sargent Farms brand. Company officials say Woodstock was chosen because of its strong agricultural base and proximity to chicken farmers across southwestern Ontario. The plant is expected to open by the end of 2027. It will also support construction jobs and local suppliers during development. Also, Londoners are about to get a bit of a break at the pumps. Most stations are charging $1.92 a liter for regular gas this morning, but that price is set to drop significantly tomorrow. Gas price analyst Dan McTagg says the price for regular and diesel will fall by 9 cents tonight. And if you can't wait until tomorrow to fill up, it's recommended you wait until 6 o'clock this evening when prices typically drop. Prime Minister Mark Carney is condemning Israel's treatment of detained activists following a raid on a Gaza-bound flotilla packed with aid. Carney described the behavior as abominable and unacceptable, adding that Ottawa is seeking assurances about the well-being of detained Canadians. France, Italy, the Netherlands, Britain, Turkey, and Greece were also critical of the incident. The global uproar was sparked by the release of videos showing the activists restrained, their wrists bound, and foreheads lowered to the floor. And generic versions of Ozempic are beginning to arrive at pharmacies across Canada this week. Health Canada recently approved semaglutide products from Apotex and Dr. Reddy's. Apotex says its product will cost about a third of the price of the brand name Ozempic, which can cost hundreds of dollars each month. Some pharmacy chains say supplies are starting to reach distribution centers and stores. Experts say patients paying out of pocket will likely see benefits first, while insurers update their coverage plans. And checking your sports in the MLB, the Blue Jays edged the Yankees 2-1. Toronto snaps a two-game slide with the victory and also prevents a sweep. The series finale goes tonight. Meantime, in the NHL playoffs, Las Vegas doubled Colorado to take a 1-0 series lead in the Western Conference Final. And in the NBA playoffs, the Western Conference Finals are knotted up at one game apiece after the Thunder topped the Spurs 122-113. And coming up next, the morning show with Devin Peacock here on 980 CFPL.
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21: A sunny but cool day, not as cool as yesterday, though. The west wind will be not too strong. Sunny and 16 today is our high. That's a little bit below the average for the date, but, well, we'll get there again. 7 tonight, then cloudy tomorrow and 21, which is about on the button. But showers tomorrow night and rain on Saturday. Sorry about this. 14 degrees. It's looked like this all week for Saturday, and it's not changing any. Sunday, still a chance of a lingering shower or two. Cloudy and 21. Today's high, 16.
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0: morning, London. Happy Thursday to you all. Hope your early morning is going well. Today is Thursday, May the 21st. It is the 141st day of 2026. There are 224 days left in the year. We've got a nice sunny day to start today. It's shining bright outside our window here in downtown London. Sunrise was at 5:56 a.m. this morning. We're in the early 6 a.m. sunrises, which I personally love. Sunset tonight will be at 8:47 if you are if you're interested. Today won't be the warmest day of all time, but it'll certainly be nicer than yesterday was, although yesterday wasn't that bad, to be honest. It was a nice day, just a little bit cool. Tomorrow's looking pretty good. As John Wilson was saying in the weather there, the trick is going to be Friday into Saturday here. So Friday night, we'll get some rain. Saturday, they're showing a decent amount of rain. Saturday's not a day to be frolicking in the backyard. And then Sunday, not too bad. And then next week's looking pretty nice. I hope next week works out for a couple of different reasons. Number one, on next Wednesday, I'm going to be emceeing a fundraiser for the Parkinson Society of Southwestern Ontario. They're doing a golf tournament. Hope the weather for them is nice. That's going to be next Wednesday. They had some rain last year, so hopefully they don't get 2 years in a row. Right now, the forecast looks like it's going to play ball. But also, we've got a lot going on next week in the city, and we've also earned some warmer temperatures on a more consistent basis, and we're almost in June, for goodness sakes. Hope your early morning is going along nicely. Speaking of the weather, we will touch upon the weather a little bit today after the news yesterday that at least one tornado touched down in London. We could get some word today that another may have some investigations continuing. We'll play a little audio for you on the program. But there's more than just tornadoes to talk about today. We're going to touch upon inflation. Our cost of living is top of mind for many. Jim Stanford, the economist with the Center for Future Work, put out a report this week detailing the impact of the closure of the Strait of Hormuz. And even if it were to open later today, inflation is going to be a real issue. Keep going up for a little while here. And if it doesn't, then the pain will be prolonged. So we'll talk to Jim about that. We've got the weekly panel. This week we'll be joined by former London Mayor Matt Brown and political consultant Nathan Carancy, talking a little London business, also a little World Cup business with the cost of the World Cup now coming into greater focus. $1 billion. Is the cost over a number of different governments. So we'll talk about that a little bit. But also we'll localize that issue a little bit. We'll save that for the panel. I always like to keep things as local as we can. And there's a new report out on London Transit. This is something that has been long awaited. It was released in council documents. It'll be discussed next week. We'll discuss it in greater detail next week, but we'll give it a first look on the program later today. So lots to get to. We'll take a break. On the other side, the morning spotlight. This is The Morning Show with Devin Peacock on 980 CFPL.
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0: Sunny, high of 16 today, partly cloudy tonight to low of 7. Let's see what's in the spotlight today. This is where we take a longer look at what's in the headlines today. We have three stories in the spotlight. We start with the continued aftermath of the big storm from Tuesday. Cleanup efforts are continuing across London and surrounding communities after severe thunderstorms swept through the region Tuesday evening, bringing damaging winds and at least one confirmed tornado. The Northern Tornadoes Project over at Western University says a tornado touched down near Derwent, southwest of London. This is in a rural area near Wilton Grove Road and the 401. Researchers confirmed the tornado using radar data, storm video, and initial damage survey conducted shortly after the storm passed through. Experts believe the tornado was likely a high-end EF0. This is the lowest ranking on the Enhanced Fujita scale. Even so-called weak tornadoes can still produce winds between 90 and 130 kilometers an hour and can cause significant damage. Investigators are continuing to assess the tornado's exact strength and track length. Now, the storm system left damage across much of the region. Trees were knocked down, signs were damaged, some homes lost shingles from their roofs, some trees even fell on homes. Meteorologists also received reports of blown out car windows and a transport truck that overturned during the storm. Environment Canada recorded wind gusts near 90 kilometers an hour in London Tuesday evening as the storm system pushed through the region. Those types of storm systems can sometimes produce tornadoes along the leading edge of the storm line. Now, the Northern Tornadoes Project is also examining storm damage in East London near Nelson Park to determine whether another tornado or a strong downburst may have caused additional damage there. David Sills, one of the researchers investigating the possible tornadoes, told 980 CFPL yesterday they're also looking into possible tornadoes in the White Oaks area and another one south of the city. Hydro crews spent much of the day yesterday restoring power after thousands lost electricity during the storm, particularly in the Argyle area. As of this morning, people in Argyle have their power back, and most outages have been resolved. There are only a couple pockets left. City officials say cleanup efforts involving fallen trees and debris removal are expected to continue for several weeks. A long-awaited report on the future of London Transit has been completed and will be on the agenda next week at City Hall. A new governance review says there are serious communication and accountability problems between London City Hall and the London Transit Commission, but recommends fixing the relationship rather than dismantling the current system. The review was commissioned by the city to examine how council and the LTC work together as London's transit system continues to grow. Consultants found a number of issues, including irregular reporting from the Transit Commission to council, unclear oversight responsibilities, and a lack of a formal process for resolving disputes or concerns between the two sides. The report also found problems with the structure and training of the commission itself, saying the current model does not consistently support effective oversight of the transit system. Despite the concerns, consultants concluded the commission model remains workable if several changes are made. Among the recommendations is a proposal to restructure the commission so elected city politicians would hold a majority of seats while public appointees would bring professional expertise to the board. The report also calls for more frequent reporting to council on major priorities, risks, and strategic decisions. Other recommendations include improved commissioner training, stronger alignment between the LTC business plan and council priorities, and the creation of a new senior management role focused on strategy and communication with City Hall. The proposed reforms would be phased in over time, with some changes expected to take more than a year to complete. What the report does not recommend is bringing London Transit in-house at City Hall. That had been a discussion point since council decided to dissolve the previous Transit Commission over a year ago. The report will be debated at council's Strategic Priorities and Policy Committee next week. And a major agri-food investment is headed to Woodstock. Woodstock is set to become home to a major new poultry processing facility as Sunrise Farms moves forward with a $100 million investment in the city. The British Columbia-based company announced Wednesday it would build a 155,000-square-foot plant that is expected to create 100 new jobs and support Ontario's growing agri-food sector. The facility will be built near the 401 on Woodstock's southeast side. Sunrise Farms says the location was selected because of its proximity to southwestern Ontario's agricultural industry and a large number of poultry farms. The company already operates processing facilities in Milton, Waterloo, and Cambridge and says the Woodstock project represents the largest greenfield investment in their history. Now, Ontario is contributing $4 million through Invest Ontario. Provincial officials say the investment will help strengthen food production in the province while supporting local farmers and rural communities. The new facility will process poultry products under the Sargent Farms brand and will be halal certified, allowing the company to expand into new markets across Canada once federal approvals are complete. Woodstock officials say the project is especially important because the city has spent years working to diversify its economy. While the automotive sector remains a major employer, city leaders say attracting more agri-food investment will help long-term economic stability. Construction is already underway, and the facility is expected to open by the end of 2027. In addition to the direct jobs at the plant, officials say the project will also create construction work and increase demand for suppliers, transportation companies, and other businesses tied to Ontario's agricultural sector. Checking out the price of gas, there was a slight change overnight, but not much of one. Most stations are charging $1.92.9 for a liter of regular this morning. That is 1 cent cheaper than yesterday. It's not much of a change, but if you need to fill up, you should wait until tomorrow. Gas prices are set to drop by 9 cents tonight. Diesel is also going to drop by 9 cents tonight. However, that's going to be tempered by the fact that diesel went up last night. It's now selling for $2.12 per liter, so it'll go back down tomorrow to where it has been for most of the week. If you cannot wait until tomorrow, you should try holding off and buying until around 6 p.m. tonight when prices typically drop. And last check, the Costco's were sitting at $1.79.9 for regular. Checking out what happened on this day in history. In the year 427 BC, the philosopher Plato was born. In 1471, King Henry VI of England was executed during the War of the Roses. He married Margaret of Anjou in 1445. The union produced one son, Edward, who was killed in battle one day before Henry's death. Edward IV of the House of York would become king. In 1785, Canada's first jury trial under British common law took place in what is now Quebec City. In 1840, New Zealand was declared a British colony. In 1901, Captain John Claus Voss left Victoria in an Indigenous canoe on a voyage to England. He sailed via Australia and New Zealand and arrived in England on September the 2nd of 1904. In 1923, Prohibition took effect in Prince Edward Island. In 1927, American Charles Lindbergh landed outside Paris after his historic solo flight across the Atlantic. His trip lasted 33 and a half hours. It is considered one of the great milestones in aviation history. On this day in 1932, Amelia Earhart became the first woman to fly solo across the Atlantic Ocean as she landed in Northern Ireland about 15 hours after she left Newfoundland. In 1939, King George VI unveiled the National War Memorial in Ottawa. In 1953, a tornado hit Sarnia, killing five people. It flattened the downtown section and caused $4 million in damage. In 1956, the first hydrogen bomb, the American hydrogen bomb, to be dropped from an airplane was released over the Bikini Atoll in the Pacific. In 1965, Ontario's flag was proclaimed. In 1986, Canada and the United States began free trade talks. In 1990, Environment Minister Lucien Bouchard praised the cause of Quebec separation and quit the federal cabinet and the Conservative caucus. He later formed the Bloc Québécois but left to lead the Parti Québécois and serve as Premier of Quebec from 1996 to 2001. In 1998, the Montreal-based Seagram Company announced it was buying the world's biggest music company, PolyGram NV, in a deal worth $10.6 billion. In 2003, at the World Health Organization in Geneva, representatives of more than 190 countries, including Canada, adopted a sweeping treaty aimed at controlling and diminishing the use of tobacco. In 2017, the Ringling Brothers and Barnum and Bailey Circus that wowed crowds for 146 years with their greatest show on earth performed their last show. This happened in the Nassau County Coliseum in Uniondale, New York. And on this day in 2025, a bipartisan resolution was introduced in the United States Senate to recognize the country's partnership with Canada. The relationship had been badly strained by U.S. President Donald Trump's tariffs and his repeated threats of annexation. Happy birthday to Jacqueline LaBelle. Hope it's a good day for you. You share a birthday with comedian and former U.S. Senator Al Franken, who turned 75. Mr. T is 74 today. The actor Judge Reinhold is 69. Cody Johnson is 39 and Sarah Ramos is 35. If you'd like to celebrate a birthday, anniversary, or a milestone, send me an email at Devin@980cfpl.ca. That's the morning spotlight. We need to pause. When we return, we'll have more of The Morning Show with Devin Peacock on 980 CFPL.
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0: Sunny, high of 16 today, partly cloudy tonight, low of 7. Cloudy tomorrow, high of 21. Rain tomorrow night. That rain's going to linger into Saturday, high of 14. Lots of rainy conditions for Saturday. A little bit better on Sunday. Cloudy, chance of showers, high of 21. Right now, we were sitting at 4 degrees a moment ago. Let's double check. Make sure that's still accurate. That is 4, but it feels like 2. Felt like 1 a moment before. So, hey, we're getting warmer. Hope your morning's going along nicely. Certainly, this morning, I think, would be a little bit easier for people than yesterday morning with the aftermath of the big storm on Tuesday. Still, cleanup is continuing, and we do have a couple minor little pockets of people without power this morning, but for the most part, everyone did get their power restored yesterday who didn't have it already restored on the Tuesday evening. We did get word yesterday, though, that the storm did produce at least one tornado, and it touched down near Derwent, just southeast of London. That was confirmed using radar data and some damage surveys and some video. Now, it was likely an EF0, which is the lowest ranking you can have for a tornado. But it's possible we have some others. So David Sills was talking with Mike Stubbs on London Live yesterday about what the situation was. And he mentioned the Derwent, or he confirmed the Derwent tornado. But it looks like they're investigating at least 3 other potential tornadoes. One in the East End, then a couple in the South End, a White Oaks area, and another south of the city. So we'll see what comes from those. David Sills was suggesting for some of the investigations, we might have a better of an idea today. We'll see. That may change. But David Sills was explaining to Mike exactly what they're doing with the investigation. So here's David Sills from London Live yesterday afternoon.
1: So the team is working on the eastern side of London right now. And, you know, that's a bit complicated because we don't know if that was a tornado or a downburst there. That's part of what the investigation will find. So, you know, in order to do that, you have to collect a lot of data in order to assess, you know, what exactly caused the damage. So the team is going to be busy there. Maybe even that might take the rest of the day today, and they'll get out with the rest of the damage tomorrow. But hopefully by tomorrow morning, we'll know for sure what exactly happened in East London. And as I said, there was the tornado in Derwent, so that's on the southeast of London. And then we're investing in a couple other areas. One is kind of the White Oaks area south of London and southwest of London, too. That may have been tornadoes. And, you know, we'll see what the investigations turn up.
0: So that would be, you know, quite... I mean, it would not be surprising, I think, for a lot of people, given the severity of the storm and what we all experienced. But that would be quite the event, potentially, if all those other 3 investigations turn up something. If they were all to be a tornado, that would be quite remarkable. London, of course, was home to the first tornado of the year a couple of weeks ago. We've since had a number tornadoes across the country since then. We'll get into some of that in just a moment. But we were talking yesterday just amongst ourselves in the newsroom about whether or not this could be a busy year for tornadoes, which you can't always necessarily predict. However, there are some conditions that could lend themselves more to the possibility of tornadoes, where that leads to the possibility where you could say, okay, well, it could be a busy year for tornadoes. Mike Stubbs asked David Sills about that. Could this be a busy year for tornadoes?
1: Well, you notice that we got the severe weather when it really warmed up to summertime-like temperatures, right? So So that's what happens. You know, we get into spring where we have occasional bouts of summer temperatures and humidity, and that's when we'll get the big storms. And we certainly saw that. You know, it's just the beginning of the season. Our peak in Canada, as far as tornado season goes, is July. And in southern Ontario, it goes a bit more towards the beginning of August. So, you know, we've got a long way till the peak season for us. And actually, the first tornado of the year in Canada was north of London this year, May 9th in the Grantham area. So, you know, it's been pretty busy just around London this year.
0: Peak tornado season being August means we've still got a ways to go. Derwent, by the way, if you're trying to picture that, that's near the Mustang Drive-In, essentially, if you're trying to think about where that might be. The number of tornadoes we've seen this year already. Now, this, I was looking at this yesterday. This does not include the Derwent tornado. We had the first one, as David Sills was mentioning. But a lot of the tornado activity so far this year has been out in Alberta. And it was just a couple of days ago that they had seven in Alberta. So seven tornadoes, Alberta, now two in Ontario, and both in our area. So we're up to nine already. June isn't here yet. And peak tornado season for us would be, as David Sills was saying, later into the summer, July in particular, as you get into August. Anthony Farnell was talking about this. He's the Global News chief meteorologist and was talking about how tornado season typically begins at this time, ramps up in June, and then peaks in once we get into July and then early August. But what he was mentioning, and David Sills even alluded to this fact, that we got the tornadoes once we had the warmer temperatures. And so when you have those varying conditions, then a lot can change. So it'll be interesting to see. I've heard, like, I've seen some comment talking about the alarm, the tornado alarm that goes off, that I've heard actually 2 weeks ago when it went off, even though I'm not super close to Western University. I've had people wondering about that and questioning that. I didn't hear it on Tuesday, but I know it did go off. And I think part of the difference on Tuesday was the winds were just so severe and whipping around that it was maybe a little bit harder to hear when you're a little bit further away, like I would be from that. But the aspect of just being having more tornadoes, and I think being aware of more tornadoes, like the people over at the Western University with the Northern Tornadoes Project do a lot of good work in terms of being able to determine how many tornadoes we have, where we have them. They do work right across the country. It's not just here. When we were talking to David Sills a couple of weeks ago now, he did mention that their whole country, it's not just here. When we were talking to David Sills a couple of weeks ago now, he did mention that their whole

0: studio, and you're certainly welcome to do that to the Northern Tornadoes Project, then they have to determine if it's actually, is it real, is it not, because the technology can just be really good these days, as we've talked about in the past when it comes to AI. But the technology, the expertise, everything that's available now to monitor and investigate tornadoes has revealed just how many tornadoes sometimes we have. And in some cases, we'll have them in more rural areas where there's not too many people around, and so there's no one to send information in as much. But you can check the radar. You can just have more of a thorough system just to look into things. So it's just interesting in terms of how many more tornadoes we do have than you may initially think. We'll take a break. When we return, more of The Morning Show with Devin Peacock on 980 CFPL.
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6: Sunny and nicer than yesterday, which was pretty chilly, let's face it, and the high cloud cover didn't help a lot either, but 16 degrees and sunny today, and 7 and partly cloudy overnight. It'll be cloudy tomorrow, but it should be dry until quite late, and then showers arrive late tomorrow evening or overnight, and 21 degrees drops to 14 and rain on Saturday, which won't be all that nice. That could be a fairly steady rain. Sunday, chance of showers remains. Not a lot of it. 21. Today's high, 16.
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0: For the first time in 25 years, Google has changed its

0: search box. If you've noticed the change, you'll notice that it's much more involved with AI than it was before. AI was still showing up a lot, but Google has done away with their simple bar. They've added some more bells and whistles. They have some interactive searches and AI. This happened this week. So the box is also bigger. You can ask longer questions a little bit easier. You can upload photographs, videos. You can ask questions vocally. You can use their AI mode, including particular AI models and agents. People can also ask follow-up questions with a chatbot within the main search page. I tried it the other day. It seems, I mean, it's mostly the same. It's just a bit more involved. But the one thing I wanted to mention this was sometimes when I'll be talking to people, people will use ChatGPT to search for stuff, which to me, I know a lot of people do, but I would always just be a little bit careful when you search. You got to be careful when you search anything because so much information out there is, you don't know the source of it, so you just got to be careful what comes up in some of the Google searches. But sometimes, you know, ChatGPT can get things wrong. And I've used ChatGPT. Now, this is ChatGPT and Google AI, two completely different things, although they're similar in one sense. But sometimes I've used ChatGPT just for trivia questions and to test things out and just to toy around with things, and it will get things dead wrong, like absolutely dead wrong, like way, way off. And so sometimes when people tell me, oh, we'll just, like, I'll say, well, don't you, to, if we're out and about, and someone will say, well, let me just Google it to figure out what the answer is. And someone says, no, we'll ChatGPT it. Well, hold on. Like, sometimes ChatGPT can be wrong, so.
1: Because the thing with, like, ChatGPT, just people are using it as a search engine, like Google is, and it's not. Because what they do is that basically they have an algorithm that kind of like will go through all the information and give their own opinion in a way, but it just, as you said, it's not right. It's better if you're looking for something that you actually want to know the real answer, go to Google, do it, ask the questions, and then find it. Don't be lazy.
0: Yeah, Google it, but also don't Google it with the AI mode. If you want to use the AI mode, you can. That's for something else. But if you're looking strictly for information and you're going to go the Google route, I would Google it rather than use the ChatGPT or whatever your AI of choice is.
1: Yeah, because it's like, think about, like, I had a conversation with, so I do some marketing in Colombia, and I have some conversation about AI with one of the clients, and it was basically that think about Google is like going to a library and looking for a specific book, like, oh, I'm going to go for science, then you have different books that talk about science. And then ChatGPT or the AI thing is basically go to the librarian and say, like, oh, do you know how this? And they will give you their own opinion of what they already know. So it doesn't mean their answer is the correct one. It's just what they know, like their point of view. So it's better for you to go see all the books and make your own opinion.
0: It is incredible what technology can do these days. There was a report that I was reading that this is going to sound really bad, and so people need to, it's not that bad, but I thought it's still interesting. So there was a report that was saying cell phones are able to capture images that are of such high quality, such high resolution, that it's possible that your fingerprints could be extracted from them if you make a peace sign or you do, like, you have your hand visible in pictures.
1: Well, good to know.
0: Now, so people hear that and people, I don't want people to freak out that this is suddenly going to happen. It's theoretically possible. Not saying it's likely or it's going to happen or this is going to happen to you. So I was, because I read this, I thought, oh, that's kind of interesting, but I also don't want to freak people out. So before people get too nervous here, for that to happen, it would be quite the operation for someone to do. So they would have to have AI-powered software that's quite advanced. It would be for close-up selfies where your fingers were pretty close. And so it's not just in general. And even with all of that, it was likely that someone who's trying to steal your identity would need multiple images to reconstruct your prints. And then they would have to do something with those prints. So, like, say someone takes my fingerprints. Well, then what? Like, what are you going to do with my fingerprints? And so, again, I'm not trying to freak people out, but technology is just advancing so quickly that I just don't know if we truly appreciate how fast it's really advancing. And just, and this is just the cameras. Forget the, like, because we always talk about how great the cameras are in phones these days, which they are. But there's also technology that can, on the other hand, at one point maybe take something that was unintended from them. So it'll be just interesting.
1: Yeah, it's crazy because, as you said, it's not to scare nobody, but also it's kind of like making aware to people.
0: Yeah.
1: You know, because it's better to know than not know. Because then now that people know that, they're going to be a little bit more careful, like nothing's going to happen. It's not like someone is going to... Oh, by the way, you lost $100,000 because someone grabbed your fingerprint from somewhere. It's most likely it's not going to happen, but it's just good to know those little things, you know.
0: I have two more AI stories for people here. So it's funny, like you can sometimes tell if someone has written something with AI just because it just seems a little off, right?
1: Especially if you know, then you're like, okay, this is not how you write.
0: It just seems. There's some tells sometimes. And so someone has now, we just can't write things anymore, right? We got to find some lazy way to do something. And now we've found a way to mask something being written with AI. So there's a new app called Sincerely, which is spelled incorrectly, that will take AI copy and humanize it to mask the fact that you've potentially used AI to write something, as opposed to just a wild suggestion, just writing something yourself.
1: It's funny because now that you mentioned this, I remember seeing a video of a guy saying, because there's also the one that is ChatGPT detector.
0: Yes, yes.
1: So it's like the guy was saying, like, how an AI is going to tell me that this is AI? Like... It's ironic, but it's true. And now we're using AI to humanize something. It just, if you think about it, makes no sense.
0: No. You know the best way to humanize something? Just do it yourself.
1: Yes.
0: Just do it yourself. And finally, there's a new trend going around in China where people are using an AI to recreate their ex. This is a little creepy.
1: That's weird.
0: The AI clones can mimic how their former partners talked and acted. The program called X.Skill builds digital versions of former partners. Users upload old text, pictures, voice notes, and social media posts. The AI then recreates their personality, speech patterns, and shared memories. The creators say it's meant for personal reflection and emotional healing, not stalking or harassment. I don't know. Why do you even start to create something like this?
1: And your ex, too. What?
0: Yeah. People also worry that it's creating privacy issues, which I think is a fair concern. Some users say the AI versions help them move on. One person wrote, "I was finally able to say everything I'd been hesitant to say, and it made me feel better." I don't believe it. It's like that meme from Anchorman with Will Ferrell, where he's lighting the cigarette. I don't believe you. That's me. I don't believe you. But again, technology can do almost anything you want these days. It's out there. We'll take a break. When we return, more of The Morning Show with Devin Peacock on 980 CFPL.
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7: Good morning. It's 7 o'clock from the 980 CFPL newsroom. Partly cloudy outside our studios in the downtown. It is expected to clear and become sunny later today with a high of 16. I'm Mike Hodges, and here's what's making news. The Northern Tornadoes Project says a tornado hit a community southeast of London earlier this week amid a thunderstorm that ripped across the London region. It was one of two storms that left damage in parts of central and southwestern Ontario on Monday and Tuesday. David Sills is the director of the Northern Tornadoes Project at Western University. He says the team is investigating if tornadoes hit other areas of the city as well.
8: And then we're investigating a couple other areas. One is kind of the White Oaks area south of London and southwest of London, too. That may have been tornadoes and you know, we'll see what the investigations turn up.
7: City of London says the East End was the area most impacted by Tuesday's storm. London Hydro says they've restored power to the 61 remaining customers affected in the East End. Ontario's Ministry of Health says one person in the province who recently traveled to East Africa is being tested for Ebola virus and is in hospital. A spokesperson says the patient is being tested for a range of infections, including the deadly virus, out of an abundance of caution given the person's recent travel history. The World Health Organization says there are nearly 600 suspected cases and 139 suspected deaths, though officials believe the scale of the spread is much larger. It's not immediately clear which type of Ebola the patient in Ontario is being tested for or where in the region they traveled to. Meantime, Canadian aid workers are en route to the Democratic Republic of Congo, where they hope to offer help with the ongoing Ebola outbreak. Halifax-based Chiran Levera with the Canadian Red Cross says he's hoping to arrive in the next few days, while a team of public health and logistics experts are already on their way. Their work will involve contact tracing, psychological support, and helping people get to treatment centers. Woodstock has landed a major investment with the news that Sunrise Farms has announced plans for a new poultry processing plant in the city. The company plans to spend $100 million on the project, which will create about 100 jobs and strengthen the region's agri-food industry. The new facility will be halal certified and is expected to distribute products across Canada once federal approvals are complete. Provincial officials say the investment will help strengthen Ontario's food supply chain and support local farmers. Jace Vanover, the chief financial officer for Sunrise Farms, says this is where they wanted to grow.
9: Our new processing facility in Woodstock represents a significant investment in Ontario and the long-term growth of our business. It reflects our belief that Canada and Ontario specifically offers a strong foundation for responsible and sustainable expansion.
7: Construction is already underway on the site along the 401, with the project slated to be complete by late 2027. Well, you might want to wait until tomorrow to fill up your gas tank, as prices for regular and diesel are headed for a 9-cent drop overnight in London. Right now, most stations in the city are charging $1.92 per liter for regular gas. If you can't wait until tomorrow, prices will fall at 6 p.m., so it's recommended you fill your tank then. And weeks before global soccer fans descend on Toronto and Vancouver for the World Cup, some Uber drivers are trying to score better working conditions during the tournament. They've told the ride-hailing giant they're worried about how they'll contend with the traffic and tempers 650,000 expected guests will bring to the Canadian cities in June and July. Barry Sawyer, head of the United Food and Commercial Workers, which represents Uber drivers, say they've asked the company to make sure passengers know it's not the driver's fault if the roads are busy. And let's check out your sports. In the MLB, Toronto held off New York last night 2-1 to end their two-game losing streak. The contest was delayed by more than 2 hours thanks to rain. Both teams will wrap up the series tonight in the Bronx. In the NHL playoffs, the Golden Knights open the Western Conference Final with a 4-2 victory over the Avalanche. Las Vegas lead the series 1-0. And in the NBA playoffs, Canada's Shea Gilgeous-Alexander bounced back to help the Thunder beat the Spurs 122-113. He scored 30 points and had 9 assists in Game 2 to tie the series at 1-1. Game 3 is in San Antonio tomorrow. And let's get you back to the morning show with Devin Peacock here on 980 CFPL.
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18: A sunny but cool day, not as cool as yesterday, though. The west wind will be not too strong. Sunny and 16 today is our high. That's a little bit below the average for the date, but, well, we'll get there again. 7 tonight, then cloudy tomorrow and 21, which is about on the button. But showers tomorrow night and rain on Saturday. Sorry about this. 14 degrees. It's looked like this all week for Saturday, and it's not changing any. Sunday, still a chance of a lingering shower or two. Cloudy and 21. Today's high 16.
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0: Sunny, high of 16, partly cloudy tonight, low of 7, high of 21 tomorrow, down to 14 on Saturday, 21 on Sunday, and then next week looks like we'll be back into the 20s. Right now we're sitting at 4 degrees. Two generic versions of Ozempic are going to start arriving on store shelves at pharmacies this week. That means patients who use the drug to treat diabetes or for weight loss may have more options at a fraction of the cost. So Health Canada has approved both Dr. Reddy's and Apotex's generic semaglutide, which is the active ingredient in Ozempic. That was about 3 weeks ago. We talked to Dr. Mario Alaya about this. Apotex is based in Canada. They say they began shipping the product on Tuesday. If Apotex sounds familiar, that is the company that was founded by Barry Sherman. And Barry Sherman and his wife, Honey, were killed a number of years ago there. The focus of a still an ongoing murder investigation that we have covered on this show in the past. So Apotex is based in Canada. Dr. Reddy is based out of India. They say their product has already arrived in select Canadian pharmacies and will be available more widely across the country in the coming days. Apotex says their version will be approximately one-third the price of the brand name Ozempic. A spokesperson for Dr. Reddy did not disclose their pricing details but said it would be competitive. Ozempic can currently cost people hundreds of dollars a month. Both the two generic versions have been approved by Health Canada for management of diabetes, but it's often these days talked about as a vehicle for weight loss. Now, according to the pricing structure for the Pan-Canadian Pharmaceutical Alliance, when two generic medications enter the market, they are at least 50% cheaper than the brand name, but companies can price them lower. Vital, which is Canada's pharmaceutical supply chain alliance, confirmed the generic products are on their way. Spokespersons for both Shoppers Drug Mart and Rexall said they expect shipment by the end of the week. Health Canada is still reviewing other submissions for generic semaglutide. This is something that if you are interested in taking, I would recommend you talk to a doctor first. We were talking to Dr. Mario Alaya about that in terms of people using it and not using it. I've been really interested in the whole Ozempic story, partially because of when it first began, it was, or it still is, it's more for diabetes, right? And so it's found this whole other life with weight loss. But they're even seeing benefits for it in other ways. But sometimes the true long-term impacts of it aren't known. But what is known is once you start taking it, you can't stop. Once you go off it, if it is for weight loss, then you typically lose, not typically, you do gain all the weight back. And so I would just talk to your doctor. If you don't have a doctor, try and talk to someone who would be able to give you advice on this in terms of whether or not it's right for you. I was listening to a podcast about it recently in terms just taking a real critical view of someone who was skeptical about it, but also interested in it, and the pros and the cons and what we just still don't know about the drug. And apparently for some people it doesn't work. So some people have taken Ozempic in an attempt to lose weight, and it hasn't worked to the degree they were hoping. So it's something that you should just talk to someone before you go and use it, and it's out there. There was a study I was reading the other day about Ozempic and what people who do take Ozempic do after they have some weight loss. And apparently, according to the study, people who undergo rapid weight loss while using Ozempic, so this is not exactly the longest of studies because Ozempic is relatively new, but the study wasn't related strictly to Ozempic, but they were looking at rapid weight loss. But people who do see that are twice as likely to divorce. The idea is that as a person becomes more self-confident about making some changes, they will leave a relationship. So according to that research, people who undergo the rapid weight loss, which you typically see with Ozempic, it's not as though it's just a casual losing of the weight if you were to do it other ways, are more than twice as likely to divorce. They looked at 12,500 married patients. More than 14% divorced within 6 years of losing a lot of weight, compared to 8% of the wider population. And one of the reasons we were talking about this with Dr. Mario Alaya, one of the reasons people do turn to Ozempic, and maybe now we'll turn to some of the generic versions, is there are people out there who try to do the right thing, who try to eat better, exercise more, and do all the right things and still don't see the results. And so that's why some people turn to Ozempic and maybe now the other versions of it. So, again, I would just talk to a doctor if it's something you're interested in. But it's going to be more available. And so with it being more available, it's certainly worth discussing. We'll take a break. When we return, more of The Morning Show with Devin Peacock on 980 CFPL.
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2: A new report warns Canadian consumers could face billions of dollars in higher costs tied to rising oil prices caused by conflict in the Persian Gulf. The Center for Future Work estimates that Canadians will pay an extra $50 billion over the next year, even if the Strait of Hormuz were to reopen immediately. The report says higher fuel prices would also drive up costs for transportation, groceries, and other everyday goods. The report predicts inflation could climb above 4% in the coming months. If the key shipping route remains closed for several more months, the study warns that inflation and consumer costs could rise even higher. We're talking numbers of $100 billion extra for Canadians and inflation potentially pushing 7%, 6.9% to be exact. So let's get some more information on this. To talk about this, we're joined by Jim Stanford. He's the study author, also an economist, and the director of the Center for Future Work. Jim joins us now. Thanks for your time today.
3: My pleasure, Devin. Thanks for having me.
2: So I thought this was a really interesting report. It's something certainly on the minds of many right now. $50 billion is a big number. How did you arrive at that figure?
3: Well, we looked at how much Canadians spend directly on petroleum products. Gasoline, of course, is the biggest one, but also diesel fuel, home heating oil, particularly important in Atlantic Canada. We've already seen the prices for these products really shoot up because of the war in the Persian Gulf. So we can project over the course of a year how much extra we would have to pay for those things in total because of the higher prices. But Devin, that's just the start of it, because you know pretty well everything else we produce in the economy uses oil one way or another. You know, think about transportation services, think about food and all the trucking and energy that's used in growing food and so on. So the follow-on impact of those industries are going to be felt in consumer prices as well. And in fact, that will be the bigger impact than just the direct cost of gasoline. Put those two together, even at the current prices, and even if the Strait of Hormuz was to open immediately, we're gonna see about a $50 billion hit to consumers over a 12-month period. If the Strait stays closed longer, then of course the total cost gets bigger.
2: When we look at the possibility of the Strait staying closed for longer, I mean, the longer it's closed, the longer it takes for everything to start ramping up again, and it's not as though you just, you know, flick a switch. The longer it's closed, that potentially lead to a longer period to get everything run again, and so the potential long-term impact could be even, you know, greater. I mean, obviously, if it's closed longer, the impact is going to be longer, but I just wonder if the longer it's closed, we maybe don't really truly appreciate just how long we could be seeing exaggerated prices.
3: Yeah, you're quite right, Devin. In fact, there is going to be a delay. Whenever the Strait does reopen, there's going to be a delay of probably 2 to 3 months before the oil that then can then be shipped again ends up reaching their end destinations. You know, it takes a long time for a tanker to fill up with oil, travel across the ocean and end up in Europe or Japan or China or wherever it's going. So the impact on prices will be delayed in any event. And you're quite right. The longer things stay closed, the more uncertainty there is, the greater the damage in the Persian Gulf. Think about some of the ports and some of the containers and some of the export facilities that have been damaged in the war. Some of those are going to take months or even years to repair. So this is going to get worse before it gets better, unfortunately.
2: Is this mostly about oil and gas, or are there, I mean, that really affects, that flows to everything, but is this really mostly about oil and gas?
3: So far, actually, it's just about oil. This is an interesting point. even though international natural gas prices have shot up as well, because, you know, they through the Persian Gulf, they transport oil, but they also transport liquefied natural gas on those ships. The LNG has been cut off, and so customers in Japan and Asia and so on are paying much higher prices for their natural gas. Here in Canada, we aren't. Natural gas prices haven't budged in Canada despite the war, and that is because our gas supplies in Canada are not well connected to the global system. We do have some LNG now on the West Coast, but it's relatively small compared to the overall size of Canadian supply. So far, the gas side has been a bargain for Canadians. We have not seen an impact on natural gas prices, which helps. It's all on the oil side at this point. So immediately in gasoline, diesel, heating oil, and then indirectly through all of the industries that use petroleum products one way or another. That's where we're getting the price hit right now.
2: When we look at inflation, you're forecasting potentially, you know, rising above 4%. What products, what sort of sectors might notice that first?
3: Yeah, we did see a higher inflation number just this week, of course, from Statistics Canada. They've said our year-over-year inflation is already up to 2.8%. That's up from 1.8% in February, and it is going to go higher. Obviously, we see it immediately in gasoline prices. We are going to see it indirectly in any industry that uses petroleum significantly as an input. The key areas there, transportation services. So, of course, we've already seen airfares going up, of course, because of the higher jet fuel costs. And anything else with transportation in it, trucking, delivery services. So you're seeing surcharges now on some of the delivery services that you might use. Another industry that uses petroleum a lot is the chemical sector. And so eventually we're going to see the trickle-down effect of higher prices, any of the chemical producers, and that will show up in everything we use, from plastics to materials, packaging, and so on. The food industry, of course, is another very energy-intensive sector. They use energy in growing the food, of course, everything from fueling tractors to heating greenhouses. And then, of course, in transportation, think about all the produce at your grocery store and where did it come from and how much fuel cost is built into the final price that you pay there. Those are some of the sectors that you'll see significant impacts in. But the reality is pretty well every industry, one way or another, uses energy as an input. And we saw this a couple of years ago in 2022 when the oil price shot up after the invasion of Ukraine. We did see across-the-board inflation, first the direct hit on gasoline prices, but then the indirect hit, which actually is ultimately the bigger impact.
2: You read my mind in terms of where I wanted to go next. We track gas prices every day for people to help them find a break where they can, and it's easier said than done these days than it was before the end of February. But when we look, and all the highs we're seeing now date back to 2022, you know, especially around this time, around June of 2022, thereabouts, we're still recovering from that. What can we learn from 4 years ago?
3: Yeah, it is like deja vu all over again, isn't it, Devin? And gosh, Canadians are tired and I think angry about having to see another big hit on the living standards front from something that we can't control, something that's on the other side of the planet. This is the most infuriating aspect. Canada produces three times more oil than we use. So it isn't self-evident why we have to have this big inflationary surge because of something Donald Trump decided to do in the Persian Gulf. Yet, as long as we continue to set our oil prices in tandem with those global markets, then this is what we're exposed to. What could we do a long run? I think incrementally, what you could do is we are going to see the oil industry in Canada making a heck of a lot of money. They set record profits in 2022. They're going to break those records this year because the price is going to stay higher for longer. So proposals have been made to collect some of that back in taxes and then pay that back to consumers as a GST rebate. In the long run, I do think in Canada we should be thinking about ways to set a Canadian price for Canadian energy. I think that would make sense. We do that for other forms of energy, electricity, for example. Electricity prices aren't shooting up. And it's largely because we regulate them on the basis of the cost of production to try and protect consumers. Other countries are looking at and, in fact, implementing caps or regulations on energy prices. Ultimately, the one thing that's happening is we are gradually switching over to renewable energy sources. More people are buying electric vehicles. We got energy conservation happening. The faster that happens, the less exposed we will be to the next oil price shock, because the one thing we know, this is going to happen again. It seems to happen every few years. And I do think we can think about ways to try and get off the roller coaster, if you like.
2: That's very true. Jim, as always, I certainly appreciate the time. Thank you very much.
3: My pleasure, sir. Thank you.
2: That's Jim Stanford, economist and director of the Center for Future Work. We need to pause. When we return, we'll have more of The Morning Show with Devin Peacock on 980 CFPL.
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2: It is time now for the morning panel. We are joined this morning by political consultant Nathan Kuranci and former London Mayor Matt Brown. Thanks you both for coming in today.
15: Glad to be here. Thanks, Glad to be anywhere.
16: Yeah.
2: Well, it's nicer to be doing this when we've got the sun shining. You know, sunrise is early these days. Oh, I always like the early sunrise myself, but. Anyway,
16: Well, likewise, getting up, I'm not used to getting up at this hour to come to the show, but I'm usually getting up in the pitch black with my kids still asleep, and at least there's some sunshine to welcome me to the day this time, so.
2: Absolutely. Talk about sunshine, if there's some sunshine on the way in the future for the downtown and some of our business districts. There's a concerted effort right now with a focus on the downtown, which is good, which is important, but we have more than just the downtown. I don't want to just focus entirely on the downtown. And I was even wondering in some way, can all the business districts work together in some way where they all feed each other? They're all competing in a sense because of businesses and everything. But if they're all doing well, then the entire city is doing well. So when we look at the downtown, what can we do to revitalize that? But what could we do to give all the business districts a boost, would you say?
15: Yeah, I think there's very little that a municipality can do to create jobs, but they can do a whole lot of things to support small business in creating jobs and opening businesses. And I think it's the age-old tale of making it easier and less expensive to be successful in a downtown or in a core or in any one of our business improvement areas right across the city. And I think about the tax increase that we've all just experienced over the past 4 years. That didn't make it easier, right? That doesn't just hit residential properties. That hits, commercial properties. And, you might say, well, but that commercial property, they rent from, a person who owns the building. They rent from a landlord. Well, most of those contracts have capacity within them to pass a tax increase along to a tenant if a large tax increase occurs. And so that's what we shouldn't do. I think that we really need to be mindful of that moving forward. And then the other thing I've got, that I'm really enjoying, I live downtown, is what Downtown London is doing right now. They've got a bit of a contest. Every time you spend a little bit of money, you can enter into a draw to get some downtown dollars. And it's fun, it's gamified, and it means that I'm going to go to the market more, I'm going to shop downtown more.
16: I think it's a great point, Matt, especially regarding the tax increase. I think that a number of these business improvement areas, including and especially the downtown, Hamilton Road, Old East Village, BIA, they would have looked...
15: Don't forget Argyle.
16: Of course. Argyle is a great one. They would have welcomed, and they have welcomed, the investment in policing and cleaning up the streets that has occurred over the last few years, or at least the initiation of that process and the investment to do so. At the same time, it's not inevitable that a tax increase occurs with that. You can shift priorities. You can, take from here to pay there. So, it's not necessary that kind of tax increase it's not necessarily necessary that it would have happened. But in any case, I think ultimately to understand that a business improvement area, a business district are these pockets of, tradition in our, in history and heritage in our community where people like yourself, Matt, who live downtown, are going to go and engage in commerce, as the nerds like us would say, or just go have some fun, spend a few dollars that you're making, blow off some steam. What can these businesses do to make it easier to work together and keep you there? So there is definitely a role for government to play that way. I definitely think that the biggest thing that has, come down on these areas over the last number of years is some of the homelessness issues and the challenges we face with people on the streets that just don't make it feel welcoming for people to come to those business improvement areas. I think we need to set compassionate boundaries. We need to lead with compassion, set those boundaries, but enforce those boundaries when they are surpassed. And I think that the process with the police has definitely helped with that. I think that the BIAs and the businesses therein have would tell you that. But also, it's not the city's job or my job or any of our job to make sure that each individual business is successful. That's their job to do that, and that's the investment they chose to make. We didn't choose to make it on their behalf. So there definitely is a role for government to play in that. I think it's a small role, maybe a little bit of a smaller role, but there definitely is a role to play.
15: Yeah, I guess if I could just say one final thing, and that is that the answers are within the business improvement area. And so trust the business improvement areas, listen to their leadership, listen to their membership, and find ways to scaffold and support for the things that they're asking for.
2: Something I wonder that government could control in a roundabout way, in a little bit anyway, maybe people can debate to varying degrees, is construction, right? I mean, we've certainly seen it in the downtown. But, I mean, you can't not, excuse the double negative, you can't not do some projects and has to move forward. But the way some of those are orchestrated and organized, I feel, can always be better.
15: Yeah, I mean, there's an old joke that goes like this: London's going to be great when they finish building it. and in all jokes aside, absolutely. I look at what's happening up Wellington Road with the BRT construction and the effect that it's having on business, and I know that things can be done better than that. I also know that, you know, people are working hard and they're trying hard, but it's information, it's signage, it's communication, and it's coordination.
16: I agree, and the coordination piece I feel is a little bit missing lately anyways. I'm not sure why. It would be – there's a lot of people a lot smarter than me that I would love to explain to me why we're doing what we're doing on Wellington and Highbury at the same time with a little bit of Dundas mixed in there. I think that we could schedule these things and coordinate them just a little bit better. But to your point, it does have an impact. Some of these businesses may not be able to survive that impact or just not prosper necessarily. But it is also the job of the municipality to – invest in the core capital assets and the roads to make sure that it's you can facilitate that. So, you know, those decisions have been made, and there's decisions into the future that can be looked at to, you know, improve them and prevent these kinds of things from happening in the future, or, you know, double down on something that has worked accurately. But, you know, I couldn't agree more. Obviously, it's a little bit difficult for areas and specific businesses when this kind of thing happens. And we experienced it in the downtown, you know, with Dundas Place. But, I mean, if you look back on it now, does anybody think that that was a waste? No. I mean, we had to do that even for just the sewage capacity underneath. So, you know, there's a little bit of pain for some gain. So I think the coordination piece is really big.
15: Yeah, and I think also, you know, exploring opportunities to work over weekends, to work, you know, through the night. These are more expensive options, of course, but that's all part of the tendering and the contracts that are let.
2: Something I wonder, and this is maybe more specific to the downtown, this is also there may be some of the limitations on any government in particular, municipal government, but work from home has changed the way people, you know, come into businesses. And so you have these, there's a bit of a... maybe an evolution, maybe for the downtown or for not just London's downtown, for all of downtowns, like we've seen, I mean, in downtowns in general, in terms of how they evolve, but what you can attract down as part of any growth for a city.
15: It's really interesting. 10 years ago, we would say that at 5 p.m., you could fire a cannon down Dundas Street and it wouldn't hit anybody because nobody was there. People were there during the day. And there's been a bit of a switch, right? We've seen a lot of high rises go in the downtown core, and there are a lot more people that are residents of downtown. Well, at the same time, COVID had some difficult plans for us, and we saw our workforce, you know, work from home, as you mentioned, Devin. And so it can't be one or the other. I think it has to be both plus and to see that work. The only way a downtown works, in my opinion, is if there are wallets on the street. And to do that, we need Fanshawe College, both plus and to see that work. The only way a downtown works, in my opinion, is if there are wallets on the street. And to do that, we need Fanshawe.

0: offering, you know, really beautiful places to live, for example, you're going to get a couple empty nesters move from Byron or Westmount or North London into a beautiful building, a beautiful tri-car building or York building in downtown London, so that they can downsize, first of all, and then enjoy the fruits of their labor over their lifetime in the community in which they live. So I think that these things change. It's about understanding that, adapting to it, but also kind of seeing it downrange. I also think, I make this point again, for a number of these workplaces, especially the larger workplaces, I'm thinking Canada Life, for example, to go from work from home and then try and pull a number of these people back into the workplace was very difficult. And one of the necessary conditions to making that happen would be, you know, the safety or the feeling and the perception of safety from these people and workers, because they have other options. They can go potentially work elsewhere, especially when they're making, you know, an upper middle class income in a role like that. So, you know, it's a whole ecosystem that way. And I think that there's a strategy, a concerted strategy from the city to make that happen. But there's obviously always ways to improve. We need to look at those ways and make it happen.
1: I think we'd also be remiss just not to mention, just for a brief moment, arts and culture and what Dundas Place has done for downtown. If you go there any weekend between May all the way through the summer into September, there are things happening on Saturday, there are things happening on Sunday, and there are thousands of people on the street.
2: That's a good point. We'll take a break. When we come back, more of The Morning Panel. This is The Morning Panel on The Morning Show with Devin Peacock on 980 CFPL.
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10: Sunny and nicer than yesterday, which was pretty chilly, let's face it, and the high cloud cover didn't help a lot either, but 16 degrees and sunny today, and 7 and partly cloudy overnight. It'll be cloudy tomorrow, but it should be dry until quite late, and then showers arrive late tomorrow evening or overnight, and 21 degrees drops to 14 and rain on Saturday, which won't be all that nice. That could be a fairly steady rain. Sunday, chance of showers remains. Not a lot of it. 21. Today's high, 16.
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0: We continue on the morning panel on the morning show, joined this morning by Matt Brown and Nathan Kuranci. I want to turn our focus to the World Cup and even try and wind it back to London in a way. But the Parliamentary Budget Officer was saying collectively Canadian governments are going to spend $1 billion to host the World Cup. Largely that's security costs. But when you look at FIFA and all the requests they have, like there was a story a couple of weeks ago in Vancouver, the FIFA president wanted the same type of clearance that the U.S. president would get, which is a step above the Canadian prime minister.
1: I can see that, yeah.
0: Which is a step below the Pope, but anyway. in Toronto, they need to have extra ambulances on call just because of whatever, and so they're going to have to pull from other municipalities. Like, there's a lot that's we're doing for FIFA, and I've not been a long time fan of soccer, but I'm certainly now. I'm excited for Canada and hope we can do well and everything. But is this worth it? I mean, should we bid for the World Cup in the future? Should we be bidding for the Olympics in the future? What are your thoughts on this?
1: Well, I just, first of all, FIFA as an entity, I mean, we could have another show and I'd love to, Devin, to talk about all the fun stuff and stories they have. I mean, it's kind of like the United Nations. It's like, I really don't begrudge them. I don't like them. I don't like what they come out with and things that they do, but they're also dealing with kind of the worst of the worst and, you know, countries that are not reflective of our values necessarily. So you can't judge them on that, you know, I judge them on that same level. The world is a, the world is a tough place. So that is what it is. But again, this kind of thing is not a for-profit endeavor necessarily. I mean, look at 2010 Olympics in Vancouver. I mean, look at what it meant for us as a country, for example. We went into this, we bid on it, we had all of these amazing things. I mean, especially in this crisis of Canadian nationalism and identity that we're kind of facing right now, which is kind of seems to arise every so often in Canada. I mean, these kinds of things help us forge a national identity. They help us. They really are a piece of the puzzle in helping to bridge that. I think really in this stage of our statehood as Canada, our nationhood, I should say, it really is an interesting thing. We're talking about soccer. We're talking about a new international market. We're talking about a growing market and has been growing for years in Canada. And now all of a sudden we're going to get to participate in the biggest tournament in the world. And by the way, we're going to be part host of that project. I mean, I had a wedding, for example. I mean, it was a great celebration with my friends and family celebrating the love of my wife and I. It wasn't a for-profit endeavor. I wasn't going to look at the success and say, hey, look, you know, this was a success because we made a bunch of money. I mean, it was great for what it was, right? Like we had a great time. It's a memory. It's part of our life. I think similarly in the Canadian context, you can make that kind of comparison with these types of big tournaments. They don't necessarily need to make money. I would like for the money to be spent responsibly. I would like for some oversight and accountability for corruption and things that are going to be inevitable. I would like for that to be fixed. I would like to be able to demonstrate to our citizens and the rest of the world that we can facilitate this type of tournament, celebrate it, and hold ourselves accountable that way. But, I mean, I'm not judging it based on what the Parliamentary Budget Officer says necessarily about the tournament.
0: Matt?
2: Yeah. Okay. $1 billion is a lot of money, right? $1 billion here, $1 billion there. Pretty soon you're talking about, you know, a whole lot of dollars. Yeah. There's also a return on investment. So, I mean, all of those things that Nathan said are great, right? Nationalism and feeling great about Canada and you know, doing our part and celebrating. That's important. But I've seen some figures that say there's about a, you know, $3.8 billion return economically on a $1 billion investment on largely security, as you say. And who's going to pay for that security? That's going to be the federal government. And then if we look at it from a London perspective, what could London's return on investment be? Because these matches aren't happening far from here. And when people come, they come for a while and they're looking for things to do. We got a lot of opportunities for folks to take a look down the 401. And I think about what's going on over at the Kellogg's building. There are amazing things there for kids, for families, and even for adults at the Hard Rock Hotel. It's a fabulous spot. Boulder Mountain, they've got a great outdoor ropes course that, you know, is a draw regionally. And there are many other things, including some of the festivals that we were talking about earlier on the previous segment that are occurring in London. And so I think we could look at it from a perspective of, okay, so the investment's being made, the event's happening. Now, how do we get heads in beds in hotels here in London? How do we get people thinking, okay, I'm going to go and take a look at Southwestern Ontario and see what else there is out there? And then how can we benefit from that, an investment that the city isn't even making?
0: Well, even on taking the spirit of bidding for something like the World Cup or the Olympics, obviously London's not going to, that's too big. But could we go hard on being like the convention, the convention city, or like we're a music city? I don't know what more you can do that. I'm sure there's more you can do that. Do we go more on sports? Like, is there something where we can take this spirit and say, hey, we're going to make London the boom?
1: Well, absolutely. I think so many things in our story as London come back to the things that we were born with that will never change, and that's geography. Our geography is so incredible. If we just took a look at it and panned the camera back, you know, 1,000 miles and looked at it from the top down. I mean, we're obviously situated right in the middle of the Great Lakes. We're the, you know, capital of Southwestern Ontario, if we want to call it, right between several major urban centers in Detroit and Toronto and Buffalo, and really what those municipalities are gateways to as well. I mean, we can't screw this up if we tried in many respects. And I mean, we'll keep trying, but I mean, we can't. So it's like we have to really understand what are our advantages that way. Like I would pull up right now the schedule and look at some of the places and other games that are being played and see what we could capitalize on. But just naturally, whether it's talking about the World Cup or smaller events, you know, the World Figure Skating Championship or you know, I'm working for the London Property Management Association. I mean, I'm the executive director there. London is just one piece of the puzzle. I'm not just going to only bring in London. The companies that are a part of our organization, they do work all across Southwestern Ontario, obviously, because it just makes most sense. Why does Western football, of which I was a part in the past, why do we have a ton of success aside from the discipline and Greg Marshall and all this, you know, great investment? It's because the proximity we have to so many other or so many places across Southwestern Ontario, it only takes people an hour or two to get here. I mean, it's harder for example, somebody at the University of Windsor to get a recruit from Ottawa or a recruit from Toronto to come there than it is for us to get that here. It's just a piece of the puzzle in any of these components we talk about. I would love to, you know, see some of our local sports organizations, maybe not just youth sports, semi-pro professional leagues, capitalizing on this energy. And ultimately, like I said, there's always a role for government, a small role for government to play in doing that. But I definitely trust these organizations to do it. So I think there's definitely going to be some economic benefit for us, for sure. And any way we can maximize that, I think it should be on the table.
0: Give you last word.
2: Yeah, absolutely. I think we've proven it time and time again. We're a great place for conventions. We're a medium-sized city that's affordable. We're also a great place for music. We think about the Junos. We think about the Country and Western Music Awards that have come the last at least twice. And there's huge opportunity there. And I think Tourism London and the City of London and everybody involved, you know, has got their eye on their ball.
0: Guys, appreciate you coming in today. Thank you very much.
1: Thank you, Devin.
0: We'll take a break. When we come back, more of The Morning Show with Devin Peacock on 980 CFPL.
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4: 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We aim to bring you conversations and interviews with experts that focus on the things that matter to you. 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
10: Good morning. It's 8 o'clock from the 980 CFPL newsroom. Right now, it's partly cloudy outside our downtown studios, but it is expected to clear later on. Sunshine on tap and a high of 16. I'm Mike Hodges, and here's what's making news. A couple of areas in London's East End are still without power this morning as cleanup efforts continue in the aftermath of Tuesday's powerful thunderstorm. As of this hour, London Hydro is still reporting that there are two outages in the areas of Bridges Street and Langmuir Avenue. A pair of severe storms ripped through parts of central and southwestern Ontario on Monday and Tuesday, including the London region, which saw city and utility crews working around the clock to repair the damage and restore power for thousands of people. David Sills is the director of the Northern Tornadoes Project at Western University. He tells 980 CFPL that a tornado also hit a community southeast of London on Tuesday.
11: There was an actual tornado through Derwent. And so this is on the southeast side of London, just outside of London, actually. There was a truck trailer overturned on Veterans, and then a tornado right through the Husky there.
10: Research team is also investigating if tornadoes touch down in other parts of the city, including the White Oaks area. One person in Ontario is in hospital where they're dealing with a series of tests, including Ebola. Ontario's health ministry says the patient is being tested out of an abundance of caution due to their travel history. Democratic Republic of Congo and neighboring Uganda are struggling with an outbreak of a rare type of Ebola. It comes as Canadian aid workers make their way to the Congo to lend a hand. A major investment is coming to Woodstock. Sunrise Farms, a poultry company based in British Columbia, is building a new 155,000-square-foot processing plant in the city. The project carries a price tag of $100 million and is expected to create 100 new jobs. Ontario is contributing $4 million through Invest Ontario. Woodstock Mayor Jerry Accioni says this will benefit everyone.
12: This project will create jobs, support local farmers, and continue to diversify and strengthen our economy for many years to come.
10: The facility will be built near the 401 and process poultry products under the Sargent Farms brand. Company officials say Woodstock was chosen because of its strong agricultural base and proximity to chicken farmers across southwestern Ontario. The plant is expected to open by the end of 2027. It will also support construction jobs and local suppliers during development. Also, Londoners are about to get a bit of a break at the pumps. Most stations are charging $1.92 a liter for regular gas this morning, but that price is set to drop significantly tomorrow. Gas price analyst Dan McTagg says the price for regular and diesel will fall by 9 cents tonight. And if you can't wait until tomorrow to fill up, it's recommended you wait until 6 o'clock this evening when prices typically drop. And weeks before global soccer fans descend on Toronto and Vancouver for the World Cup, some Uber drivers are trying to score better working conditions during the tournament. They've told the ride-hailing giant they're worried about how they'll contend with the traffic and tempers 650,000 expected guests will bring to the Canadian cities in June and July. Barry Sawyer is the national president of the United Food and Commercial Workers, which represents Uber drivers.
13: The drivers have asked us, and we've asked Uber to make sure that they communicate out to all incoming passengers that, hey, Toronto is at this point is going to have a huge influx of people in the greater Toronto area for the World Cup. Therefore, traffic will be busier and all that, and you know, be patient. That's not a driver's fault, the fact that the roads are busier.
10: Uber wouldn't say whether it will acquiesce to the request, but regularly reminds riders and drivers to treat each other with courtesy and respect. And let's turn to your sports. The Blue Jays and Yankees will wrap up their series finale tonight in the Bronx. Toronto held off New York 2-1 last night to avoid a sweep and snap their two-game slide. The Yankees can take the series tonight with a victory. And in the NHL playoffs, the Eastern Conference Final opens tonight for Game 1 between Carolina and Montreal. The Canadiens are coming off a 7-game series win over Buffalo. Meanwhile, Carolina hasn't played since May 9th, following back-to-back sweeps of Ottawa and Philadelphia. Last night, the Golden Knights opened the Western Conference Final with a 4-2 victory over Colorado to take a 1-0 series lead. And let's get you back to the morning show with Devin Peacock here on 980 CFPL.
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16: A sunny but cool day. Not as cool as yesterday, though. The west wind will be not too strong. Sunny and 16 today is our high. That's a little bit below the average for the date, but, well, we'll get there again. 7 tonight, then cloudy tomorrow and 21, which is about on the button. But showers tomorrow night and rain on Saturday. Sorry about this. 14 degrees. It's looked like this all week for Saturday, and it's not changing any. Sunday, still a chance of a lingering shower or two, cloudy and 21. Today's high, 16.
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0: Sunny, high of 16, partly cloudy tonight, low of 7, cloudy tomorrow, high of 21. Tomorrow, we'll have some rain tomorrow night as well. That'll lead to some rain on Saturday and a high of only 14 before the temperature jumps back up to 21 on Sunday. Cloudy, chance of showers on Monday, high of 23. It's a bright and sunny day in downtown London, but it's a bit chilly out there. 5 degrees feels like 3. We were talking about the World Cup and the cost of it a moment ago on the morning panel there. And the report from the Parliamentary Budget Officer was an interesting one. I don't know if people thought there would be, or what had a picture in mind for what the cost for the World Cup would be, and if they even see this as high. I mean, $1 billion is $1 billion. However, it's $1 billion from the federal government, from municipal governments, and provincial governments, so it's spread across various governments. Still, it's a lot of money. But the cost works out to $80 million per game that'll be played in Canada. So the Parliamentary Budget Officer released their analysis Wednesday of federal commitments and costs associated with co-hosting the FIFA Men's World Cup. It estimates a total cost of $1.1 billion, of which $473 million will come from the federal government. The remaining $593 million will come from other levels of government. Parliamentary Budget Officer says this means each of the 13 total games played on Canadian soil will cost about $82 million. It adds this figure is consistent with past public spending to host World Cup events in Canada. I saw a note the other day. They were talking about how FIFA has officially taken over BMO Field in Toronto, where the games will be played in Ontario. And I haven't been to a BMO Field in a while. I've seen some Toronto FC games, and it was really nice then. It was smaller, but it was built for Major League Soccer, and they've since expanded it even more so. So coming out of it, that's going to be pretty nice. That's also the home field for the Toronto Argonauts, so it can only help in that sense. But it's almost too late. I won't say, I guess you can always buy tickets on the secondhand market, either legitimately or illegitimately, now that there's new regulations in pass. But if you have not been to a soccer game at BMO Field, I would certainly, and you have the opportunity sometime to go, I would certainly recommend it. It's a lot of fun. I mean, soccer games move pretty quickly, especially compared to my favorite sport is baseball. Baseball has taken some measures to shorten games up, but soccer games, I think, are a lot of fun to watch in person.
2: Ronaldinho was here playing last week on the BMO Field.
0: Was that Miami?
2: No, he was doing an exhibition game.
0: Oh, wow.
2: And, yeah, he was in Toronto, and the stadium looked packed. Like, people were, I know a lot of people were complaining about, like, how scary the new stands look, because they are very, like, they look flimsy, but they're not.
0: Yeah.
2: So, like, the stadium was so packed that they were like, okay, I think we're ready for the FIFA World Cup, but... But yeah, no, it looks different for sure.
0: It looks different
2: from what it was.
0: I think they've almost doubled the capacity. Like it's
2: because it used to be just the one, like the two stands on the side.
0: Yeah.
2: Now it's also rounded.
0: It was about 25,000 used to be, and now they.
2: I think now it's 45.
0: Yeah, and so they've upped it significantly. When you look at cost per games, so we're at $82 million for this in Russia. The cost per game for the Russian government was $109 million. The Japanese and South Korean governments paid $112 million per game in 2022. Brazil cost taxpayers $125 million per game. France paid $22 million per game, but that was back in 1998. When Germany hosted it in 2006, it was about $50 million per game. So it's when you do all the math, it's pretty much on par.
2: I think it helps a lot that it's between the three countries, and that reduced costs a lot, too.
0: Yes. I mean, I would say we were getting into this last segment a little bit with just what London can take from this. I think it would be really interesting for, and this doesn't preclude London from going in the direction of sports or entertainment, but I think if London were to try and say, hey, moving forward, we want to attract as many conventions. We want to be like the convention city for, you can't, Toronto is a whole other beast. But we want to be the convention city for southwestern Ontario and attract people from everywhere just to come to London. Because what happens when you're the convention city, and convention's maybe not as sexy as the World Cup, I grant you that, or even the World Figure Skating Championships, even curling. Curling's great when we can have those events come to London. But what being a convention city means, at least to me, is it means you have your traffic taken care of. It's easy to get around the city. It's you have a feeling of safety for people moving around the city. So, and then you have inviting places to go. And so by saying, hey, we want to be a convention city, to do that, you have to, in so doing, take care of these other aspects. And so it's like what when you think about what makes a really great hotel. Sometimes it's, hey, the pillows are comfy, the beds are comfy, it's quiet. It's like there's these other things that come along with it that make a hotel really great. And so saying you want to be a convention city can also, in the roundabout way, address other issues that come along with that. But the cost for the World Cup is pretty high, but not as high as some other countries. And the World Cup will be starting pretty soon. We'll take a break. When we return, more of The Morning Show with Devin Peacock on 980 CFPL.
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0: sunny, high of 16 today, partly cloudy tonight to low of 7. Let's see what's in the spotlight today. This is where we take a longer look at what's in the headlines today. We have three stories in the spotlight. We start with the continued aftermath of the big storm from Tuesday. Cleanup efforts are continuing across London and surrounding communities after severe thunderstorms swept through the region Tuesday evening, bringing damaging winds and at least one confirmed tornado. The Northern Tornadoes Project over at Western University says a tornado touched down near Derwent, southwest of London. This is in a rural area near Wilton Grove Road and the 401. Researchers confirmed the tornado using radar data, storm video, and initial damage survey conducted shortly after the storm passed through. Experts believe the tornado was likely a high-end EF0. This is the lowest ranking on the Enhanced Fujita scale. Even so-called weak tornadoes can still produce winds between 90 and 130 kilometers an hour and can cause significant damage. Investigators are continuing to assess the tornado's exact strength and track length. Now, the storm system left damage across much of the region. Trees were knocked down, signs were damaged, some homes lost shingles from their roofs, some trees even fell on homes. Meteorologists also received reports of blown out car windows and a transport truck that overturned during the storm. Environment Canada recorded wind gusts near 90 kilometers an hour in London Tuesday evening as the storm system pushed through the region. Those types of storm systems can sometimes produce tornadoes along the leading edge of the storm line. Now, the Northern Tornadoes Project is also examining storm damage in East London near Nelson Park to determine whether another tornado or a strong downburst may have caused additional damage there. David Sills, one of the researchers investigating the possible tornadoes, told 980 CFPL yesterday they're also looking into possible tornadoes in the White Oaks area and another one south of the city. Hydro crews spent much of the day yesterday restoring power after thousands lost electricity during the storm, particularly in the Argyle area. As of this morning, people in Argyle have their power back, and most outages have been resolved. There are only a couple pockets left. City officials say cleanup efforts involving fallen trees and debris removal are expected to continue for several weeks. A long-awaited report on the future of London Transit has been completed and will be on the agenda next week at City Hall. A new governance review says there are serious communication and accountability problems between London City Hall and the London Transit Commission, but recommends fixing the relationship rather than dismantling the current system. The review was commissioned by the city to examine how council and the LTC work together as London's transit system continues to grow. Consultants found a number of issues, including irregular reporting from the Transit Commission to council, unclear oversight responsibilities, and a lack of a formal process for resolving disputes or concerns between the two sides. The report also found problems with the structure and training of the commission itself, saying the current model does not consistently support effective oversight of the transit system. Despite the concerns, consultants concluded the commission model remains workable if several changes are made. Among the recommendations is a proposal to restructure the commission so elected city politicians would hold a majority of seats while public appointees would bring professional expertise to the board. The report also calls for more frequent reporting to council on major priorities, risks, and strategic decisions. Other recommendations include improved commissioner training, stronger alignment between the LTC business plan and council priorities, and the creation of a new senior management role focused on strategy and communication with City Hall. The proposed reforms would be phased in over time, with some changes expected to take more than a year to complete. What the report does not recommend is bringing London Transit in-house at City Hall. That had been a discussion point since council decided to dissolve the previous Transit Commission over a year ago. The report will be debated at council's Strategic Priorities and Policy Committee next week. And a major agri-food investment is headed to Woodstock. Woodstock is set to become home to a major new poultry processing facility as Sunrise Farms moves forward with a $100 million investment in the city. The British Columbia-based company announced Wednesday it would build a 155,000-square-foot plant that is expected to create 100 new jobs and support Ontario's growing agri-food sector. The facility will be built near the 401 on Woodstock's southeast side. Sunrise Farms says the location was selected because of its proximity to southwestern Ontario's agricultural industry and a large number of poultry farms. The company already operates processing facilities in Melton, Waterloo, and Cambridge, and says the Woodstock project represents the largest greenfield investment in their history. Now, Ontario is contributing $4 million through Invest Ontario. Provincial officials say the investment will help strengthen food production in the province while supporting local farmers and rural communities. The new facility will process poultry products under the Sargent Farms brand and will be halal certified, allowing the company to expand into new markets across Canada once federal approvals are complete. Woodstock officials say the project is especially important because the city has spent years working to diversify its economy. While the automotive sector remains a major employer, city leaders say attracting more agri-food investment will help long-term economic stability. Construction is already underway, and the facility is expected to open by the end of 2027. In addition to the direct jobs at the plant, officials say the project will also create construction work and increase demand for suppliers, transportation companies, and other businesses tied to Ontario's agricultural sector. Checking out the price of gas, there was a slight change overnight, but not much of one. Most stations are charging $1.92.9 for a liter of regular this morning. That is 1 cent cheaper than yesterday. It's not much of a change, but if you need to fill up, you should wait until tomorrow. Gas prices are set to drop by 9 cents tonight. Diesel is also going to drop by 9 cents tonight. However, that's going to be tempered by the fact that diesel went up last night. It's now selling for $2.12 per liter, so it'll go back down tomorrow to where it has been for most of the week. If you cannot wait until tomorrow, you should try holding off and buying until around 6 p.m. tonight when prices typically drop. And last check, the Costco's were sitting at $1.79.9 for regular. Checking out what happened on this day in history. In the year 427 BC, the philosopher Plato was born. In 1471, King Henry VI of England was executed during the War of the Roses. He married Margaret of Anjou in 1445. The union produced one son, Edward, who was killed in battle one day before Henry's death. Edward IV of the House of York would become king. In 1785, Canada's first jury trial under British common law took place in what is now Quebec City. In 1840, New Zealand was declared a British colony. In 1901, Captain John Claus Voss left Victoria in an Indigenous canoe. On a voyage to England, he sailed via Australia and New Zealand and arrived in England on September the 2nd of 1904. In 1923, Prohibition took effect in Prince Edward Island. In 1927, American Charles Lindbergh landed outside Paris after his historic solo flight across the Atlantic. His trip lasted 33 and a half hours. It is considered one of the great milestones in aviation history. On this day in 1932, Amelia Earhart became the first woman to fly solo across the Atlantic Ocean as she landed in Northern Ireland about 15 hours after she left Newfoundland. In 1939, King George VI unveiled the National War Memorial in Ottawa. In 1953, a tornado hit Sarnia, killing five people. It flattened the downtown section and caused $4 million in damage. In 1956, the first hydrogen bomb, the American hydrogen bomb, to be dropped from an airplane was released over the Bikini Atoll in the Pacific. In 1965, Ontario's flag was proclaimed. In 1986, Canada and the United States began free trade talks. In 1990, Environment Minister Lucien Bouchard praised the cause of Quebec separation and quit the federal cabinet and the Conservative caucus. He later formed the Bloc Québécois but left to lead the Parti Québécois and serve as Premier of Quebec from 1996 to 2001. In 1998, the Montreal-based Seagram Company announced it was buying the world's biggest music company, PolyGram NV, in a deal worth $10.6 billion. In 2003, at the World Health Organization in Geneva, representatives of more than 190 countries, including Canada, adopted a sweeping treaty aimed at controlling and diminishing the use of tobacco. In 2017, the Ringling Brothers and Barnum and Bailey Circus, that wowed crowds for 146 years with their greatest show on earth, performed their last show. This happened in the Nassau County Coliseum in Uniondale, New York. And on this day in 2025, a bipartisan resolution was introduced in the United States Senate to recognize the country's partnership with Canada. The relationship had been badly strained by U.S. President Donald Trump's tariffs and his repeated threats of annexation. Happy birthday to Jacqueline LaBelle. Hope it's a good day for you. You share a birthday with comedian and former U.S. Senator Al Franken, who turned 75. Mr. T is 74 today. The actor Judge Reinhold is 69. Cody Johnson is 39 and Sarah Ramos is 35. If you'd like to celebrate a birthday, anniversary, or a milestone, send me an email at Devin@980cfpl.ca. That's the morning spotlight. We need to pause. When we return, we'll have more of The Morning Show with Devin Peacock on 980 CFPL. Everybody's
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15: I'm here with Hasa Jezzy from Genesis London. Hasa, Plus, why am I seeing so many Genesis on the road?
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0: A new report warns Canadian consumers could face billions of dollars in higher costs tied to rising oil prices caused by conflict in the Persian Gulf. The Center for Future Work estimates that Canadians will pay an extra $50 billion over the next year, even if the Strait of Hormuz were to reopen immediately. The report says higher fuel prices would also drive up costs for transportation, groceries, and other everyday goods. The report predicts inflation could climb above 4% in the coming months. If the key shipping route remains closed for several more months, the study warns that inflation and consumer costs could rise even higher. We're talking numbers of $100 billion extra for Canadians and inflation potentially pushing 7%, 6.9% to be exact. So let's get some more information on this. To talk about this, we're joined by Jim Stanford. He's the study author, also an economist, and the director of the Center for Future Work. Jim joins us now. Thanks for your time today.
21: My pleasure, Devin. Thanks for having me.
0: So I thought this was a really interesting report. It's something certainly on the minds of many right now. $50 billion is a big number. How did you arrive at that figure?
21: Well, we looked at how much Canadians spend directly on petroleum products. Gasoline, of course, is the biggest one, but also diesel fuel, home heating oil, particularly important in Atlantic Canada. We've already seen the prices for these products really shoot up because of the war in the Persian Gulf. So we can project over the course of a year how much extra we would have to pay for those things in total because of the higher prices. But Devin, that's just the start of it, because you know pretty well everything else we produce in the economy uses oil one way or another. You know, think about transportation services. Think about food and all the trucking and energy that's used in growing food and so on. So the follow-on impact of those industries are going to be felt in consumer prices as well. And in fact, that will be the bigger impact than just the direct cost of gasoline. Put those two together, even at the current prices, and even if the Strait of Hormuz was to open immediately, we're going to see about a $50 billion hit to consumers over a 12-month period. If the Strait stays closed longer, then, of course, the total cost gets bigger.
0: When we look at the possibility of the Strait staying closed for longer, I mean, the longer it's closed, the longer it takes for everything to start ramping up again, and it's not as though you just, you know, flick a switch. The longer it's closed, that potentially lead to a longer period to get everything run again, and so the potential long-term impact could be even, you know, greater. I mean, obviously, if it's closed longer, the impact is going to be longer, but I just wonder if the longer it's closed, we maybe don't really truly appreciate just how long we could be seeing exaggerated prices.
21: Yeah, you're quite right, Devin. In fact, there is going to be a delay. Whenever the Strait does reopen, there's going to be a delay of probably 2 to 3 months before the oil that then can then be shipped again ends up reaching their end destinations. You know, it takes a long time for a tanker to fill up with oil, travel across the ocean and end up in Europe or Japan or China or wherever it's going. So the impact on prices will be delayed in any event. And you're quite right. The longer things stay closed, the more uncertainty there is, the greater the damage in the Persian Gulf. Think about some of the ports and some of the containers and some of the export facilities that have been damaged in the war. Some of those are going to take months or even years to repair. So this is going to get worse before it gets better, unfortunately.
0: Is this mostly about oil and gas, or are there, I mean, that really affects, that flows to everything, but is this really mostly about oil and gas?
21: So far, actually, it's just about oil. This is an interesting point. Even though international natural gas prices have shot up as well, because, you know, they through the Persian Gulf, they transport oil, but they also transport liquefied natural gas on those ships. The LNG has been cut off, and so customers in Japan and Asia and so on are paying much higher prices for their natural gas. Here in Canada, we aren't. Natural gas prices haven't budged in Canada despite the war. And that is because our gas supplies in Canada are not well connected to the global system. We do have some LNG now on the West Coast, but it's relatively small compared to the overall size of Canadian supply. So far, the gas side has been a bargain for Canadians. We have not seen an impact on natural gas prices, which helps. It's all on the oil side at this point. So immediately in gasoline, diesel, heating oil, and then indirectly through all of the industries that use petroleum products one way or another. That's where we're getting the price hit right now.
0: When we look at inflation, you're forecasting potentially, you know, rising above 4%. What products, what sort of sectors might notice that first?
21: Yeah, we did see a higher inflation number just this week, of course, from Statistics Canada. They've said our year-over-year inflation is already up to 2.8%. That's up from 1.8% in February, and it is going to go higher. Obviously, we see it immediately in gasoline prices. We are going to see it indirectly in any industry that uses petroleum significantly as an input. The key areas there, transportation services. So, of course, we've already seen airfares going up, of course, because of the higher jet fuel costs and anything else with transportation in it, trucking, delivery services. So you're seeing surcharges now on some of the delivery services that you might use. Another industry that uses petroleum a lot is the chemical sector. And so eventually we're going to see the trickle-down effect of higher prices, any of the chemical producers, and that will show up in everything we use, from plastics to materials, packaging, and so on. The food industry, of course, is another very energy-intensive sector. They use energy in growing the food, of course, everything from fueling tractors to heating greenhouses. And then, of course, in transportation, think about all the produce at your grocery store and where did it come from and how much fuel cost is built into the final price that you pay there. Those are some of the sectors that you'll see significant impacts in. But the reality is pretty well every industry, one way or another, uses energy as an input. And we saw this a couple of years ago in 2022 when the oil price shot up after the invasion of Ukraine. We did see across-the-board inflation, first the direct hit on gasoline prices, but then the indirect hit, which actually is ultimately the bigger impact.
0: You read my mind.
21: Across-the-board inflation, first the direct hit on gasoline prices, but then the indirect hit, which actually is ultimately the bigger impact.
0: You read my mind in terms of

0: gosh, Canadians are tired and I think angry about having to see another big hit on the living standards front from something that we can't control, something that's on the other side of the planet. This is the most infuriating aspect. Canada produces three times more oil than we use. So it isn't self-evident why we have to have this big inflationary surge because of something Donald Trump decided to do in the Persian Gulf. Yet, as long as we continue to set our oil prices in tandem with those global markets, then this is what we're exposed to. What could we do a long run? I think incrementally, what you could do is we are going to see the oil industry in Canada making a heck of a lot of money. They set record profits in 2022. They're going to break those records this year because the price is going to stay higher for longer. So proposals have been made to collect some of that back in taxes and then pay that back to consumers as a GST rebate. In the long run, I do think in Canada we should be thinking about ways to set a Canadian price for Canadian energy. I think that would make sense. We do that for other forms of energy, electricity, for example. Electricity prices aren't shooting up. And it's largely because we regulate them on the basis of the cost of production to try and protect consumers. Other countries are looking at and, in fact, implementing caps or regulations on energy prices. Ultimately, the one thing that's happening is we are gradually switching over to renewable energy sources. More people are buying electric vehicles. We got energy conservation happening. The faster that happens, the less exposed we will be to the next oil price shock, because the one thing we know, this is going to happen again. It seems to happen every few years. And I do think we can think about ways to try and get off the roller coaster, if you like.
1: That's very true. Jim, as always, I certainly appreciate the time. Thank you very much.
0: My pleasure, sir. Thank you.
1: That's Jim Stanford, economist and director of the Center for Future Work. We need to pause. When we return, we'll have more of The Morning Show with Devin Peacock on 980 CFPL.
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8: Sunny and nicer than yesterday, which was pretty chilly, let's face it, and the high cloud cover didn't help a lot either, but 16 degrees and sunny today, and 7 and partly cloudy overnight. It'll be cloudy tomorrow, but it should be dry until quite late, and then showers arrive late tomorrow evening or overnight, and 21 degrees drops to 14 and rain on Saturday, which won't be all that nice. That could be a fairly steady rain. Sunday, chance of showers remains. Not a lot of it. 21. Today's high, 16.
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0: 8 degrees as we tick along on this Thursday morning. It's bright and sunny in downtown London. We've got some sunny conditions in the forecast for you today, mostly sunny today. The high will be 16. Now, partly cloudy tonight, low of 7. High of 21 tomorrow. Saturday's the real, a high of only 14 on Saturday, and we'll get some rain tomorrow night into Saturday. Cloudy with showers on Sunday, high of 21. And then Monday looking like 23. Tuesday, Wednesday, highs of 24, 25. Doesn't look too bad. There has been a lot of anticipation for a new report to come out on London Transit. And this is something we'll get into more next week in particular. But the report was released yesterday, included in the agendas for London City Hall. And for a while now, a governance review has been underway, looking at the potential future for the for London Transit and the London Transit Commission. You may remember that there was some friction between City Hall and the commission last year, so much so that the City Council decided to get rid of the commission and replaced it with all members of City Council. Council continues to make up the entirety of the commission while they were awaiting the review from the consultant in terms of what could be the path forward for London Transit. Part of the conversation going into the review was because there had been some discussions and comments made during council debates about potentially bringing City Hall, London Transit in City Hall, making it essentially no different than the Parks Department or something along those lines. London Fire is different than London Police, right? London Fire is part of City Hall, but does not have a board similar to the Police Services Board that London Police has. So there is an arm's-length board for transit. Does there still need to be an arm's-length board? Different cities do it different ways. Some do, some don't. There's not necessarily one right way or one wrong way. But potentially bringing transit in-house was a discussion and still could be a discussion. Might be a harder discussion after the report from the consultant, which has found there were a number of issues, including irregular reporting from the Transit Commission to Council, unclear oversight responsibility, and a lack of a formal process for resolving disputes or concerns between the two sides. Despite that, the review does not recommend dismantling currently what's in place. The report also found some issues with the structure and training of the commission itself. The report said the current model does not consistently support effective oversight for the transit system. It made a number of recommendations. They include restructuring the commission so that city politicians continue to hold a majority of seats. Under the old commission, there were members of council on the commission, but they were not a majority. This would make them a majority if council takes all these recommendations fully, which they may or may not. And then there would be some public appointees who would bring professional expertise. Another recommendation was more frequent reporting to council on major priorities, risks, and strategic decisions. Another recommendation was to improve commissioner training, to have stronger alignment between the LTC business plan and council priorities, and to create a new role of a senior management position that would be focused on strategy and communication with City Hall. So it does not recommend bringing London Transit in-house in City Hall. Still could happen. Anything could happen here. Council can go a number of different ways. This could even end up being an election issue of some sort. This will be discussed next week at the Strategic Priorities and Council, Strategic Priorities and Policy Committee on Council. But it is an interesting report, nonetheless, and something we'll dig into a little bit more next week. But for all of the discussion about potentially bringing council in-house, this does not include that, and this may mean that does not happen. But I would not presuppose anything here. There's a lot of different ways council could go on this. So we'll talk about it next week, and we'll follow closely because transit is central to a lot of what is being talked about right now when we look at the municipal election and the campaign and how things run. My thanks to Jim Stanford, to Matt Brown, and to Nathan Carancy for coming on the show. Juan Jimenez is our technical producer. Steve Spruill, Barry Slater, and David Bochner are our engineers. Stay tuned for the Brad Smith Show, followed by the Alex Pearson Show in London Live with Mike Stubbs. Toronto Blue Jays take on the New York Yankees tonight. You can hear that game on 980 CFBL starting at 7 o'clock. First pitch will be at 7:05. 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
13: Good morning, it's 9 o'clock from the 980 CFPL newsroom. Partly cloudy outside our downtown studios, but it is expected to clear with sunshine on tap later today, along with a high of 16. I'm Mike Hodges, and here's what's making news. The Northern Tornadoes Project says a tornado hit a community southeast of London earlier this week amid a thunderstorm that ripped across the London region. It was one of two storms that left damage in parts of central and southwestern Ontario on Monday and Tuesday. David Sills is the director of the Northern Tornadoes Project at Western University. He says the team is investigating if tornadoes hit other areas of the city as well.
14: And then we're investigating a couple other areas. One is kind of the White Oaks area south of London and southwest of London, too. That may have been tornadoes and we'll see what the investigations turn up.
13: City of London says the East End was the area most impacted by Tuesday's storm. The team also traveled to Huntsville, the focus of Monday's storm, where police say a 19-year-old was fatally struck by a fallen tree. Also, U.S. Customs and Border Protection says an Air France flight bound for the United States was diverted to Montreal after a passenger from the Democratic Republic of Congo boarded in error amid flight restrictions tied to the Ebola outbreak. A spokesperson for the agency says the passenger should not have boarded the plane bound for Detroit due to U.S. entry restrictions put in place to reduce Ebola risk. Online plane tracker FlightAware showed the plane was en route from Paris to Detroit when it landed at Montreal's Trudeau International Airport today. The U.S. Border Agency says it was taking necessary measures to protect public health in coordination with the Centers for Disease Control and Prevention. Air France said the passenger was denied entry into the U.S. due to new regulations that travels from certain countries, including the Congo, can enter only through Washington. Woodstock has landed a major investment with the news that Sunrise Farms has announced plans for a new poultry processing plant in the city. The company plans to spend $100 million on the project, which will create about 100 jobs and strengthen the region's agri-food industry. The new facility will be halal certified and is expected to distribute products across Canada once federal approvals are complete. Provincial officials say the investment will help strengthen Ontario's food supply chain and support local farmers. Jace Vanover, the chief financial officer for Sunrise Farms, says this is where they wanted to grow.
15: Our new processing facility in Woodstock represents a significant investment in Ontario and the long-term growth of our business. It reflects our belief that Canada, and Ontario specifically, offers a strong foundation for responsible and sustainable expansion.
13: Construction is already underway on the site along the 401, with the project slated to be complete by late 2027. Well, you might want to wait until tomorrow to fill up your gas tank, as prices for regular and diesel are headed for a 9-cent drop overnight in London. Right now, most stations in the city are charging $1.92 per liter for regular gas. If you can't wait until tomorrow, prices will fall at 6 p.m., so it's recommended you fill your tank then. And weeks before global soccer fans descend on Toronto and Vancouver for the World Cup, some Uber drivers are trying to score better working conditions during the tournament. They told the ride-hailing giant they're worried about how they'll contend with the traffic and tempers 650,000 expected guests will bring to the Canadian cities in June and July. Barry Sawyer, head of the United Food and Commercial Workers, which represents Uber drivers, say they've asked the company to make sure passengers know it's not the driver's fault if the roads are busy. I'm Mike Hodges, and you're listening to 980 CFPL.

0: second Survivor for me, but it's your birthday, so it's okay. Happy birthday, Eddie, to you.
1: Oh, Eddie. Thank you very much.
2: Eddie,
1: thank
2: you.
0: Have a great birthday. What are you doing for your birthday?
1: Going to a little Swiss chalet.
0: Ooh, or as the Quebecers say, chalet Swiss. What are you going to have?
1: Oui.
0: What are you going to have? Ooh, there's so many options.
1: There. I might get crazy and do like a little quarter chicken and rib combo. I was thinking maybe just go half chicken, but like, no, let's do half and half.
0: Do the
1: rib and chicken.
0: Because the half is the leg and the breast, and then you get the half of the ribs. Then you get the chalet sauce. Then you get the fries.
1: Gluttonous.
0: Is it like a festive season? We're doing a World Cup chalet. Do you get like a side of soccer cake?
1: Right. We're talking about World Cup sponsors. Swiss Chalet should be all over this World Cup. Where's Swiss Chalet sponsorships?
0: Eddie, have a great birthday, brother.
1: You too. Thank you. Have a great show.
0: My pleasure. But we do have to get to the sporting news of the day, which is Marie-Philippe Poulin and the Montreal PWHL team. The Victoire won the Walker Cup last night, and after the game, now, Montreal won 4-0. It wasn't really a close game. But Marie-Philippe Poulin, if you don't know her, MPP, she's the Wayne Gretzky of hockey. She's the GOAT. There is no other conversation. She is the best. Gold medalist. Now she's got a PWHL championship to her belt. But she was in the penalty box at a very contentious time in the game. And during that time, her team scored a shorthanded goal. You saw her celebrating the penalty box. She was so excited. After the game, they had her on stage with Abby Ruck, who scored a goal during the game. That goal that she scored was during the penalty that Marie-Philippe Poulin was in the box. So they ask MPP about her reaction, seeing her teammates help her out during that penalty situation.
3: Jailbreak goal, unbelievable, honestly. I think I peed a little in the penalty box. I was so excited, and honestly, for them to see and come see me was just unbelievable. A lot of emotion there. Yep, I said it.
0: I like it. I love the candid. Like, the season's over. This is the last of the big interviews. So what happened in the box? I was so excited, I peed my pants a little bit. It's happened to the best of us. And Montreal's getting excited. Obviously, they've won the Walker Cup, the PWHL title. But also now, tonight, Montreal Canadiens Game 1 in Carolina, Eastern Conference Finals. Everyone's getting excited in Quebec, not Ontario. After yesterday, I said, the bandwagon, come. We're here. Jump on. Enjoy.
4: Who are they playing?
0: They are playing the Carolina Hurricanes.
4: So how does it look for Canadians? Like, it's a good match? Like, Canadians are the favorite or the underdog?
0: No, they're the underdog, but it's playoff hockey, you know? So anything can happen. It's a crazy time, but the Carolina Hurricanes, technically in the standings, were better. But I just want to see if Montreal can get that, the Richter scale that was measured after that overtime goal was a 0.5 on the Richter scale. The noise was so loud it moved the earth under Montreal. I want to see if we can get to a 1. No, I'm kidding. I don't want anything to happen to Montreal. I just want them to be so excited because in Toronto right now, we're not so excited about what's going on with our police. Let's be honest. There's been countless times that we've talked about corruption in the police force. I love on Toronto Today that Greg Brady goes hard in the paint, as they say in basketball, saying that we are the most corrupt police force in North America. And he's asked people, prove me wrong. No one's proved him wrong yet. Because as we've had this Project South thing, which was a large investigation into corruption here in Ontario, where 7 police officers, 1 retired police officer, all got charged with basically aiding and abetting organized crime. Then recently, just as of yesterday, reporting that 3 police officers that were overseas, right? Toronto police officers that were overseas in Barcelona were charged with sexual assault and assault causing injury as one of them punched a sex worker in a cab. Like, this is crazy stuff. The chief of police here, DemQ, he does not come on here. He hasn't come on 640 in quite some time. But he was on 1010, and he did say this about the corruption in police and what police officers should do if they're corrupt. Wiser words, I don't think, were ever spoken. DemQ, what do you have to say?
5: I'll tell you what I'll be telling recruits later today, and I've told sergeants recently. If you are a corrupt police officer, I'd like you to quit. I'd like you to not wear this uniform.
0: One more time. You don't deserve
5: to wear this uniform.
0: Just one more time for the punchline.
5: I'll tell you what I'll be telling recruits later today, and I've told sergeants recently. If you are a corrupt police officer, I'd like you to quit.
0: Breaking news. Breaking news. No one's quit. No one's quit today. No one's handed in their resume. Oh, by the way, isn't this your job? isn't your job to, you know, go find somebody to do a audit of the entire police corps to find corruption? Or is it just up to other police forces to find out that you're corrupt? And by the way, when I stand in front of, I'm going to act like Dem Q now. When I stand in front of you all of you who have taken an oath to protect Toronto, I just want to say, if you are corrupt, you are the ones who have to quit. I don't have to come and find your corruption. I don't want anyone else to find you. You quit now. Quit.
4: It's like saying all drug dealers shouldn't be selling drugs, so I'm going to tell them to stop.
0: Yeah. By the way,
4: that's enough.
0: If you're on the corner of the street selling tricks, smoking rocks, you should stop that right now. Or one of these good, uncorrupt police officers who didn't quit when I asked them if they were corrupt will come find you.
2: Brad, I think he thinks that everybody has a good conscience.
0: Everyone's good. There's no evil in the world.
2: Everybody's good, right?
0: There's no evil in the world. There's
2: none. I'm sure they're going to quit soon. They're going to tell us.
0: Listen, if you write them a strongly enough worded letter, you know, condemning their actions. Listen, guys, if you are going to be corrupt, just stop.
2: I'm telling you, they don't know that there's something wrong with corruption.
0: There's nothing wrong with it.
2: Now they
0: unless
2: know
0: you're
2: better,
0: caught.
2: Right? Right?
4: Imagine the corrupt cops going home, talking to their wives or their husbands. Yeah. Oh, the chief said that the corrupt cops should quit now. Oh, get ready, my resume. I have to quit now. I have to quit.
0: No, Santi.
2: That's about time.
0: Santi, someone goes home to their wife and goes, listen, I got to tell you something. Babe, I love you, but Chief Dem Q today said if anyone's corrupt, they should quit. I think I should quit because I've been corrupt. Babe, what have you done? Well, I've been selling cocaine through Toronto Pearson Airport for the last 6 years. You think that I'm joking? It's not the Toronto Police Services. But again, W5, a great investigation show. Avery Haynes, who, by the way, I worked with when I was at City TV with Rogers, who is one of the most lovely people in the world. One of the best. I loved every time I got to hang out with her. She's done this investigative report that's been essentially saying that there is a drug running service through the baggage in Pearson. This is not a falsity. 17 people have been charged overseas getting off planes because their bag tags that they thought they just, hey, Air Canada, hey, WestJet, hey, whomever, send this to Europe. I'm going over to Europe. They get to Europe. They get to wherever. Boom, they're getting arrested because they're finding large amounts of drugs in these bags. Their bag tags are being switched. And, you know, people are going, well, where does the corruption end in this country? And how long has this been going on for? And they're like, ah, you know, don't worry about it. Don't worry. This was a clip from W5 and this investigative report done by Avery Haynes, where one of the bag people who's been working there for years tells you just how long he's been associated with this or knows how long it's been going on. It's not 1 or 2 years. How long is it?
6: I've been checked up once. In 20 years leaving. So if somebody gets a hold of something, they're gone with it.
0: Obviously, his voice was muffled there, but once in 20 years. Once in 20 years, stopped. So this has been going on for at least 20 years. Shipping cocaine, shipping drugs, shipping high-weighted drugs through the airport. And you're just like, hey, like what can I do here? What's the solution? And a lot of high-level officials coming out of this are saying the solution that we can provide you is that we're going to tell you, as the traveler, how you can protect yourself against becoming a victim. You need to take, a picture of your bag tag. You need to take a picture of when it gets weighed on the scale, and you're like, no, this is your job. I give you my bag, and I just want to see it in Miami. That's all. I don't want to go to Miami and go, hey, sir, come with me to this back corner. We found 50 pounds of cocaine on you because you didn't take a picture of yours. And now you have to prove. No, I proved it by buying my ticket, by going to the counter, by getting my bag tag, by putting it on myself. You want me to do all this other stuff? No, that's you have to figure this out. We're going to do a deep dive into all this. Also, too, at 11 o'clock today, we're going to be guest hosting with me is former MP Michelle Ferrari. She brings the fire every time. And as you can tell, hopefully my energy level is going to be at her level results, because that's why I'm trying to be so pumped up this morning. But we've got a banger of a show coming up, because after the break, a very controversial topic, but it needs to be talked about, because thousands of Ontario parents are getting scary letters threatening to suspend their kids from schools unless they hand over full vaccination records. Now, that conversation about vaccines is a touchy one, but even if you file non-medical exemption, you still have to watch a government video, sign a form that basically admits that you're putting your kid at child risk, and parents are furious about it. We're going to be talking about that after the break. Good Thursday morning. It's No BS. I'm Brad Smith. We'll be...
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8: Sunny, the average high for this date is 20. We're not going to make that. 16 degrees, so we'll try it tomorrow. 21 degrees there, but it'll be cloudy. It should be dry most of Friday and then rain. Overnight Friday and especially into Saturday could be rather steady too. 14 on Saturday, then recovering to 21 again Sunday with cloud and a chance of a shower, but it shouldn't be a washout. Today's high, 16.
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1: Has time just passed me by and I've not been, like, paying close enough attention to what's going on? I'm not going to profess to ever be a late night person. I've never watched late night TV. I tried in college to watch Conan. I loved Conan. I love Conan O'Brien way more after late night TV with his podcast and everything he's doing. But, you know, there's a lot of people talking about the fact that the Late Show, with Stephen Colbert's coming to an end. More people associate the Late Show, obviously, with David Letterman and his long stretch. I mean, it's 33 years that this TV program has been on, and they're cranking out, you know, 250 episodes a year, which is a lot of work. I can tell you now, like, I love this job. I love coming in. I love being a part of this. I love being part of your day. But it is way harder than TV. TV is like you're pampered on the beach with a pina colada and you're in a beach chair with a towel and you're looking at the water coming in and you're like, should I get in the water? Or should I not? Or should I stay here for a little? That was TV. Hard job, but just different compared to this, which is you're on a treadmill constantly trying to catch up. And that works for me because I've got fight or flight. So when you're looking at these guys, you're like, okay, well, that's a hard job. You know, you have to constantly try to be funny. And yeah, you have writers and you have help, but you have to grow and be with your audience as you progress in the job. Because how you start this is not going to be how you end it. And this is why I want to talk about Stephen Colbert, where he started versus where he ended. Like, very few people remember that when The Daily Show was huge with Jon Stewart, he had all these little guest people on all the time, like little promo people that would come on and do like little bits. And Stephen Colbert's bit was that he was this fake Republican. And that was such a successful bit that he got his own Stephen Colbert show after The Daily Show to play this fake Republican character and make fun of everything that you would as someone who's criticizing Republicans or the stupidity of Republicans at that time. But people forget that when he got The Late Show, everyone's like, well, is he going to come on as this Republican character or is he going to be Stephen Colbert? And it was Stephen Colbert. So now you're getting a full version of a new comedian that you don't know. And the ratings back then were still slipping, you know, we're talking about, what, 13 years ago he was on? And let me just check here. Stephen Colbert. Yeah, 11 seasons, right? So in those 11 seasons, you go, okay, well, how is Stephen Colbert going to mold himself into being this late night host? And so let's go back to the beginning because this was his second show. On his second show, one of the first guests he ever had on the late show with Stephen Colbert was Donald Trump before he was president. People want to forget history, but people forget that before 2015, Donald Trump was not beloved. I don't want to say that, but he was a reality star, a respected person in the industry that he was in of building large skyscrapers to manifest the New York skyline that he wanted. But he was beloved by media because everyone would watch when Trump was on. So this was 2015. Donald Trump's first appearance on Stephen Colbert's second show on The Late Show, and this was their first interaction while talking about running for president of the United States.
2: No matter where we go, it seems that the response, it just gets better and better.
3: I'm not surprised at all. I'll tell you why. Is because
2: I'm liking him a lot.
3: No, I'm not. I'm liking you too.
1: And the response was Stephen Colbert, you know, bigging up the fact that Donald was going to these rallies to run for Republican leadership, and the rallies were huge and people were behind him. And then now we talk about that in like the very seminal moment where Donald Trump is like not leading the Republican nomination. He's almost in and out. And he's deciding, am I going to go all in on this president thing or am I going to pull back before I get the Republican nomination? And should I just step out, be a billionaire, go back to reality TV, make skyscrapers, say salacious things to anybody that I want, not get in trouble for it? And Colbert was so mad during the first couple of weeks of his show that Donald Trump was going to pull out of the election. Why, Stephen Colbert? Please tell us.
4: Don't leave me, Donald. Don't you understand? If you go away, I'm going to have to talk about those other boring people.
1: And I just want to get to that. Now, 11 years later, the ratings are in the crapper. His age demographic has shifted from 40 years old when David Letterman hosted The Late Show to 64 years old. And here is Bruce Springsteen on The Colbert Report on the last night. And this is how he opens the show to give homage to Stephen Colbert. Bruce Springsteen.
3: Bruce Springsteen.
5: Thank you. Stephen. I am here in support tonight with Stephen because you're the first guy in America who's lost his show because we got a president who can't take a joke.
1: Let's drop it right there. No, you lost your show because you make $15 million yourself. 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Your ratings aren't good. Nobody's watching. The average age is 65. And the fact of the matter is you're losing. The show's losing $40 to $45 million a year. You could say whatever you want. It's a dying breed, and you're using this to segue off into the distance for your next comeback. And
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22: Good morning, it's 10 o'clock from the 980 CFPL newsroom. Partly cloudy outside our downtown studios right now. Sunshine on tap later today and a high of 16. I'm Mike Hodges, and here's what's making news. A couple of areas in London's East End are still without power this morning as cleanup efforts continue in the aftermath of Tuesday's powerful thunderstorm. As of this hour, London Hydro is still reporting that there are two outages in the areas of Bridges Street and Langmuir Avenue. A pair of severe storms ripped through parts of central and southwestern Ontario on Monday and Tuesday, including the London region, which saw city and utility crews working around the clock to repair the damage and restore power for thousands of people. David Sills is the director of the Northern Tornadoes Project at Western University. He tells 980 CFPL that a tornado also hit a community southeast of London on Tuesday.
23: There was an actual tornado through Derwent, and so this is on the southeast side of London, just outside of London, actually. There was a truck trailer overturned on Veterans, and then a tornado right through the Husky there.
22: Research team is also investigating if tornadoes touched down in other parts of the city, including the White Oaks area. A major investment is coming to Woodstock. Sunrise Farms, a poultry company based in British Columbia, is building a new 155,000-square-foot processing plant in the city. The project carries a price tag of $100 million and is expected to create 100 new jobs. Ontario is contributing $4 million through Invest Ontario. Woodstock Mayor Jerry Accioni says this will benefit everyone.
24: This project will create jobs, support local farmers, and continue to diversify and strengthen our economy for many years to come.
22: Facility will be built near the 401 and process poultry products under the Sargent Farms brand. Company officials say Woodstock was chosen because of its strong agricultural base and proximity to chicken farmers across southwestern Ontario. The plant is expected to open by the end of 2027. It will also support construction jobs and local suppliers during development. Also, Londoners are about to get a bit of a break at the pumps. Most stations are charging $1.92 a litre for regular gas this morning, but that price is set to drop significantly tomorrow. Gas price analyst Dan McTagg says the price for regular and diesel will fall by 9 cents tonight. And if you can't wait until tomorrow to fill up, it's recommended you wait until 6 o'clock this evening when prices typically drop. U.S. Customs and Border Protection says it's taking steps to protect public health after Ebola regulations diverted an Air France flight to Montreal. Air France says one of its passengers on the Detroit-bound flight was denied entry into the U.S. New American regulations state travelers from Congo and some other countries can only enter the U.S. through Washington, D.C. The U.S. agency says the passenger from the Democratic Republic of Congo boarded the flight in error. And Uber drivers who will be ferrying World Cup fans in Toronto and Vancouver next month are trying to score better working conditions. They recently told the ride-hailing giant they worry how they'll contend with the traffic and tempers of some 650,000 expected guests in June and July. They asked Uber to communicate with all incoming passengers that it's not their drivers' fault the roads are busier. Uber wouldn't say whether it will grant the request, but says it regularly reminds riders and drivers to treat each other with respect. I'm Mike Hodges, and you're listening to 980 CFPL.
25: 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Flip. Nothing at all, motherfucker. He's just one of you with better hair. Biatch!
1: Okay, let's turn down the music real low here. 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I need you to pick up your phone and dial 416-870-6400 or 888-225-TALK. Because we are going to give away a $100 gift certificate. 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Oh, God. That's what we need right now. So, again, 416-870-6400. Burger trivia on the way. And it's not going to be easy like yesterday. Yesterday I asked what was the best-selling burger, number two to the Big Mac. And gosh, if it wasn't the easiest question. Of course it was the Whopper. I mean, I just didn't think that because I don't naturally go to Burger King next. I love BK. Love going into Burger King, taking one of those crowns out, putting it on my 42-year-old head and looking like a 13-year-old. I'll do it. And it's not just for Instagram, but just for the amusement of people around me. But let's hit to the phones. Let's head to the phone, shall we, right now and see who's waiting for us. Hello?
2: Hello?
3: Hello?
1: Who's this? Who am I speaking with?
3: It's Gary. How's it going, Brad?
1: Gary, what's going on, man? I'm good. Thank you. Where are you calling from?
3: I'm calling from Thornhill.
1: Gary from Thornhill. Well, are you ready for this, Gary? Because this one, this question is going to knock you out of the park. You have to really think about this one, okay?
3: Let's give it a go.
1: It's the stupidest question ever. Okay, which province has the most amount of McDonald's located within the province?
3: Ooh, got to be Ontario.
1: Ah, see, it was easy. Come on.
4: All I do is win, win, win, no matter what. Got money on my mind. I can never get enough. And every time I step up in the field, everybody hands go up.
1: That was the easiest question ever, Gary.
4: And they stay there. They
1: all right,
4: there.
1: Gary.
4: And they stay there.
1: I'm not going to lie to you, Gary. I didn't look at my rundown. My tech producer Santiago looked at me and goes, "Do you have a question for the trivia?" I go, "Yeah, I do right now." Gary, what's going on? How's your week going?
3: It's going great. I love your show, Brad. It's the best ever. I'm glad you're out there exposing things. It's amazing.
1: Oh, I appreciate you and your low standards, Gary. But what do you got planned for the weekend? Are you ramping up? Are we going to get some Fresh Burger now? Or are you just going to take it easy?
3: No, we're going to a place called Spot One out in Brampton. There's a band playing there. I forget the name. We go there every once in a while. It's Friday night.
1: No way. Like,
3: Lloyd's has something going on.
1: Like live music cover band?
3: Live music. Really good. They're always got some good bands there.
1: What's it called? I got to hit this one.
3: It's called Spot One.
1: Spot One.
3: Spot. S-P-O-T.
1: Oh, okay.
3: Spot
1: so one. is it cover band music or is it like originals?
3: Cover band, but the bands are always excellent. They're spot on.
1: Okay, I appreciate you. Gary, have fun at this. I got to check this out because I've been missing some live music. I haven't got back enough. So have fun this weekend. And also, too, congrats, $100 gift card to Fresh Burger. Go anytime. Ooh. And I'm not saying this. I'm not getting paid by Fresh Burger, but I actually like the place. It's really good.
3: Awesome.
1: All right. Have a good one, man. Thank you for the compliment. I appreciate you. Stay on hold. We'll get all your information. And Santiago, I have to say this because that got me excited. My brother, Wes, is one of the most interesting people I've ever met in my life. He's just smart. He's all these things, but he's just neurotic. He's this personality you can't describe unless you meet him. But he's in a cover band, okay? And, like, you know, the really good thing to do when you're dating somebody or, like, when you're going on first dates is, like, hey, man, you want to go see my brother's band play? And they look at you like, no, really? Want to take me to? And I did this with my last girlfriend, Brooke. I was like, listen, it's Canada Day. You're in town. She lived in Calgary. She, like, let's go see my brother play, his band play. She's like, okay. I was like, no. It's not like what you think. They're at Woodbine Beach for Canada Day, closing it down because they have like this Red Hot Chili Peppers, Bob Marley, Rage Against the Machines kind of like mashup vibe. Their singer of their band looks like Anthony Kiedis from the Red Hot Chili Peppers, but actually sounds identical to him. So we go there. Brooke already thinks that I'm like crazy taking her to see my band. Then we pull up. There's 7,000 people. We look up on stage. She goes, which one's your brother? No, wait, I can guess. Because, of course, he's got his shirt off, 6'3", 250 pounds, just jumping up, slapping the bass. And she goes, I don't even know. I don't even need to ask you which one's your brother. But I'm just saying, like, I miss live music so much. And Wes was the guy who got me back into it, realizing how many great bands there are out there. And even when you hear Drex, you know, he's on with us from 2 to 3, filling in for Alex Pearson. He always is out and saying that there's great live music everywhere in the city. I've yet to find or
5: what?
1: Search. I haven't searched for it yet.
5: Toronto is one of the best cities to see some live music.
2: like that I ever been. And I every week I go to rehearsal studios
1: yeah,
2: to
1: tell
2: practice
1: people
2: with my band. And there is this studio rehearsal has like probably 40 rooms. You go every day and it's people practicing great music from Latin music to rock and roll, blues, country, Indian, Pakistan music.
1: Do you guys
2: it's
1: talk?
2: Insane.
1: Like in the, when you're
2: yeah,
1: in?
2: Yeah, like you get collaboration. Like when you're just switching rooms and then you see all these people playing, all the languages is fantastic. And the music's in here.
1: And you play drums, right?
2: I play some drums, yeah.
1: Yeah.
2: And trumpet and yeah.
1: You play trumpet too?
2: Yeah, yeah.
1: There's a guy.
2: Music,
1: in,
2: yeah.
1: There's a guy in Trinity Bellwoods who's
2: yeah.
1: there three times a week with like a group of his friends, and he plays the trumpet. And every time, like I'm walking the dog. Next thing you know, you just get the beautiful trumpet coming out of the background, and I'm like, oh man, I'm so glad it's summer again. It's yeah. almost like this city dies for 6 months, and then boom, the sun comes out, and it's like, where did all these people live here? Right.
2: Yeah.
1: Usually in my younger years, I was only focused on the women because the change of outfits was like, it's summertime. Here we go. Now I'm only interested in live music. Live music. And, you know, we have to talk about it because when you get to the summer, right, you're so excited to go out. But right now in Toronto, there's a lot of people who are commenting like, is it safe to go out with everything that's going on? And when you realize what's going on, It's pretty insane. We've talked about Project South, right? Seven police officers and one retired police officer were all charged in this kind of corruption, organized crime, aiding and abetting people who are in the tow truck. It's a crazy story, right? Toronto, like Greg Brady in the morning on Toronto Today here in Toronto goes, Toronto Police Services are the most corrupt police service in North America. He's like, prove me wrong. No one has yet. Well, then just this past couple days, three Toronto police officers arrested in Barcelona, charged with like sexually assaulting a sex worker in a cab, punching a sex worker in a cab in Barcelona. And so mayor, not Mayor Damkew, God, if we had Mayor Damkew, we'd be all screwed even more than Olivia Chow. But police chief Damkew was on 1010 because we put out the calls. He doesn't come on here. And he's talking about this corruption, how bad it's got. And he said that he's going to take care of it by doing what, Santiago?
5: I'll tell you what I'll be telling recruits later today. And I've told sergeants recently, if you are a corrupt police officer, I'd like you to quit. I'd like you to not wear this uniform because you don't deserve to wear this uniform.
1: Oh, you would? You'd like them to quit? You'd like the bad cops to quit? Oh, newsflash, but wait, one sec. Let's hear the punchline one more time, Santiago, because this is the chief of police of the largest Canadian city, fourth largest city in North America, who's going through a corruption scandal that's now global. And this is your answer to how we root out corruption.
5: I'll tell you what I'll be telling recruits later today, and I've told sergeants recently.
1: Which is?
5: If you are a corrupt police officer, I'd like you to quit.
1: Oh, hey. Breaking news, nobody's quit today. You know, all the police officers were in that meeting that supposedly went to after telling, if you're corrupt, get out of here. And they're all looking, hey, anybody going to put their hands? Hey, Johnny, you going to put your hand up over there? No, man.
2: Sounds like, hey, looters, you should return items within 30 days.
1: Hey, bank robbers, can you do me a favor and just stop robbing the banks? We're having issues here. Hey, the drug smugglers at Pearson Airport, maybe just don't drug smuggle. I don't want you to be a baggage attendant if you're drug smuggling. Like, did he think that this was who's the PR person here?
2: Hey, robbers, please respect private property.
1: Oh, I want to see the PR person, like, in that meeting, look at Chief Damkew after, and, like, Chief Damkew comes out of the room, 1010, he's like, hey, man, we did a great job. And the PR person goes, yeah, you're the man. They're all going to quit now just because of what you said. It's like, I had to stand up for that.
2: My boss told me to quit because I'm a corrupt cop, so what now? Yeah. I've been doing this for my entire life.
1: What am I supposed to do? I was only good at one thing, and that was being corrupt. Like, it just doesn't make sense to me. Like, what goes through the thought process here of people? Like, when you go on radio, don't you have something prepared? I hope that when I see the clip, like the actual visual clip, that he's not looking down at a piece of paper. And that was a point of reference. Listen, I think, guys, once I get this message out to all of Toronto, police officers are going to fall in line. There's going to be a reckoning, because I'm going to say, if you're corrupt, quit. Jeez. And then, like, that's the crazy part. It's like, if you let stuff go on like this and that's your leader, I'm not going to go as far as to call for his resignation. I just want a new mayor to come in and clean house, because the aura that we've got in Toronto, it's all top down. Everything is. If you go into a corporation or a corporate building, go to the lowest levels. Talk to the janitors. Talk to the people who are food service workers. Talk to the people who are the secretaries and who are working the lower level job. I don't mean to say that's a lower level job, but talk to the people on the bottom floor. And once you understand how they interact with everybody, you'll understand what the aura is in the building. The people on the top are miserable. That's coming down from the if people on the bottom are miserable, that's a top down systemic issue. Like if you walk into a place where everyone's happy, you're like, man, I want to work here. That's coming from the top as well. And right now, the top level is letting everything go down from the feds to the province to our city here in Toronto. Because if you don't think that I'm serious, when we come back after the break,
2: I just wanted to ask you how many police officers quit
1: yesterday? Oh, we got breaking news.
2: Nobody. Just how many?
1: Zero.
2: So that's very good then. The Toronto
1: There's no
2: police.
1: Crap there are police Toronto officers police. Left. We solved the problem.
2: They gave them the option to quit, and it didn't quit.
1: I told
2: that
1: you.
2: Means no corruption.
1: No corruption.
2: I love it.
1: No,
2: I love it.
1: Isn't it your job to find out who's corrupt? God. Hey, Brad, how was the radio show today? I didn't do it. Why? I just didn't feel like it. Isn't it your job? Someone else will do it. someone else will do it. Probably much better, too. But when we come back after the break, you think that's crazy. We're going to dive into what is just one of the weirder scandals. And it's not a new one. This bags of drugs are being flown across the world from Pearson Airport. And it's not by people wanting to sell drugs. It's people putting drugs in passengers' bags, taking the passengers' bags and changing the tickets. People are landing in far-off places and being arrested for drugs they didn't even know they were carrying. No, this is a real story. Maybe we'll ask them to quit. Don't put drugs in bags anymore. And if you do, quit. We don't want you here. It'll work. Everyone's quitting tomorrow.
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0: They because it is a very socialist country, but they and it was a point where, for example, the girl I was dating at the time, her father owned the camera business, and his employees worked less hours and made more money than he did,
1: Of course, why
0: and so it was
1: not?
0: broken. And so they did a whole revamp, and they said, "Hey, look, we're going to give you tremendous incentives to start a business, and not like the U.S. If you fail at your business, you're not going to be on the street. You're not going to be bankrupt. You're not going to be. We'll give you a big social safety net to take risk, and if you're successful, you'll be rewarded for it." And that's kind of the same approach I take with my kids: is take some risk, right? And you got mom and dad here. We're going to help you out if you fail. And as long as you're trying and you're trying to make something better. And I think that's the approach that we need to take. That's an advantage that Canada has compared to the U.S. And we can say, hey, look, this and this top-down stuff, let's give you a lot of incentives to get out there so you don't have a job out of university. You don't have to work for the government. We don't want you working for us. That's not a highly productive, economic-generating a career. Let's help you build something.
1: No, I love that. And, Martin, I love what you just said, because when you look at that, right, and you say, like, Martin, and I'm going to talk, me and my wife are going to talk to our kid, and we're going to say, go out and take risks. We've got your back. And then automatically someone will go, well, I don't come from that. And then you go, okay, well, if you're in that place, that's where we have social capitalism to have those nets, and they need to be expanded so that you feel like you have protection, so that people who don't naturally want to take risks because of what the outcome might be, go, oh, it's safe to do it. And how many more people would you be have creating brilliant stuff because of that?
0: And I don't mind a large part of my taxes being used from my. I benefited from the system.
1: Yeah. Martin, stay there. I'm so late. We got to go to break. Stay on to the other side. Let's finish this conversation. Okay.
0: Yeah.
1: When we come back after that, let's talk about this. The incentivizing the people who don't naturally want to go into or aren't risk assessed, because they don't have that safety net. We'll be back with Martin Pelletier to talk more about this after the break.
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9: From the 980 CFPL Covent Garden Market Weather Center, here's John Wilson.
10: Sunny and nicer than yesterday, which was pretty chilly, let's face it, and the high cloud cover didn't help a lot either, but 16 degrees and sunny today, and

0: 7 and partly cloudy overnight. It'll be cloudy tomorrow, but it should be dry until quite late, and then showers arrive late tomorrow evening or overnight, and 21 degrees drops to 14 and rain on Saturday, which won't be all that nice. That could be a fairly steady rain. Sunday, chance of showers remains, not a lot of it, 21. Today's high, 16.
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6: To take more risks.
7: Yeah, and find the way for them to double or triple their income instead of just saying, hey, don't pay any tax and try and live off of that extra income that you have. That's not going to fix the problem. He's right about the small, those with smaller incomes not paying a large percentage of the taxation, and that's fair, but you want to use taxation as an incentive to help people get out of their situation, especially those like you had mentioned that don't have a mom or dad with the financial wherewithal to help them, or a new immigrant that comes over that has a skill set that need to maybe get upgraded so they become a professional and they need some tax incentives there. So we need to use these tax incentives to help people. And that means less government spending.
8: Yeah, I was just going to say it all comes down to just when do you think that we'll ever have an oversight that makes governments actively act like small businesses, like corporations, where they're audited to the T, where if a CFO of the government came back and said, hey, where's that $15 billion? And they said, I don't know. Then they would go, you're fired like everyone else. When is there going to be accountability, or am I just screaming at the microphone?
7: No, there has to be some sort of catalyst for change. And I just don't see it yet. And that means pain.
8: Yeah.
7: And you have too much.
8: Did you say that means pain?
7: It does. You've got big government and big corporations, and then Main Street that's suffering. And so if this continues, there's going to create political instability and the system, breaks down. And I don't want that to happen. But there has to be again some sort of pain to enforce accountability and transparency, and I just don't see that in government, and I don't see that in corporate culture at this point.
8: Yeah. Okay, Martin, thanks for sticking on with me. I appreciate you. Always love talking to you, man.
7: You betcha. Take care.
8: All right. Have a good one. Okay, when we come back, though, I mean, I'm going to set this up. I got a minute to set it up, because when we come back after the break, I'm so excited. If I get jacked up, which is pretty fair. It's pretty easy to get my energy level pretty high, and it comes without caffeine. But when we come back after the break, we're going to be guest hosted or co-hosted with me is Michelle Ferreri, former MP, and somebody that when she's in the room with me, I feel like I've taken all the drugs from the bags at the Pearson Airport that have not made it to Dominican Republic. I feel like 45 pounds of meth has found me in the Chorus studio, because that's how high level I get. I was about to say high and then do a break for a joke. but I won't because Michelle's laughing at me. We're going to break down and have a great hour of conversation, not only about Carney and this pipeline, but now it's pipeline maybe. We knew that. We're going to build one. If these three things happen in the next year and a half. But we can talk about anything. The phone line.
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0: Good morning. It's 11 o'clock from the 980 CFPL newsroom. Sunshine on tap today. Temperature is expected to climb to a high of 16. I'm Mike Hodges, and here's what's making news. The Northern Tornadoes Project says a tornado hit a community southeast of London earlier this week amid a thunderstorm that ripped across the London region. It was one of two storms that left damage in parts of central and southwestern Ontario on Monday and Tuesday. David Sills is the director of the Northern Tornadoes Project at Western University. He says the team is investigating if tornadoes hit other areas of the city as well.
1: And then we're investigating a couple other areas. One is kind of the White Oaks area south of London and southwest of London, too. That may have been tornadoes and we'll see what the investigations turn up.
0: City of London says the East End was the area most impacted by Tuesday's storm. The team also traveled to Huntsville, the focus of Monday's storm, where police say a 19-year-old was fatally struck by a fallen tree. Woodstock has landed a major investment with the news that Sunrise Farms has announced plans for a new poultry processing plant in the city. The company plans to spend $100 million on the project, which will create about 100 jobs and strengthen the region's agri-food industry. The new facility will be halal certified and is expected to distribute products across Canada once federal approvals are complete. Provincial officials say the investment will help strengthen Ontario's food supply chain and support local farmers. Jace Vanover, the chief financial officer for Sunrise Farms, says this is where they wanted to grow.
2: Our new processing facility in Woodstock represents a significant investment in Ontario and the long-term growth of our business. It reflects our belief that Canada and Ontario specifically offers a strong foundation for responsible and sustainable expansion.
0: Construction is already underway on the site along the 401, with the project slated to be complete by late 2027. Well, you might want to wait until tomorrow to fill up your gas tank, as prices for regular and diesel are headed for a 9-cent drop overnight in London. Right now, most stations in the city are charging $1.92 per liter for regular gas. If you can't wait until tomorrow, prices will fall at 6 p.m., so it's recommended you fill your tank then. Also, U.S. Customs and Border Protection says an Air France flight bound for the United States was diverted to Montreal after a passenger from the Democratic Republic of Congo boarded in error amid flight restrictions tied to the Ebola outbreak. A spokesperson for the agency says the passenger should not have boarded the plane bound for Detroit due to U.S. entry restrictions put in place to reduce Ebola risk. Online plane tracker FlightAware showed the plane was en route from Paris to Detroit when it landed at Montreal's Trudeau International Airport today. The U.S. Border Agency says it was taking necessary measures to protect public health in coordination with the Centers for Disease Control and Prevention. Air France said the passenger was denied entry into the U.S. due to new regulations that travels from certain countries, including the Congo, can enter only through Washington. And weeks before global soccer fans descend on Toronto and Vancouver for the World Cup, some Uber drivers are trying to score better working conditions during the tournament. They told the ride-hailing giant they're worried about how they'll contend with the traffic and tempers 650,000 expected guests will bring to the Canadian cities in June and July. Barry Sawyer, head of the United Food and Commercial Workers, which represents Uber drivers, say they've asked the company to make sure passengers know it's not the driver's fault if the roads are busy. I'm Mike Hodges, and you're listening to 980 CFPL.

0: Let's go, shall we?
1: It's Thursday, 11:04 p.m. You're joined by Brad Smith and co-host for the extra hour, former MP Michelle Ferrari. Michelle, what's going on? I'm so happy you're here.
2: Well, it was worth the drive to see your face, Brad Smith.
1: I know, I'm excited. And just a little behind the scenes. Yes, I do talk to Michelle off air, but the greatest story I can ever tell you how great Michelle is as a person is I was in Ottawa doing the show for my dad's retirement, and literally, the transition between when my father was leaving and Michelle coming in to help me co-host, 3 minutes, 4 minutes.
2: And there was nobody else in the building, for context, there was nobody else. There was nobody else. It was just Brad in this abandoned building.
1: Just me.
2: That you can't get in and out of.
1: Screaming into a shoebox. Except for I had to get my dad into an Uber to get him back to the, you know, hotel. And I'm just going to say this. My dad has had a secretary for 40 years who essentially buckles his belt for him as well because he doesn't know how to do a lot. So I'm like, okay, just take this. The Uber's going to be here in a couple seconds. He's like, where? And then I realize, oh, this is bad. Michelle crosses me. She's like, oh, I'm so excited to be here. I was like, Michelle, please do me a favor. Stand outside here with my senator father.
2: And take my phone that has the Uber driver's name on it while I run back into the abandoned building to do my radio show. The entrance to the said parking lot of the radio station is like basically impossible to find. I'm walking outside with your sweet, sweet father. And I'm like, sir, I will get you to wherever you need to be.
1: Yeah, but the best part of the story is that we leave Ottawa. I go back to Montreal with him. We're in Hudson. And he goes, hey, Brad, are you friends with Michelle Ferrari? I said, yeah. He goes, I like her. She's very assertive. She's very assertive.
2: Confidence is key, sir.
1: She's very assertive. I said, oh, she got you in that Uber. She goes, oh, quick. She was on the phone yelling at the guy, turn around, come back. I'll get you to him.
2: Well, it was like he was phoning me. I said, listen, if you give me a job, I will do my damnedest to make sure I can execute on what you've asked me to do.
1: I love it. I love it. And, you know, every time that we've been on the show together outside of Ottawa, I always see you on this screen right here to my left. And you always in your background have a hockey jersey in the back that says Ferrari on the back. So I want to start this off with something really great, which is Marie-Philippe Poulin, who plays for the Montreal Victoire. They won the Walker Cup last night, which is the Stanley Cup for the PWHL. Yeah, right?
2: Woo-hoo!
1: And she is.
2: Girls can't play hockey, Brad. Didn't you get that memo?
1: I grew up with a girl named Lisa Perrone who was my best friend. And she was, my dad was her dad's best friend for years. And Lisa Perrone would always beat the absolute crap out of me at hockey. She was awesome.
2: Yeah.
1: But Marie-Philippe Poulin is the GOAT. She's the Wayne Gretzky. And she was in the penalty box last night. It wasn't a very close game. But while she was in the penalty box, she was like, oh, my God, they're going to score. I'm going to be at fault. We might lose the game here. You never know. But they scored a shorthanded goal while she was in the box. This was her at the press conference saying her reaction in the box to her teammate scoring the goal.
3: Jailbreak goal, unbelievable, honestly. I think I peed a little in the penalty box. I was so excited, and honestly, for them to see and come see me was just unbelievable. A lot of emotion there.
1: Watch this.
3: Yep, I said it.
1: Yeah, I was there. Oh, my God. I love this. The season's over. The pressure's over. And you're just yourself. I just love athletes when they're relatable.
2: Sports is the perfect metaphor for all of life, for everything. And the team aspect of it, it's like you are one, right? Like we all peed together, basically.
1: Did you play sports growing up?
2: I did, yeah.
1: What'd you play? Volleyball?
2: Everything. I played everything.
1: You're tall, so I think volleyball.
2: I played everything. I am definitely not the greatest at anything and not the worst at anything.
1: Okay.
2: But I was like there for it.
1: Okay.
2: You know? I played hockey, baseball, soccer, basketball.
1: Hockey. Were you in the corners? Were you working in the pits?
2: And no, I was more of a defense.
1: Were you getting your elbows up?
2: Yeah, no elbows up. I always, do you know what I hated about that saying from day one? Like, despite it being liberal.
1: In hockey uses that
2: saying?
1: Well,
2: it's also like you're a dirty, awful player. Like, that's actually like.
1: Well, yeah, I mean, like to the old school people, it's when you're in front of the net and you are causing a ruckus, the other team will come in. So you got to make sure that even though you are doing a little damage, it might be a little shady. You have to protect yourself from the guys who are coming to protect their goalie or player or whatever.
2: I guess it just always felt like I'm like, that's what you want to lean into. Like, that's the slogan you want to be recognized for, is the elbows up, as opposed to being like skillful and good at what you do. Like, I just didn't make any sense.
1: The fact that I had to explain it that much just to tell you what elbows up would tells you it's a terrible slogan. The slogan should be implicit in what you're doing.
2: Yeah, it's ridiculous. Like, the whole thing is ridiculous.
1: Yeah, but you're excited like I am for the Canadians tonight, right?
2: Oh, guys.
1: Are you an MTL fan?
2: Oh, listen. So by proxy, so my middle son is the definition of a Montreal Canadiens fan. Hey. Okay, like he is everything.
1: How did he go down the dark path?
2: I think he was 7 or 8, and I don't even know how he found them. But I think Carey Price was like a key.
1: That'll
2: thing.
1: Do it.
2: And actually, if you look at it, I actually have it on my Instagram. If you pull it up, I'll show you. My son actually looks like Carey Price.
1: The Montreal goalie who is, like, for the last 12, 13 years, just the absolute stud of all studs. Okay, let me see.
2: Doesn't he kind of look like Carey Price?
1: That's your son?
2: Yeah.
1: Look at that handsome bastard. Holy.
2: Yeah, so we're with Knuckles Nylander there and Paul Byron, and we went to the Bell Center for the very first.
1: That's like, a handsome boy.
2: Yeah, he's very handsome.
1: How old is he?
2: He's hating that I'm talking about him. He's 19.
1: Ooh.
2: Yeah.
1: He's getting a lot of the ladies.
2: Yeah, he's sweet. But he knows everything and anything about the Habs. And so we had seen them multiple times in Ottawa because it's cheaper to go watch them in Ottawa. And it's hysterical because the whole arena is just Habs fans. So then we made this kind of pact. We were going to go to the Bell Center. So we went to Montreal and we went to the Bell Center, and it's everything everybody says it is. Like, we had the highest seats. Like, I paid $80 for them in like July.
1: The bleeds.
2: They were still amazing seats. Like, the way it's designed. And they won that game. Like, I can't remember. It was like 6-3 or something. And that was in November. And watching little Caulfield, I have never seen somebody play like he is the most remarkable player to watch because he's so small. Yeah,
1: but I gotta ask you this as a parent, because I know my dad, my dad loves me. Like, my dad just thinks that I'm the weirdest, funniest person ever. I love
2: you are.
1: I love saying that because I'll get like invested into something, whether it was when I was a kid wrestling or anything, and then my dad will automatically get invested because he loves seeing how like into it I am.
2: You just hit a really important piece of the puzzle. So
1: I wanted to ask, like, what's it like for you? Because you're probably not a Montreal fan by nature, but you see your son going through this you love it, and then it's like, now I'm part of the team cheering.
2: Listen, I remember sitting in the room in 2021 when they lost that Stanley Cup final to Tampa Bay.
1: I almost got emotional.
2: And he was devastated. Like genuinely, like, when you're a true fan and you're young, so you live, to your point, through your kid. But if you really want to connect to your kid, if I was going to give any parenting advice today, like, if they love something, take interest in
1: it.
2: That's the way that you are going to connect with your kid. And so the Habs have been that connection. So they do make me really emotional. Carey Price makes me very emotional because his own journey and everything he went through and his struggles and how open he was. When you have these kids, like this one son I'm talking, God, he's going to kill me for talking about him so much. But these 2006 kids, I have this conversation with parents all the time. These are the kids that were hit the hardest by COVID. These are the kids that are like literally like their brain isn't developed. And so right now, for them to make it into this conference finals is like, it's like we won the frickin' lottery. And I know that sounds so extreme, but like, and I listen, I think Buffalo Sabres fans are amazing. Like, they are the underdog, and I actually love them too. It was so great to see them go that far. But when Newhook scored that goal, I was like, you gotta be shitting me, man. Are you for real? Like, it was.
1: I love that you said that, because I mean, when I think back about my best memories, it's not actually on the football field. It's not doing things. It's not being on Bachelor or Food Network TV. It's literally the simple things of, like, I remember the first movie I ever really watched was Star Wars, the trilogy, because my dad was feeling so bad that he was working so much that we went to Jumbo Video. We went through the sale rack at that time with all the VHSs where you could get all the, you know, like the $9, like Star Wars, Indiana Jones, taking that home for Christmas and then watching movies. And everybody to this day, it's like, why do you love movies so much? I was like, oh, because it's nostalgic. It reminds me of being with my dad.
2: The irony of you bringing this up. So last night I was scrolling through my Instagram. One of my favorite accounts is Doc Amen.
1: Yeah, great guy.
2: So he's absolutely incredible.
1: But he does like overall health, but he does a lot of ADHD.
2: So he does brain health and brain scans. This guy's been doing brain scans forever, which is what I say. Like, for those who follow me, like, I preach about mental health all the time. You don't have mental health, nothing else really matters.
1: Yeah.
2: And our kids are really struggling because parents are struggling, to be honest. But he said this study came out. And he said the number one thing, he goes, parents are going to be so mad at me when I say this, but we're not spending enough time with our children. So women especially are working more. Like, if you were to compare it, and I'm not, like, I don't want to go down this train of like, oh, women stay in the kitchen. But that's not what, but our actual family time has decreased so much because families have gotten so much busier. And I've said this from day one, family dinners, if you want to go back to basics, no phones, no technology. We're going to make dinner together. We're going to eat dinner together. We're going to clean up dinner together. And we're all going to sit at the table and listen to everybody's turn, learn how to discuss, learn how to debate, hear different thoughts, and connect and actually take an interest in the guy across from us. And so to your point, it's very interesting you brought this up. I didn't make this connection, but he said, like, you have to make these connections. So if your kids love Harry Potter, if your kids love Montreal Canadiens, if your kids love Pokemon, if they love playing these video games that parents are so concerned about, sit down and watch that video game with them. Watch them play that video game and ask them because they love it. Like they're doing something and you're bonding. Now, I'm not saying you need to play video games all the time, but take an interest in what your kid is interested in.
1: Love having you here because it reminds me that my friends and I used to play Guitar Hero in the basement. And when I say friends, I was like 24 and that was my off season from football. And my dad would come down and he'd be like, what are you guys doing? And he would get so just wrapped up in it. And it quality time spent, you'll never be able to have anything that means more to a kid. And sometimes, and I'll say this to parents out there, go, well, my kids take their own path. And what happens and how they feel about you now might not be what they feel about you in 10 years. My mom said it the other day. She's like, hearing you talk to your dad when you were interviewing him just made me realize that kid that you were at 24 was not the kid you are at 42. And the things that I said to you that I thought that would never permeate your brain, they're now mm-hmm. permeating. I was like, yes, mom, mm-hmm. it took me a while to mature because I'm naturally immature, but I'm so happy you're here.
2: It's so great. Time is the most valuable currency we have, Brad Smith.
1: It is. Let's get to a break quick. But when we come back after this, I need to get Michelle Ferrari, former MP, to dip her toes into what she thinks about the Chief of Police of Toronto. And Paul J. Vickery.
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5: Sunny, still cool, but better than yesterday. Today, 16 degrees, our high, a couple below the average for the date. 7 tonight, and then 21 and cloudy tomorrow, with showers tomorrow night and rain on Saturday. And it could be a steady rain, too, depending on how far north that gets. It won't be nice. It'll be 14 degrees at best, and then Sunday, better, cloudy, still a chance of a lingering shower in 21. Today's high, 16.
6: I see Miami.
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11: You!

0: I'll tell you what I'll be telling recruits later today, and I've told sergeants recently. If you are a corrupt police officer, I'd like you to quit.
1: Yeah. I'd like you to quit. Okay. You know what? Holy. That was so easy. Yeah. One more time for the people in the back.
0: I'll tell you what I'll be telling recruits later today, and I've told sergeants recently.
2: Watch this, though.
0: If you are a corrupt police officer, I'd like you to quit.
2: Let him breathe here.
0: I'd like you to not wear this uniform, because you don't deserve to wear this uniform.
2: Oh, thank you, Captain Obvious. Oh,
1: there you go. Now we're fixed.
2: Hey, listen, if you're not doing your job right, Michelle, I just want you to quit. Hey, listen, if you're robbing a bank, Michelle, please, maybe just don't. If you're a serial killer out there, people, if you're a serial killer, maybe just kill one or two less people. Don't be serial. Just be a killer. If you're killing.
1: Quit.
2: Like, what is going on?
1: Just quit. It's so. This is not complicated, Brad Smith. Just tell people to stop and they will. And say it in a really, like, kind, like, I just. And it's not, I want to ask you. I'm not going to tell you to quit.
2: Please.
1: No. I'm not going to make you quit. I'm just going to ask you.
2: Yeah. If it's in your interest and you're a corrupt police officer, please don't go over to Barcelona and beat the hell out of a hooker. Please just quit yourself. And I think the good ones will. Oh, breaking news, by the way, Michelle. Nobody quit.
1: You're kidding.
2: Like what? Like what do you, what's your first initial reaction when you hear something like this?
1: I just need to go on a bit of a rant here, Brad Smith.
2: Go.
1: Because
2: I'm going to lay back and watch this.
1: Well, this is the problem. Okay. So we are living in an environment of cowards. Full stop. Full stop. We are coming up into a municipal election. I see this. I saw it as a member of parliament. Nobody wants to take responsibility because when you take responsibility, then you have to be held accountable. So everybody's a frigging coward. And that's the problem we have with everything. I would sit in my office and people would come in and they would be like, I'm so mad. This program has got the $10 a day childcare program is not going to work. It's going to cause more problems. It's terrible. It's awful. I said, okay, are you going to say that to the minister? Are you going to say that on your press release? Are you going to say that to the media?
2: Nope.
1: No, I can't. And so you have these police like that. Chief of police is a coward. That's a coward thing to do. And you cannot be a leader when you are a coward. You have to have position. You have to have backbone. And that is the problem. All these people we have right now, Mark Carney is another one. He says all the things, but he doesn't say anything. And he says one thing to one group of people. What does that man stand for? What is that man's values? There isn't any. Like, everybody's a freaking coward. And then if you don't take any responsibility, you know what you don't get in trouble for? Doing nothing.
2: It just speaks to a larger thing. I said this, I think it was like 9:20, and I was like, you know what? Leadership comes from the top down. And I don't mean just in TPS, Toronto Police Services, or feds, or provincial government. Like, go into an office. When you see the receptionist, you will tell how that building, the entire aura of the building.
1: 100%.
2: Right? And sometimes, listen, receptionists can be great fakers. But you, if you stand along long enough, like 5-10 minutes, sit on a chair and just observe them, you'll tell the entire company and the aura of that company from the top down because they've set that mentality. People will be happy to be there. When you do this and you come out and you say, hey, people in the mafia, maybe, you know, if you're doing organized crime, just stop it. Hey, a police officer.
1: That's the most cowardly.
2: It's the dumbest thing I've ever
1: heard. It's not dumb. It's cowardly. It's not dumb, Brad Smith, because he knows exactly what he's doing. He knows exactly what he's saying. He's a coward. He doesn't deserve that position. If you are.
2: Here we go. Let's play the devil's advocate. What is wrong if, like, what's going to be wrong with the public perception if he comes out and he goes, listen, all of you police officers who are corrupt, I will find you. You will never get a job again.
1: And your pension is gone too.
2: Your pension's gone. Guess what? You're going to have to figure out how to live in a jail cell next to all the people that you put in jail. And by the way, have fun in the showers. Like, what would be wrong with
1: that? Nothing. That would be leadership. And that would send a tone. In case this guy forgot, his job is to enforce the freaking law.
2: Because guess what the corrupt police officers are doing after you hear it? Play it one more time if people are just joining us, Santiago. Chief of Police Myron Demkew responding to corrupt police officers.
0: I'll tell you what I'll be telling recruits later today, and I've told sergeants recently. If you are a corrupt police officer, I'd like you to quit.
2: Is what's going to happen, right? Is that
1: I don't even think it's funny. I actually think it's infuriating.
2: It's, you know what's the problem though is that when people go, this is a terrible thing to say, this doesn't do anything, or even it's cowardly. It's worse than that because those who are corrupt, who if you're sitting in a meeting of 1,000 people, those 1-2% that are corrupt, they're going, yeah, maybe we should. They're looking around, John, you're gonna do it, and they leave that room. And they go, these idiots. Oh wow, I'm just gonna take. I am going to fleece these idiots.
1: Yeah, whatever you allow to grow will. Yeah. And so what that police chief has just done, it's the same thing that we've seen across this country in leadership in all sectors, is allowing criminals to thrive. Do you know what criminals will do
2: we're
1: when they're
2: open for business?
1: Like, yes. So to me, that police chief, it's like, okay, so to me, in my mind, you just became a prime suspect. Because why did you just say that? Like, what is wrong with you? And I get the whole like, oh, I've got to be political. I can't ruffle any feathers. No, that's actually your freaking job.
2: It's not even political. You're the police chief. People would expect you to come out and be hardline.
1: Do you remember when they told
2: crime.
1: You to leave your keys at the front door for people to break into your house or to take your car? What are we doing? The Florida police? Shoot them. In fact, we really appreciate that if you do. Yeah. Thanks for helping us out.
2: You know what? I'm totally against the defund the police situation, but I would be okay with defunding Myron Demko's salary.
1: Well, you know what? Like, listen, there's good and bad in everything. I love policing. I love police officers.
2: God, yeah, great,
1: I think they have one of
2: amazing
1: the
2: people.
1: Most awful jobs there is. They deal with 10% of the population 90% of the time. I remember phoning my police chief in Peterborough. He's an exceptional guy. I love this guy. He was the first one to say we're no longer allowing open drug use in Ontario.
2: Who's that guy?
1: He's Stuart Betts. Yeah. He's incredible. But I remember phoning him because this woman phoned me when I was a member of parliament. She was so upset. She'd come out to go to her early shift at work, 6 o'clock in the morning. It was still dark. And there was a homeless man in the back of her car. And she was terrified. And he had eaten something she didn't know if it was drugs. She didn't know. Like, she was really, really scared. She didn't know what was going to happen. She went in, she phoned the police. The police officers show up like a couple hours later and they walk up and they're like, yeah. Oh, yeah. Okay. Well, where is he? And she was mortified by their reaction. And I remember phoning the police chief and he said this, and I was so impressed with what he said that he got it. And I said, please train your officers. I said, your every day is somebody's worst day.
2: Worst day.
1: And I said, this might be normal to your officers because they're so fatigued and they have compassion fatigue and they're dealing with the same people over and over and over again. And they do. Like, it is very hard. Policing takes a toll that neither you nor I can ever actually totally comprehend. What they see,
2: I had Ron Chinzer on the program.
1: Yes.
2: Obviously, he's a great 640 commentator, but former police officer. And I was like, screw the stories we're going to talk about. Like, what was your first week like? When did you jump into that situation? It was a week in, and he saw the most horrific thing. He was on with me, and I go, what? How do you even functionally move forward as a human from that? And then to turn back to this, what this does is not only tell people that there's no parameters, we're open for business, come and fleece us. It's making those good people on the streets, those 95% of amazing cops, suddenly have like their perception by the public has not changed. So now you're going to arrest people, have interactions with people, and they're automatically all going to go, oh, are you one of the corrupt ones? Because you didn't quit because DemQ said you should quit. Like, he's giving them a bad name by acting like this. And those people are putting their life on the line to take an oath to protect you. And now they're walking around with this cloud because this idiot, excuse my language, can't even make a simple PR statement saying, if you're corrupt, I'm going to find you and put you in jail and you'll never be a cop again.
1: It's not complicated, but it's a perfect parallel to what we see of a breakdown of societal trust. So you see it in government, right? Like, look at the response we had with the census. People lost their mind. Yeah. Why did they lose their mind? Because they don't trust the government. And the same thing is happening with policing. I just dealt with a very crazy situation that one day I'll talk about. I can't right now. When I was in Ottawa with the Ottawa police, and my experience with this officer was abysmal. Like, it was a terrible experience.
2: Any way you can tease around?
1: Well, it was somebody who was at large on a national warrant, and I came in contact with this person and figured out who this person was, and it was a very poorly, to put it mildly, managed situation. But it made me realize for all these victims out there who don't come forward. Because the experience is disgusting. And like, you have to think about, I have a lot more knowledge than Joe Blow in terms of how a lot of these systems and organizations work. I can't imagine being somebody without that sort of knowledge or support or what have you. And so we have a system that in place right now where we are applauding or encouraging and enabling criminals and punishing victims. And it's absolutely insulting. Like, that police chief, do you know, like, what an insult to all of the victims whose lives have been absolutely ruined by the corruption of these police officers. And his response is, I'm going to ask you to quit. Like, shut it. I can't. I can't. Like, you do not deserve your job.
2: Do not pass go. No. Do not collect $200. And do not ever speak again. Like, again, last but not least on this one, who's the PR person who's standing outside going, hey, great job, chief. You really showed those guys.
1: And maybe it was. Like, maybe, like, I don't know this man. Maybe he did get back. Like, I don't
2: matter.
1: Know.
2: You're a career police officer.
1: Who in makes, that position, who makes that amount of money,
2: yeah.
1: You are.
2: No
1: you
2: excuse.
1: Set the tone.
2: There's no
1: you
2: excuse.
1: Decide how people respond.
2: There's no excuse. And when we come back after the break, we're going to get to the final play of the day with Michelle Ferrari, because if that one turned her up just a little bit, that sounded terrible. Michelle, I'm sorry for that. If that one got the heat, no, that's going to sound bad, too. I don't know how to go to break here. No.
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12: From the 980 CFPL Covent Garden Market Weather Center, here's John Wilson.
13: Sunny, the average high for this date is 20. We're not going to make that. 16 degrees, so we'll try it tomorrow. 21 degrees there, but it'll be cloudy. It should be dry most of Friday and then rain. Overnight Friday and especially into Saturday could be rather steady too. 14 on Saturday, then recovering to 21 again Sunday with cloud and a chance of a shower, but it shouldn't be a washout. Today's high is 16.
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2: Shout out to my mom, Lisa Smith, and her favorite brand of all time, INXS. Santiago on the board. Listen, Michelle Ferrari's with me, former MP. She's been co-hosting for the last hour, but I need to send her out of this building just in a rage.
1: Oh.
2: I do. I got to pick the stories based on that. And one of them is her favorite person ever, Prime Minister Mark Carney. He said on Friday when speaking with Alberta Premier Danielle Smith that we're going to build a pipeline and we're building trust. And here are some dates. And then today he said we're going to build a pipeline, but what?
16: The pipeline will only be advanced with the following prerequisites being
2: only
16: met. The first is the building of Pathways, renamed the Oil Sands Alliance. This is the world's largest carbon capture utilization.
2: Okay,
16: storage,
2: you lost me at carbon capture.
16: Project.
2: Let's go on to number two. What's number two? Only if that was number one, carbon capture. Number two is?
16: It requires that British Columbians should share substantial economic and financial benefits from projects that include or impact them.
2: Okay, Mark Carney, David Eby just called me. He says no already. What's number three?
16: Requires fully respecting Canada's duty to consult under Section 35 of the Constitution.
2: And we'll stop with the clapping.
16: Non-negotiable.
2: So obviously number three is consulting the First Nation. So Michelle, as on Friday, we're going to build a pipeline. Here are the dates. But guess what now? Well, carbon capture, we've got to make sure BC benefits, and we've got to consult the First Nations groups, which I've just got a response. They all said, no, we're not going to go through.
1: Wow, I'm so surprised.
2: You're trying.
1: You know, I'm trying to be calm. Listen, this is on brand. I think anybody, I talk about this a lot. It's called pattern recognition. It is the same story, different day. It is rinse and repeat. They have actually been super successful at this model, so I don't blame them for doing it over and over and over again.
2: You mean the red tape model?
1: Well, the model is, I will tell you one thing, and I will sell you this idea that sounds really great. I will not tell you the details. Then I will not tell you that I'm actually not going to do it. I'm actually going to put in some kind of caveat, and I'm going to move the goalpost, and I'm actually never ever going to deliver on the thing that I promised you.
2: But after that, then I'm going to say, well, no, we're back. We're refocused. And then we're going to go 3 days later and say, only if these three things, of which we, like, here's the thing. I want you to talk about this because people go like, Brad, why the F do I care about a pipeline? And I go, because if you get this, all of you, this is how Canadians, when you are a rich country, it means the government's not rich. It means Canadians are rich.
1: This is, Just to put it into perspective, because I have a whole bunch of things here that I want to break down. So I'm going to tell you what Mark Carney is doing and why, but I want to preface this right now. The number one issue in our country, without a doubt, if you give any cares in the world about mental health, healthcare, social programs, you care about energy.
2: Yeah.
1: That is it. If you care about your freedom, if you care about democracy, you care about energy. So just for some things, Canada's natural resource sector, which is energy, mining, forestry, contributed about $459 billion or 16% of Canada's GDP. Okay, so these are things that help fund healthcare, education, pensions, infrastructure, and equalization payments. So for people who don't know, your healthcare, you know how you're waiting for 10,000 hours, or maybe you just died waiting? I'm not sure. This is how this is funded. Like, people need to make this connection that our energy and our resources is what determines the kind of services you get in this country. So the sector supported about 1.8 million jobs. Do you need a job? I think you do, to buy your groceries. Right. Okay. The oil and gas industry alone says it generated $116 billion in taxes and royalties between 2022 and 2024. That's only two frickin' years. Mining and minerals contributed another $156 billion to the GDP. If you want your taxes to go down, if you want things to be more affordable, then you sure as shit need to care about this. Okay.
2: Well,
1: sorry, I swore. But here's what I want to explain to you what Mark Carney is doing. So this is where things get really interesting for people. You have to fundamentally know how a leader thinks and what they believe in. So Mark Carney has a very, very big problem in his caucus. Half of his caucus, or more than half, have built an identity and a belief system around climate activism. We are the only country right now that are punishing the development of our resources. Thank you to the, I think it is the Cenovus Energy CEO. Yep. I think I'm saying that right. This guy, speaking of coward, okay, and courage, this guy had it. He called out the federal government for the restrictions that they are putting in place that are not allowing us to develop the resources that we have that will help us be the best country in the world, okay? He actually said it. Why are we punishing people? So right now, Mark Carney is torn. So he had an environment minister, just for context for people who don't know this. His name was Stephen Guilbeault. He scaled the CN Tower building, okay? He actually put on an orange jumpsuit, got arrested because he is a climate activist. Yeah, he is the guy that told the firefighters, over 55 trucks in Jasper, not to go in when Jasper was burning down.
2: Yeah.
1: Okay, you have to really understand how these people believe. They believe Mark Holland, the former health minister, said Canadians and conservatives want the planet to burn. Okay, these people are radicals. So Mark Carney is trying to appease to that portion of his caucus, because if your team isn't getting along, guys, you can't win the Stanley Cup. Okay, right? I know we're running out of time. So he's trying to appease to everybody. Then in the same breath, he knows that Canadians want healthcare, they want pensions, they want education, they want the social programs that make us freaking Canadian.
2: Yep.
1: So he's talking out of both sides of his mouth, knowing, saying that, oh, we're going to build a pipeline, we're going to do all these things. But the restrictions and the conditions in which he's put on will never allow it to happen. So he's trying to play both sides. And hopefully you watching at home understand he is lying to you.
2: Former MP Michelle Ferrari, thanks for spending the hour with me. Love you, kid. Okay, when we come back tomorrow, we'll have a new show. Ben Mulrooney is going to take you home from 3 to 6 tonight. David Cooper is coming up right after me here at 12 to 1. Shea Gannon 1 to 2, and Drex will be in studio from 12 to 3. That was all out of order, but David Cooper is up next. It's No BS. I'm Brad Smith. Peace. I'm out of here.
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28: From the CFPL newsroom, I'm Heather Good. A 23-year-old London man has been charged for allegedly possessing child sexual abuse and exploitation material. Police say he was arrested last week after initially launching an investigation in the fall. In October of 2025, police say they received information from the National Center for Missing and Exploited Children involving a London man. A search warrant was executed at a home near Elias and Adelaide Streets last Friday, and the man was arrested. He's scheduled to make a court appearance on June 11th. Londoners are about to get a bit of a break at the pumps. It will cost you less to fill up tomorrow. Gas price analyst Dan McTagg says the price for regular and diesel will fall by 9 cents tonight. He also says if you have to fill up today, wait until 6 p.m. when prices typically drop. Decrease follows a period of volatility driven by global supply concerns, shifts in refinery output, and fluctuating wholesale prices. A person in Ontario is being tested for Ebola. It comes after the patient recently traveled to East Africa. The province's Ministry of Health says the person is not showing any symptoms. The testing is being done out of an abundance of caution. Currently, there's an outbreak of a rare type of Ebola in the Democratic Republic of Congo and neighboring Uganda. The World Health Organization says there are almost 600 suspected cases and 139 suspected deaths. A Canadian citizen has been charged with illegally voting in several U.S. elections. The 40-year-old faces one count of unlawful voting by an alien and one count of casting a ballot known to be fraudulent. The U.S. Attorney's Office says the Canadian has been living in the United States for decades. It also says he became a permanent resident in 1987, but declared on official registration forms that he was a U.S. citizen and voted in many federal elections. A major investment is coming to Woodstock. Sunrise Farms, a poultry company based in British Columbia, is building a new 155,000 square foot processing plant in the city. The project carries a price tag of $100 million and is expected to create 100 new jobs. Ontario is contributing $4 million through Invest Ontario. Woodstock Mayor Jerry Accioni says this will benefit everyone.
29: This project will create jobs, support local farmers, and continue to diversify and strengthen our economy for many years to come.
28: The facility will be built near the 401 and will process poultry products under the Sargent Farms brand. A look at the forecast from the Global News Weather Center. Sunny today, a high of 16, the UV index very high. Tonight, partly cloudy, clearing near midnight, a low of 4. Tomorrow, sunny, becoming a mix of sun and clouds, though, in the afternoon, a high of 19. For Saturday, showers, a high of 14. And for Sunday, cloudy, 40% chance of showers, but getting up to 21 degrees. 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
1: Alex Pearson's away. This is the last show with David Cooper.
2: Hello and welcome to the noon hour of the last show. I'm David Cooper. Over the next 60 minutes, you'll learn a bunch of things and you might lose one or two brain cells along the way. Here's what's coming up on the show. According to research, the smarter you are, the more likely you are to trust others. But still, some smart people expect the worst from everybody. In 10 minutes' time, we'll tell you about how growing up around hardship can affect who you trust in later life. Why is that important? If you don't trust anyone, that can hold you back in work, relationships, in life. Then after that, in Denmark, kids are often trusted by their parents to climb, explore, use tools, play with knives, even take real risks without adults hovering over every move. And could that freedom explain why Danish children are much more resilient than North American ones? What can we learn from the Danish? That we'll discuss halfway through the hour. And now I'm hungry, because Danish. Okay, all right, okay. Those are some of the topics we're going to cover this noon hour. There's going to be more. You're going to learn more. But for now, let's dive in with a strange trend. The hottest trend amongst young founders with startups isn't a new app. It isn't some confusing AI technology. It's breaking up with your significant other because your company needs you more than you need a girlfriend or boyfriend. I guess love doesn't help a company get funding. I'm here with Amanda Yen, a journalist at Business Insider, who recently wrote about this. Amanda, welcome to the show.
4: Hey.
2: So you wrote this story about young tech founders dumping their girlfriends and just going full, I don't know, startup mode. What got you curious about this trend?
4: Personal experience. Maybe this is just me being Gen Z and like oversharing on Maine, or oversharing at the workplace like the rest of my generation. But I dated a startup founder and we dated for about 9 months before he like told me he was going to move to San Francisco and like really put everything into his startup. And I live in New York. He was like, I need to leave our relationship in New York because I feel like I can't commit fully to my startup if I'm still dating you and we are living in different cities on different sides of the country. So, you know, like any normal person, I like went through a whole box of tissues. I like cried on the phone to my mom and then I interviewed a bunch of other people who had also gone through the same thing and wrote about it for my job.
2: So I'm in media and I live in New York just like you. But before that, I was in software and moved to Silicon Valley. This sounds like such a cliche, people going into like founder mode and just completely obliterating their personal life. How does this happen? How does someone decide to do this? What are the people you talk to saying about their significant others?
4: Yeah, I think it's interesting because I talk to a real range of founders, right? Like there are a lot of reasons why people, individuals, right, would leave their relationships to focus on the startup. But the big one really is that the startup takes so much personal commitment, whether that is your finances or your energy or your time. And these founders just feel like it's either irresponsible to invest in anything other than that startup, right? Because they've already invested so much into it. Or it's just like really the relationship is not a priority, even if the relationship predated them really going hard on the startup, which in all of the cases that in all of the founders that I talked to, that was the case.
2: Okay. Founders ignoring their relationships, letting those relationships end and focusing on the company. That isn't new. And I also know when I set up my interview for you just now, I said I wouldn't talk about confusing AI technology. But is there something about the AI boom right now and what's going on in that field that's making this worse, that's making young founders feel like romance is a luxury they can't afford?
4: Yeah, definitely. There is this prevailing notion in Silicon Valley. And I know this because my ex also had this view, right, that if you are a young tech founder, you only have like the next 2 to 3 years to lock in and really build something that capitalizes on the AI boom. Otherwise, you're going to become part of the permanent underclass and you're like not ever going to break into this upper echelon, right, of Silicon Valley tech elites, all the spoils of the AI boom, essentially, they think, will go to the people who cash in on it now. And so that's why a lot of these young founders feel like it really is now or never. And, you know, they probably think that they like have the rest of their lives to find love and stuff. But the AI boom, that's only right now. And they really subscribe to this idea that like, I have to build my thing now. Otherwise, I'm never going to get a chance like this again.
2: This seems so short-sighted. Like, I'm not old enough to verify what I'm about to say, but I believe it to be true. We could have been having this conversation 20, 25 years ago about the dot-com boom. It feels like there will be the next thing that has this next gold rush in technology. AI can't be the last one, right?
4: Yeah. I mean, you're not alone in thinking that. A startup psychologist that I talked to said that he was pretty skeptical that AI really was this like earth-shaking thing that was going to like basically end startups for good, right? He said, you know, what you said, that like this happened with the internet. There's always going to be something that makes these founders feel like, you know, there's like a real fire under their butts or whatever, that they need to do this now. Otherwise, it's not going to happen for them ever. He also said something interesting, which was that for a lot of these founders, right, the EQ is like the most undervalued skill that they have, right? And I think that's interesting because when we talk about these founders having this emotional reaction, right, to AI being the pressure that is really like forcing them or making them feel like they need to lock in right now, otherwise they're just going to be like poor forever or something. That's an emotional response, right? And so I think it's very interesting that the same startup psychologist who was like, I don't know, like whatever technological advancement comes next, we're going to see the same response, right? He's also like, these startup guys like are not very like emotionally intelligent, and they're having this like emotional response that is pushing them towards this idea that they need to like lock in now or never.
2: Also sounds lonely. Like, so what if, okay, you're a millionaire, you're a tens of millionaire, you're a hundred millionaire because you worked all through your 20s at the cost of having any and all personal life. That doesn't sound like a great life to me.
4: Yeah. I mean, I would agree with that. I don't subscribe to this idea that like work, is, you know, worth giving up. I think like someone who could potentially be the love of your life, right? But I think that a lot of startup founders, it goes a lot deeper than that for them, right? The startup psychologist that I talked to also said that a lot of these guys see their startups as an extension of themselves. It's a part of their identity. And I think that that's something that makes what's happening with these startup founders who are dumping their girlfriends different than like a typical like work versus love conflict, because that's happened. Like, that's an age-old conflict, right? Do I choose my career or do I choose my relationship? But it really is deeper for a lot of these startup guys, because when something goes wrong for them at work, it's not like they just, you know, come home and they like change their clothes and they forget about work altogether. It feels so much deeper because it feels like a personal failure when their startup is, you know, floundering.
2: After reporting on this, and you can read Amanda Yen's article in Business Insider, and living this reality yourself, I mean, you were dumped for a startup, as you wrote. Do you think founders are making the right choice for a rare opportunity, or are they going to find themselves at like mid-30s, maybe early 40s, like lonely with this, wandering around with a pitch deck with no one to talk to?
4: You know, maybe this is just my like personal opinion because I was dumped, right? And you can argue with the wall with that all you want. But I just think that like if you are going to choose this path, you know, and maybe break up with somebody, leave a good relationship to, you know, focus on your startup and stuff, maybe you just like shouldn't complain about the loneliness epidemic as much, right? If these are like your choices. No, I'm kidding. I'm sort of kidding. I do worry though that like, you know, this whole like, you know, wanting to achieve something for work, it does come at the expense of like human connection. And, you know, we talk so much about AI and the AI of all of this. It is very ironic to me that people would put so much into capitalizing off of the AI boom and forego like the most fundamental human connection, I would say, that you can have in order to build something in AI.
2: Amanda Yen is a journalist at Business Insider. Amanda, thanks for talking to me.
4: Thank you.
2: Just ahead, why having a rough childhood can make you trust nobody and why that is a bad thing. I'm David Cooper, Alex Pearson's away.
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13: Nice day, a bit cool though. The normal or average, I should say, high for the day is 20, and we're supposed to make 16, but sunny, and that's always good. Partly cloudy tonight, down to 5. Sunny to start tomorrow, then partly cloudy in the afternoon, and eventually all cloud in the late evening with showers due overnight Friday into Saturday. There could be some outright rain in there Saturday too, sorry. 19 Friday, 15 Saturday, and a chance of lingering showers on Sunday, but 21, tonight's low 5.
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5: With David Cooper. Denmark, kids are given more freedom to climb, explore, use tools, take risks. Parents take a hands-off approach. Compare that to here in North America, where parents are a little more hands-on. They worry about safety all the time. So are Danes doing it right? And would it work for raising kids here? And when does freedom for children go too far? Well, that's what we're going to discuss here with Marie Helwig Larsen, a psychology professor at Dickinson College, who recently wrote about this and who was from Denmark originally. Marie, welcome to the show.
6: Thank you for having me.
5: So Danish parents, what do they seem to understand about childhood that a lot of other cultures might have forgotten?
6: It really captures this idea that you just mentioned, which is to be in the situation in which you feel keenly that your job is to prevent injury to your child, yet somehow find the space in your head to allow them to take risks, which just seems contradictory fundamentally. So I think the difference in Denmark is that there's a fundamental approach that's different to the role of the parent, which is that Danish parents are more likely to see their children as competent, which means that you approach the child as fundamentally being okay, and then you guide them collaboratively instead of supervising them very closely, which is the more common approach in North America, which has many names: helicopter parent, curling parent, overprotective, and so on.
5: I really hope my mom is listening when you say the Danes think their children are more competent, but that's probably a conversation for me and her. This notion of children being innately competent, what does this mean in practice? Like, how would a parent put that into I don't know, action?
6: So first, it's really just trusting that the child will only climb as high as they're comfortable, and that exact height is the right height for them. So what's keen, if you're considering this listening as a parent, is that you are not pushing them to take risks, and you're not hovering over them in the risks that they take within some boundaries. Of course, you wouldn't throw a kid who can't swim into the pool. So within these boundaries of appropriate behavior, you step back and remember that the child is learning from their own boundary setting and risk taking. And what they learn, which is so valuable into adulthood, is that they're going to be okay making their own choices.
5: I get that that's valuable, but I'm picturing it happening in a North American park with a kid climbing a little too high in the tree, and then the parents worrying about a lawsuit, a broken arm, being judged by other parents. How would it work here? How would that approach work here when the environment doesn't really support it?
6: That's a really excellent point. So it is difficult to veer off the cultural context, and parents are judged all the time, regardless of what

0: they do. So that's a very valid point. So perhaps you don't need your entire city or community, but perhaps just a couple of parents who, like you, support each other in letting the kids roughhouse or chase each other. So it is hard to act out outside of a broader cultural context, but you can create your little mini culture the way that parents often, it's suggested that parents do for not allowing cell phones or not allowing media use, right? Social media use. So you don't need to get everyone in the school on board, but perhaps you can get half of the students in the classroom on board. So I agree that it's difficult to work outside of a cultural context, but you can create your own little mini cultural context in which the parents support each other in letting the kids take risks.
1: No, that's a really good idea, like having a bubble of four or five other parents with kids the same age. If you have the same philosophies on cell phones, for example, it's going to be a lot easier rather than you being out on your own. Can you tell me about positive risk and negative risk for kids and what that means for parenting?
0: Yeah, so I think parents do overthink everything. So I'm happy to talk to you about the positive versus negative risk, which can also maybe help reduce anxiety for the parent and frame it as to this whole issue you just brought up about danger. So no parent wants to see their child get hurt, obviously. So, but most children have minor scrapes and cuts that are just part of learning. Most kids, and research actually backs this up, are not injured on the playground, for example. So one way to intellectually make this distinction is that a positive risk is exactly what risky play entails. So the child is neither pushed or prevented from climbing up on a really tall slide. They simply decide on their own how far to go. And one day it might be two steps and the next day it might be seven. And then you're back to only one step. So again, you see the learning experience in a positive risk. And what that requires is that the child can see the tower, right? The child is not tricked into suddenly there being a hole in the steps, right? They wouldn't be able to know how to take that risk. So you trust that the child will learn from risks that they can manage themselves, like a tree, a climbing of a tree, or running after another kid. Might they fall? Sure, of course, kids fall. Negative risks are different because here the child is unable to evaluate the risk. So perhaps social media is a good example of that. It also seems that parents perhaps struggle to evaluate the risk of social media. So the child cannot foresee or anticipate how addictive the videos are, or how if they click on one thing, they're suddenly seeing the beheading of a person, or all these different unknowables in that situation. So here it's more dangerous than beneficial because the child cannot anticipate the risk. So this is why a parent wouldn't send a two-year-old on a bicycle onto a busy road, because there's no way for the child to anticipate how dangerous that is. So one is educational and useful and leads to positive consequences in self-management and resilience, and the other one is just an unnecessary risk. And I'm sure we can ponder whether that's sometimes difficult to distinguish those two, of course. But generally, playgrounds are safe because they allow kids to explore and you can let the kids set their own limits. And there shouldn't be any negative risks like traps or snags or stuff like that on a playground.
1: It sounds like permissiveness and allowing kids to explore risk can go too far when they're a little older, like alcohol and substances, when they're a little younger, social media or unsupervised internet access. There is a limit here, is what you're saying.
0: Yeah, and it's tough to know, going back to your earlier point about cultural context, it's tough to know if all the other parents are allowing their kids cell phones or access to social media, how do you yourself navigate whether that should be allowed for your kid? So there's a cultural context, but there are also just individual parents. We probably all remember friends of ours as children growing up who had strict parents, right? And everyone just said, oh, she's not allowed to do that. So we do have individual agency as parents to say you're simply not allowed to drink alcohol until you are a certain age. So what characterizes Denmark is that it is a very alcohol positive culture. That doesn't mean that individual parents, of course, are Danes, cannot set alcohol limitations. But overall, there is a lot of youth drinking. In fact, survey shows Denmark has the most youth drinking of any country in Europe.
1: So what can the rest of us realistically learn from parenting styles in Denmark? Like, no one listening is going to move to Copenhagen and become like a Scandinavian forest parent just from hearing you speak. So, like, what lessons can we learn about school or community or families or parenting? What would be the bottom line here?
0: The bottom line is to maybe just take a deep breath and count to 10 before you intervene. Think, if you're an intellectual person, think about that you are actually building resiliency. So those are things that you can practice yourself. Anxious parents create anxious kids. So you controlling your own anxiety will lead to a kid who is more resilient. That can also help, right? So at different times, I have grandchildren and I'm constantly running this through my head as they're terrifyingly biking and running and climbing. So I think about those things myself. I am benefiting the child's development by letting go and not so tightly supervising the children in an otherwise safe environment like a playground.
1: All right. Another line that I hope my mother hears, anxious parents create anxious kids. Well, Marie, I've enjoyed the chat. Thanks for sharing this with me.
0: All right. Thanks for having me.
1: Marie Helwig Larsen is a psychology professor at Dickinson College. Coming up next, summer is just around the corner, and you may want to travel. Look no further than Newfoundland in Canada, where there is a small town, a seaside town that I do recommend. The town is called Dildo. We're going to talk to someone after the break who gives boat tours there. Wonderful boat tours in Dildo in just a moment's time. I'm David Cooper. Alex Pearson's away.
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4: From the 980 CFPL Covent Garden Market Weather Center, here's John Wilson.
5: Sunny and seasonably cool, I guess, although the average for the date is 20. We're not doing that, but we will eventually again. Partly cloudy tonight and 5 after a really nice day. Sunny to start tomorrow, then gradually partly cloudy in the afternoon, totally cloudy by late evening, and showers tomorrow night into Saturday, which looks like a wet day, I'm afraid to say. 19 degrees tomorrow, 15 in the rain Saturday. And to the north, it could be a little drier, so that might be better if you're going up there. Sunday, chance of lingering showers behind that system, 21. Tonight's low 5.
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1: It's our Around the World travel series, and if you're thinking of traveling this summer, there is no greater place to visit than Dildo, a family-friendly destination in Newfoundland, Canada. Yes, there is a town called Dildo. The people are real. The tourists who go there might be a little unhinged, and we're here with Andrew Pretty, who runs Dildo Boat Tours. I am so fortunate to be able to say this word on the radio and not get in trouble, because it's an actual place. But Andrew, welcome to the show.
9: Thank you for having me.
1: So you're joining us live from a boat in Dildo?
9: No, I'm actually off the coast of France on an oil tanker.
1: Okay, before we get into Dildo, why are you on an oil tanker?
9: Running a boat tour is my hobby. It's just a little side profession that I have, but my main vocation, I'm a ocean-going seafarer, so that's why I'm on a ship right now.
1: When you tell your fellow shipmates where you're from, when you tell anyone where you're from, what's the reaction you usually get?
9: I usually get a grin or a chuckle. And I've been all over the world, and I've never been ashamed to say I was from Dildo. I just go ahead and say it, and people will laugh, and they'll get a chuckle out of it. But I've never been offended or anything like that, because I'm aware that the name is unusual. And, I've never been ashamed to ever say I was from Dildo.
1: You're a proud Dildonian? What's the word of someone from that city?
9: Yeah, it's Dildonian, yeah.
1: Got it. Well, maybe town is a better description there. So tourism, do a lot of people visit? And is it weird knowing that they're mostly visiting? Well, you correct me if I'm wrong, but mostly visiting because of the novelty of the whole thing?
9: Oh, absolutely. That is why people visit our town, is because of the name. Back when I was growing up, there wasn't a lot of tourism-based amenities in our community. There was a small museum and one or two bed and breakfasts, but there wasn't, major infrastructure for tourism. But the last number of years, we've seen tourism explode, and we have, quite a few people now, not just coming and taking a picture with the sign anymore, because that's what they used to do. Now they're coming and actually spending time staying in Dildo and taking in all the things it has to offer. And we're kind of a strategic location, because on the part of the island we are, we're only an hour from St. John's, the capital. And there's, some bigger centers like Carbonear Bay Roberts nearby, so you can almost kind of make Dildo your base and work the peninsula, as I always say, right?
1: I'm trying to find some weird adult pun in what you're saying. Maybe I'm seeing something that isn't there. Speaking of weird adult things that people think go on in Dildo that don't, do the tourists ever get a little weird? Do they think they're visiting some sort of adult Disneyland that doesn't exist? What's the weirdest tourist interaction you've seen or heard of in the town?
9: I remember one time I left my house early in the morning to drive to St. John's to go in for something, and it was really early, just coming sunlight. And I remember when I passed the Dildo sign, there was a woman there with nothing on at all.
1: Oh, boy. It's a family-friendly show, Andrew.
9: Getting a picture with the Dildo sign. So that was probably the something like that I witnessed. But, these things don't happen very often. I mean, people are respectful over our town. And, we could take a joke. We've taken jokes for years, and we understand, how funny people must find it that our town is named what it is,
1: Your city received some favorable, humorous coverage from a small-known TV host, someone nowhere near as popular as me, Jimmy Kimmel. I don't know if you've heard of him.
9: Yes.
1: When Jimmy Kimmel covered your town, was there an influx of tourism? What was that like?
9: Oh, my. It was a busy summer anyway. And it was actually myself and a business partner, a friend of mine, Karen McDonald. We done a small interview for NTV News, and that's the clip that Jimmy Kimmel saw that really sparked the whole thing. And it was just after Dildo Days, which is a festival we have every week at the end of July. People get a chuckle out of that, too. It's not what it sounds, trust me.
1: Tell that to the woman standing by the sign.
9: But, yeah, it's, you know, it was just such a draw. People wanted to people that never visited Dildo, they all of a sudden felt urged to come and see what the fuss was about. And there was a whole lot of activity that week. I mean, the producers were going around the community, you know, interacting with the residents and filming clips, you know, for the show. And we were, you know, partying with them after, playing music for them, take them out on boat tours. We just had a lot of fun with it. And it was a big, actually, when it was over, I was kind of tired. It was such a busy time, you know.
1: Now, you're on an oil tanker working to support your boat tour addiction, is what I understood from what you said earlier.
9: Yes, yeah.
1: Tell me about the boat tours. What would a tourist experience be like in Dildo if I were to, say, take out a boat with you?
9: Well, I actually run a very unique boat. I run a traditional wooden motorboat with an antique engine. The engine is, an engine that came out over 100 years ago, and there's not a lot of them left anymore. I'm actually the only licensed tour operator, I think, in Canada using a motor like that now. So, but I find people, you know, they when I take them on the tour and I explain about, like, you know, the history of Dildo Island, and I tell them how long ago the town was named, the earliest written recording we could find is 1711. So, I mean, you're talking about something over 300 years ago in recorded history. And they're just amazed, you know, that the town wasn't named because of some elaborate joke. It was just innocently enough, I'm sure, at the time, and just came to mean another word in modern times, right?
1: Yes, I'm aware of the word. Now, what would staying in Dildo be like? Are there some romantic getaway packages for couples who really want to experience Dildo? And I'm just so fortunate that I get to say that on radio and it's not inappropriate.
9: Well, we have quite a selection of accommodations. There's beautiful accommodations, like you could sit in a hot tub overlooking the Dildo Arm or Trinity Bay, you know, with the nice sunsets and Dildo Island in the background. You know, it's a great spot to come and spend some time. If you want, we're a small town, and we're you know, a typical small Newfoundland town, you know, around 1,000 people. You get that real small town atmosphere, you know.
1: Yeah.
9: And if that's what you're looking for, that that getaway is a great spot for sure.
1: Do people ever come ironically or because they think it's funny and then accidentally fall in love with the place for real, you think?
9: Oh, absolutely. I mean, people come and think it's, you know, they come just because of the name, just to get that picture with the sign. They see the beauty. I mean, it's a beautiful waterside community right by the ocean, and yeah, people do fall in love with it. We were actually voted one of the top 10 most prettiest towns in Canada back in the early 2000s by this magazine. Yeah.
1: Do you guys have to have a budget for town signs? Because I imagine theft is a big deal, or is that sign like cemented in, almost impossible to steal?
9: It has been stolen in the past. But it's difficult to seal it. It's bolted on pretty good. But in the past, and we actually have a mascot that was started back to be the mascot for our Dildo Days festivities. And it's actually an old sea captain, and his name is Captain Dildo. People love getting pictures with Captain Dildo, and they love people actually stole him at one point.
1: A real whodunit. Who stole Captain Dildo?
9: Yeah.
1: We'll get into that another time. Well, Andrew Pretty runs Dildo Boat Tours. Andrew, it's been a joy having you on the show. A summer destination Dildo should be for anybody.
9: Yes, thank you, Dave, for having me. I hope you visit yourself.
1: That's a wrap on the noon hour of The Last Show. Catch more weeknights. That means tonight, 7 p.m. in Toronto, 9 p.m. in London on the station you're listening to right now. We'll be back this evening. I'm David Cooper. Alex Pearson's away. Thanks for tuning in.
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2: From the CFPL newsroom, I'm Heather Good. A London man is facing charges for allegedly possessing child sexual abuse and exploitation material. Police say he was arrested last week after launching an investigation in the fall. In October of 2025, police say they received information from the National Center for Missing and Exploited Children involving a London man. A search warrant was executed at a home near Elias and Adelaide Streets last Friday. The 23-year-old is scheduled to appear in court on June 11th. If you can, wait until tomorrow to fill up. Gas price analyst Dan McTagg says the price for regular and diesel will fall by 9 cents tonight. The drop comes after a series of sharp increases earlier this month, including a 10-cent jump on May 6th, which pushed prices to their highest level since 2022. The decrease follows a period of volatility driven by global supply concerns, shifts in refinery output, and fluctuating wholesale prices. One person in Ontario is being tested for Ebola. It comes after the patient recently traveled to East Africa. The province's Ministry of Health says the person is not showing any symptoms, but testing is being done out of an abundance of caution. Currently, there's an outbreak of a rare type of Ebola in the Democratic Republic of Congo and neighboring Uganda. And new health restrictions around Ebola force a U.S.-bound flight to divert to Montreal.
5: Online plane tracker FlightAware says the flight was en route from Paris to Detroit. It landed at Trudeau International Airport. The airline, Air France, says a passenger from the Democratic Republic of Congo was denied entry to the U.S. It says it's due to new American rules that travelers from certain countries, including the Congo, can only enter the U.S. through Washington. The restrictions come as a deadly outbreak of a rare type of Ebola sweeps the Congo and neighboring Uganda. The World Health Organization has reported almost 600 suspected cases and 139 suspected deaths. Aaron Sousa, The Canadian Press.
2: Competitive eating's biggest star is headed back to Coney Island, but not without some off-the-stage controversy. ABC's Dave Packer reports.
8: 17-time champion Joey Chestnut is set to return to the Nathan's Famous International Hot Dog Eating Contest on the 4th of July, while serving probation after pleading guilty to a misdemeanor battery charge. Chestnut was accused of slapping a man during a night out at an Indiana bar. A judge approved travel outside the state, clearing the way for him to compete for the famous mustard belt. Organizers say the incident happened outside league activities and does not affect his eligibility. Dave Packer, ABC News.
2: A look at the forecast from the Global News Weather Center. Sunny today, a high of 16. The UV index very high, so make sure you put on some sunscreen. Tonight, partly cloudy. Clearing near midnight, a low of 4. Tomorrow, sunny. Mix of sun and clouds in the afternoon, a high of 19. For Saturday, showers, a high of 14. And then for Sunday, cloudy, 40% chance of showers, and a high of 21. 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

0: I think he is. And, you know, Carney will try and give him some concessions, I think, at the end of the day. But you're right. Carney did sit down and say, yeah, okay, listen, well, it's good. It's got to get done. We've got to do this. He did, though, say, we'll do it through the framework of, you know, carbon capture and all and consultation and all the rest of this stuff. So he's not saying to hell with you, sit down, shut up. We're doing this. But kind of he is, right? I think that's what he has to do. Like, I mean, that's what everybody says. You can sign any MOU you want, but you've got to be able to follow through on it. Maybe, just maybe, Tim, we'll see. But it looks like maybe he will.
1: Yeah, and I think, again, Carney feels that the Canadian public, at least right now, and you said this a moment ago, has given him the mandate to get stuff done. We have been covering and talking about politics for a long time. These windows don't stay open forever.
0: No.
1: So,
0: yeah.
1: You know, Carney's going to go as hard as he can. Look, Shay, I have this bizarre spectacle now of the Premier of Newfoundland saying today or yesterday, as it relates to the Churchill Falls project, that, look, yeah, I'm going to sit down with the Prime Minister and the Premier of Quebec to get something done here. Who would have thought that would get done? That sort of, you know, if you know the history of all of that, it reinforces the point we're making here that things, at least when it comes to, you know, primary stumbling blocks that relate to Canada and respective provinces, are now on the table, arguably. And if you can move your stumbling block more quickly, you got a shot at something.
0: Is EB out on a limb here? I mean, you've seen the polling. Like, I know there's a strong vocal opposition along the Northwest Coast, and he's representing that yesterday. I know there's a faction within his party that is vehemently opposed to any more oil and gas. But most of BC isn't. The polling shows us the tables have turned and the people of BC want this done.
1: Well, and is it not the case? You would know this better than I, but it's my understanding in the Conservative race, the British Columbia Conservative Party, every one of the candidates there running for leader is for all of
0: this.
1: For
0: sure, yeah.
1: The federal Conservatives are for all of this, which again puts Carney and put in this case Premier Eby in this unique place where the opposition is much less. It doesn't mean you can ignore it. It doesn't mean that the courts won't play a role here at some point if there are rights that are trampled on. But boy, you better figure out how you co-opt it as opposed to oppose it.
0: Yeah, I think you're right. And for Carney, like you say, he goes and offers this deal to Alberta on the carbon tax, large emitters carbon tax, and immediately the other provinces say, well, what about us? So now yes. that's the plan. He's fanning out across the country this week to say, don't worry, we're not going to give Alberta a special deal here. This is going to be the process for the next year and a half.
1: Yeah, I mean, look, to your point, Scott Moe yesterday I think it was yesterday, look, I'm going to look at things. I talked about Quebec and Ontario, Quebec and Newfoundland and Labrador. Yeah, I mean, I think, you know, if Carney believes his mandate is to get things done, then why wouldn't he act in this way? He's got to be a bit more risk enabled, and this is risky in some respects, but I don't hear, even in Premier Eby, I haven't heard one Canadian premier say no, we need to slow down, or no, we need to remember where we were 5 years ago on the environment. They're all saying to a very large degree, okay, what about my project? Can I get it done now?
0: Exactly.
1: And Carney's, you know, saying here's the auction. You go, whoever gives me the best bid, we'll get her done first.
0: What a time. Things have changed. Tim, great stuff. Thanks for being with us today. I appreciate your time, sir.
1: Good to talk to you, buddy. Bye.
0: Later. Tim Powers. He is Chairman Summa Strategies, Managing Director for Abacus Data. And yeah, I don't know. I mean, like EB was, you know, he's in a bit of a spot because I think Carney basically said, you know, we're going to do this. You know, he said, but we'll do it properly.
2: The importance of building in the right way. That means in partnership with First Nations. It means building with an emphasis on sustainability as well as prosperity. It means building on priorities. Priorities, of course, this is British Columbia, set by British Columbians. But priorities in that regard that also help British Columbia, help Canada become stronger, more independent. While we build in partnership and while we build sustainably.
0: Okay, so there's a lot of boxes that need to be checked there, but not to say they can't be, and we're not going to do it, right? We're going to continue. In Alberta, next door, Premier Smith was talking about it today in the meeting that went on, and, you know, how big of an issue is EB going to be when it comes to getting this pipeline built, as Carney has now said we're going to do? Well, I shouldn't say it's not a slam dunk, but as you know, he announced that, you know, the agreement has been reached and, you know, he expects to have final approval by September 1st of 2027. So there's a lot to get done then. And EB has already said, no, you're not, right? Tanker ban, we're not getting rid of that. So the premier was asked, well, can this get done with EB doing what EB's doing?
3: He has this one little problem that he's got a hang up from the previous 10 years, in particular about Alberta bitumen. And so I think the prime minister is using a lot of political capital to really push that message ahead. I'm grateful for it because I think it also gives confidence to Albertans that even though there might have been some concern that the policies of the previous administration were going to get carried forward, I think we're seeing a 180 on a lot of them.
0: Yeah, we are. We are. I'll be interested to see the tanker ban, right? I mean, if the tanker ban remains in effect, then that northwest coast of BC is off limits. It's not happening. It's done. And we go back to southern BC, and that limits what can be done. So maybe we wait for the proposal to come forward. But, you know, as Premier Smith said and as Carney said, we're doing this. We're going forward. You know, there will be hurdles that we need to get over, but that's the job. That we knew that going in. So Carney says he'll be able to accomplish that. And ultimately, that is his role in all of this. 780-451-8800, 403-974-8255. I've got to take a break. We'll take some phone calls and we come back right after this.
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6: From the 980 CFPL Covent Garden Market Weather Center, here's John Wilson.
7: Sunny, cool, high pressure today. It's a pretty nice day, actually. And if you don't really like the big heat, this is about perfect. Tonight, partly cloudy and 5, no frost advisories. And 19 tomorrow, we'll start with sunshine, then gradually clouded over in the afternoon. It won't be totally cloudy until evening. And then showers start to show up tomorrow night and develop into what looks like a steady light rain on Saturday for a good while of it anyway. 19 tomorrow, 15 in the rain Saturday, and a chance of showers behind that system, which is a warm front. So Sunday looks like cloudy with that chance of a shower lingering and 21 degrees. Tonight's low 5.
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0: Jake Edelman for Alex Pearson again today, 780-451-8800-403-974-8255. We're talking about this Mark Carney effort to get David Eby on board for one of his major projects, that being a pipeline through British Columbia. And as you heard, Eby a little hesitant, saying there's still some conditions that need to be there. And Carney saying, okay, we can do that. We can do that. Let's talk to somebody in BC. Rob's in Chilliwack. Go ahead, Rob.
1: Hi, Shay. How are you doing?
0: Great. How are you?
1: I'm pretty good. Thank you very much. I personally think the pipeline will go through, and I think the tanker ban will be lifted. I think the pipeline actually is going to go to Prince Rupert.
0: Do you?
1: Yeah, I do. I do, because it's a natural deep water port. And,
0: it is.
1: And I also think it saves, I believe it's 36 hours to get our product to market. Look, Prime Minister Carney said yesterday, we don't want to hear what Canadians don't want. We want to hear what Canadians want.
0: Mm-hmm.
1: British Columbians overwhelmingly want to see this.
0: I think it's 61% latest polling. Yeah, I think it's 61%.
1: Yeah. Canadians want to see this go through. The Canadians are finally realizing we have put way too much focus, and it's been too easy for our product to be shipped to the United States. Okay?
0: Yep.
1: I don't know if you agree with me on that.
0: Oh, 100% I do. 100%.
1: We have to diversify ourselves. I mean, look at the administration there. We have the world, as I said the other day to you, the world is waiting for our product. But when Carney said, we want to hear what Canadians want, not what they don't want, I think David Eby, there was a big sigh, maybe a big gulp by him. Go, oops, I think maybe I went too far.
0: I think like Carney was pretty, you know, like Tim said in the meeting after, I think it was the Vancouver Chamber where he said, well, but we got to do this and we've got to do it now. We can't be dragging our feet on this.
1: Absolutely. I want to see pipelines, as a matter of fact, as a British Columbian. And I said the other day on the Vancouver show here, could we just once be ahead of the curve, ahead of the what? Do you know what I mean when I say that?
0: No, I know exactly what you mean.
1: We're always behind the eight ball doing things.
0: Well, Rob, we've lost years.
1: We've lost. If we had these things built, could you imagine what we'd, in an unfortunate way, we'd be cashing in. But my God, we could be the richest country in the world. We just have to stop tripping over our own feet.
0: Rob, you're right.
1: Yeah, get this done.
0: Yep, I agree.
1: Taking my call, Shay. You have a great day.
0: You too.
1: Thank you.
0: And that's the thing. And this whole Iran situation, I think, has really sharpened the focus on that for so many people in this country. It's like, oh boy, what position would we be in had we not sort of failed to build the infrastructure necessary to be in a position to not only make a tremendous amount of revenue, but also be of value to so many other countries that have said, boy, we really wish we could be buying energy from you guys right now. And we're like, yeah, we wish we could sell it to you, but we got no way to get it to you. You know, like we put ourselves in that spot, and every day that goes by costs us. So I think that's what Carney was talking about yesterday, is we don't have time to sit around and go through the ins and outs of this. We got to get moving. Dave, you're on the air. Hey, Dave.
2: Yeah, hello there. Just a quick point here. It might sound funny coming from a guy in Alberta that's been here close to 70 years now, but I just would like everybody to hearken back to when that memorandum of understanding was signed. Can you imagine Daniel Smith? I'm just playing devil's advocate here.
0: Mm-hmm.
2: If there had been a decision made that involved Alberta that she wasn't at the table for, quite frankly, I understand why Eby was a little bit put off and maybe a little bit distrustful, because, I mean, Daniel Smith would have been spitting fire if that happened. She did it when Justin Trudeau pulled those things. So, I mean,
0: that's his job.
2: Carney,
0: right?
2: And Smith, neither one of them, there was no conversation with him.
0: That's right.
2: Back in last fall, right? That's just a point that needs to be highlighted.
0: That's a fair point. Yeah, Dave, you're right. It's a fair point. There's no question. I mean, and that's what Eby's saying. BC can't be just, you're talking about building a pipeline through our province to our coast. Or the coast of BC, I guess. We need to be part of that conversation. And that is an absolutely fair point. There's no question about it. You're right. And that's his job. That's the thing we need to understand. Mark Carney's job is to represent the entirety of Canada, but be it Doug Ford or David Eby or Daniel Smith or Scott Moe, they're not elected to do that. They're elected to represent their province. That's Eby's job. And he's doing that in a way that he thinks he should. Now, you can argue the fact that polling doesn't back him up on that, that most BC residents want to see the pipeline. But you're right. That's his job, is to make sure that they're not just overlooked and, you know, they're part of the conversation. That's what he's doing. And then at the end of the day, it's Carney to sort of appease him and make everything smoothed over and still manage to get done what he thinks needs to get done. Daryl, you're on the air. Hi, Daryl.
3: Hey, good morning. How are you?
0: Good. How are you?
3: Good. Hey, I just, if Mark Carney and Eby can't be unaware of Alberta's political situation.
0: Well,
3: so
0: of course
3: I kind of wonder how much they're sitting back and going, a pipeline deal isn't going to happen. It's irrelevant because if Danielle Smith tonight decides that we're having a referendum mm-hmm. on separation from Canada, why would anyone federally or in BC even, you know, want to go forward with any form of pipeline talk? Like this math doesn't add up. Like if we're talking about separating from Canada, why would they continue with the effort on a pipeline deal?
0: It's a very good question, Darrell. And the other piece to that puzzle is we keep talking about you need private industry to come in and build it. Well, if you're mired in the middle of a separation conversation in Alberta, what private industry would say, yeah, okay, we'll jump into that mess and try and build a pipeline through now two different countries?
3: Absolutely. And the Calgary mayor said that yesterday on air. He was going around talking about that. How much investment Alberta and Canada has already lost with this talk.
0: Yep.
3: And it's just so self-defeating. It's like we're shooting ourselves in the foot for no reason. So we announced a referendum tonight. We think we're hurting now. Like, take a good look at, you know, any area that's decided to do this type of movement.
0: Well, sure, yeah. I mean, take a look at Quebec. I mean, the Montreal still hasn't recovered.
3: Spain, you know, they had a lot of investment loss when they were talking about their separation. Even how much investment England lost when they wanted mm-hmm. to leave mm-hmm. the European Union.
0: Yep.
3: So it just baffles me. So Evie just has to sit back because he probably doesn't actually believe that anything is going to go forward, especially after the announcement of tonight.
0: Maybe, yeah. You make a very good point. It does throw everything up into another realm of, okay, now we've got more uncertainty, and uncertainty is poison to business. And I don't care. I mean, take a look at what goes on with the price of oil and everything, the uncertainty and how crazy it's gotten. Anytime you have uncertainty, business doesn't know what to do. They need to have some sort of stability and certainty. And you're right. The whole Alberta separation question. And if you're just tuning in, the expectation is that that will be announced tonight that there will be a separation referendum question put forward this fall. That's the expectation. We don't know that for sure. We'll wait and we'll see. But that's the belief of many. So you're right. That just creates even more uncertainty. Minda, you are on the air. Hi, Minda.
4: Hi, how are you?
0: I'm great. How are you?
4: I'm good. That was exactly why I waited for an hour to get on here.
0: Well, I appreciate your patience.
4: Unbelievable, hey? Like, how can you expect a government to and a people as a whole to support a project when you don't want to be a part of them anymore? And we're going to pay for that? Come on.
0: No, it's a fair question, Mindy. You're right. You're absolutely right. It is a question that should be asked. You're right. Debbie, you are on the air. Hi, Debbie.
5: Hi, good morning, Shay. I was just wondering, do you get daily mail, actual mail delivery, or just flyers?
0: Oh, you know what, Debbie, I don't even look, to be honest with you. I mean, they bring, some days they don't put anything in there, but the only things that I get out of there are flyers. Like, I'm trying to think of the last time I got a piece of actual mail that I needed or wanted or looked at. I don't know what, I don't know when. It's all flyers.
5: Yeah, I just wondered, because I was talking with Sarah, and I said, do you have the green boxes in, like, a district, a set district?
0: No, it's on the, I'm still door-to-door.
5: Really?
0: Yeah. Oh, yeah. It's crazy, Debbie. It's absolutely, yeah, I'm door-to-door. Yeah, they come right to the house every single day.
5: We've been in Araucana since 2016. We have a small town. I go to the post office, no problem.
0: Yeah, sure.
5: But as far as that's how long. So 16 years ago, we did not have mail delivery.
0: I know, Debbie. You're right. I got to jump. I got to get to the news. You're absolutely right. That should be done everywhere. There's not enough value in the mail anymore for it to have to come to my house. I'm more than happy to go to a super box or a post office once a month and get my flyers. I'm good with that. I think most people are at this point. Got to take a break. We're back after this. Everybody's working for the weekend.
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17: From the CFPL newsroom, I'm Heather Good. The fall looks bleak for enrollment at Ontario colleges. New data shows federal cuts have really hurt post-secondary institutions. Global's Will McAllister has more.
18: Data obtained by Global News shows that colleges are struggling to attract international students. They've only managed to use 46% of the allotted letters of acceptance. Conestoga College offered over 11,000, but only around 4,500 students enrolled. The provincial government estimates that approval rates for visas have fallen in the past 2 years. Experts say that has made studying in Ontario less appealing for international students. Will McAllister, Global News.
17: A 23-year-old London man has been arrested in an investigation into child sexual abuse and exploitation material. Police say they started their investigation last October after the National Center for Missing and Exploited Children contacted them with information involving a London man. They say officers conducted a search warrant at a home last Friday and he was arrested. He's been charged with one count of possessing child abuse and exploitation material and is scheduled to appear in court next month. Londoners are about to get a bit of a break at the pumps. It will cost you less to fill up tomorrow. Gas price analyst Dan McTagg says the price for regular and diesel will fall by 9 cents tonight. He also says if you have to fill up today, wait until 6 p.m. when prices typically drop. The decrease follows a period of volatility driven by global supply concerns, shifts in refinery output, and fluctuating wholesale prices. The operations lead of the Canadian Red Cross is heading to a region of the Democratic Republic of Congo in the coming days, ravaged by an Ebola outbreak. Kieran Levera says the virus is tough on the country with limited resources.
19: It's a very difficult situation, right? What we're seeing is people getting sick and people looking for treatment and assistance in a context that doesn't have a lot of health services to begin with. Poverty and lack of health services and a strained health system is already what the general situation is like. Now an Ebola outbreak on top of this.
17: One person in Ontario is being tested for Ebola after recently traveling to East Africa. The province's Ministry of Health says the patient has no symptoms and the tests are being done as a precaution. Woodstock has landed a major investment. Sunrise Farms is planning to build a new poultry processing facility in the city. The company says it will spend $100 million on the project, which will create about 100 jobs and strengthen the region's agri-food industry. The new facility will be halal certified and is expected to distribute products across Canada once federal approvals are complete. Sunrise Farms CFO says this is where they wanted to grow.
20: Our new processing facility in Woodstock represents a significant investment in Ontario and the long-term growth of our business. It reflects our belief that Canada and Ontario specifically offers a strong foundation for responsible and sustainable expansion.
17: Construction is already underway on the site along the 401, with the project expected to be completed by late 2027. A look at the forecast from the Global News Weather Center. Sunny today, a high of 16. The UV index very high. Tonight, partly cloudy. Clearing near midnight, a low of 4. Tomorrow, sunny. Becoming a mix of sun and clouds in the afternoon, a high of 19. Showers on Saturday, a high of 14. And then on Sunday, cloudy. 40% chance of showers and a high of 21. Stay in the know. Sign up for breaking news alerts at globalnews.ca. 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
1: Yes, welcome to the final hour of the Alex Pearson Show this afternoon. Hope you're well. The weather is fantastic, and it's only just going to get better and better and better. As we dive into the summer, and you've probably heard the big announcement from the TTC and the city and Live Nation that they're once again
0: for 2026 going to provide transportation for folks. Makes sense. Rogers Stadium is in an old airport. And since it opened, the one thing I hear from people, oh, my God, the show was so great, but it took me 11 hours to get home. Look, I get it. I get it. And when there's thousands of people, you would hope that things would be in place for after big shows. Here's Olivia Chow this morning.
2: This season at Rogers Stadium is going to be big.
0: Oh, yeah, she's not wrong. It's going to be huge. Huge, massive, massive season at Rogers Stadium. So when I'm not here playing Alex Pearson on the radio for 60 minutes a day, I'm over at the Edge. So I know all the shows that are coming to town. Talk about them on the radio every single day. And when it comes to the discussion about Rogers Stadium, these are massive shows. These aren't half-ass small venue shows. These are stadium-level shows. Like Oasis did two shows there last year. Insanity. Like, I had friends that went. They said it was the craziest experience ever, in a good way. But that commute back is difficult. Martha, you went and saw Chris Stapleton last year. She didn't want me to reveal who she went and saw. Like, what's wrong with you? Chris Stapleton's fine. It was busy, right? Huge.
3: It's crazy. I have to walk for 30 minutes just to the stadium.
0: Oh, no. Okay, see, I've got no problem with a 30-minute walk.
3: You don't wear heels.
0: We all need... Okay, don't wear heels to a concert.
3: A lady.
0: You don't have to wear heels to a concert. You're going to a stadium. Wear sensible shoes. Like, come on.
3: I need to look good.
0: You look good anyway.
3: Doesn't matter. It's not the same. It's part of the outfit.
0: Okay, but hang on a second. If it's a stadium show and you know that there's 30 minutes of walking involved.
3: I do know.
0: Wear some runners. Now you know.
3: Now I know.
0: Look.
3: Yes.
0: We can all do with 30 minutes of walking. We all need to get off our fat asses and get some exercise. And look, if you're going to concerts, that's the great way to do it. I'm literally going to go through the concert listing of who's playing at Rogers Stadium. Because you hear about Rogers Stadium this, Rogers Stadium that. And if you're not a concert goer, you may not understand the gravity of what these people are walking into. This is a temporary stadium. What is it? This is its second year running, I think. It's a joint venture between Live Nation, so the company that does all the concerts and everything, and the big media company Rogers has sponsored it for the naming rights. Bruno Mars is doing 5 shows. Like, I cannot tell you the level of insanity that is. So Bruno Mars selling out one show is like, oh, my God, of course, it's Bruno Mars. 5 shows, though?
3: I'm buying tickets.
0: Right. So I think there's still some tickets for the Saturday show if you want to go.
3: It's still very expensive. So I'm just hoping on the day of, yeah.
0: So
3: I'll dress up in case.
0: So 5 shows with Bruno Mars. Luke Combs is going to do 2 shows in June. Mumford & Sons June 13th. That's going to be massive as well. Post Malone and Jelly Roll. That is going to be June 16th. The guy with the number one record in North America, Noah Kahan. Have you heard that song, The Great Divide? Fantastic song. He's going to be playing there June 28th. That's going to be a massive show. Carol G, massive Latino star. I cannot tell you how big these things are. You're like, they don't book, you know, they're not booking the Pussycat Dolls for Rogers Stadium. You know, I think they just canceled their North American tour because they couldn't sell any tickets. I don't know. Do some more club shows. Foo Fighters are going to be there the first week of August. Not just the Foo Fighters, but Queens of the Stone Age and the Foo Fighters. And then the very next day, Guns N' Roses are going to be there. Then your boy Chris Stapleton's back in town, by the way.
3: I don't think I'm going this year,
0: August
3: though.
0: 6th. Usher and Chris Brown do 2 shows, and then Friends. Let me tell you. Look, Chris Stapleton's doing 2 shows, 1 in August, 1 in September, AC/DC in there as well. But I can tell you the most insane night this season for Rogers Stadium is going to be August 22nd and Sunday, August 23rd, when BTS play there. Now, if you don't know anything about the popularity level of Korean pop music, then you need to start Googling. It is going to be if you said to me, hey, man, I got some free tickets to BTS, would you like to go? The answer for me is going to be
3: yes.
0: It's going to be no. Like, I'd be terrified. I'd be terrified. So many people. I couldn't do it, but it makes sense. So if you are planning on going to those concerts, you just heard in the news there, All you have to do to get free transportation is show your concert ticket. So look, I know that some of y'all get inebriated at these things. Maybe you get a few, maybe you have a couple of joints before you go. Maybe you're having a couple of beers away there. Please just do the right thing and take a screenshot of your ticket when you got it open, just so when you get to the train, the TTC folks aren't going to go, all right, geez. Because if you're not ready, you know when you go to a TTC station? I used to be an extremely impatient person. And I find as I've gotten older, I've relaxed a little bit more. You know when you're in a rush? Let's just say it's Union Station 5 p.m. And some dumbass in front of you is fumbling for their Presto card. It kind of drives you crazy a bit, right? It's like, come on, you know why you're here. You have one purpose to be in this place. It's going to be the same on concert night, okay? So have your concert ticket screenshotted, ready to go, so you can get that free transportation. It is the right thing to do. I do want to know, what do they mean by Live Nation is sponsoring fares? Are they giving the TTC the equivalent of like 45,000 fares to the TTC? What does that mean? Explain it to me. I heard that. Just like, oh, they're sponsoring fares. I explain that to me. What? Last year, an estimated 25,000 people used the TTC every single night to travel to and from Rogers Stadium. Here's what I noticed. I needed to see it as an aerial view. For reference for me. And I noticed that there's a dog park just next to Downs View. So there's Downs View Park, and then there's Dogs View Park. And I'm thinking, why isn't there a summer concert series for our pets? We love our pets so much in this city. Why isn't there, you know, the YouTube videos you can leave on for your pets when you leave the house? It's like, oh, my cat's going to be lonely. I'm leaving on some Vivaldi. Right? I don't want to leave my pug Jerry at home for too long. He starts crying. So I'm gonna leave on a Sade record. There needs to be, Live Nation, if you're listening, I don't know whether you do. But let's take this. If we're going to do Rogers Stadium at Downs View Park, we need to do a pet-friendly concert series at Dogs View Park. It just seems appropriate. Am I barking up the wrong tree here? Pun intended. I should have a bell right now. I could boom tish or something. Oh man. All right. So is anyone going to any Rogers Stadium concerts? Anyone in the room?
3: If I get Bruno Mars tickets.
0: What about BTS?
3: Oh, BTS. You want to go to BTS? If anyone is selling, send us a text.
0: Joey, what do you got? No. Hang on. Stop. Don't use this radio show. Don't use this radio show, this airtime that is Alex Pearson's, to use it to try and get free, discounted tickets for yourself or someone who wants to on set. This is not appropriate.
3: Okay. I take it back.
0: Yeah, I think so. Sorry, Joy, you were saying?
4: I want to go to Bruno Mars, but again, the ticket prices are too high. Waiting for them to go low.
0: Okay. All right. Is that what everyone's doing? They wait until the day of? I see. I can't do a concert like that. I cannot wait till day of a concert to buy a ticket. It's too stressful for me.
4: What I thought was that after that Doug Ford law came in place, that the tickets are going to be resaled at the exact same value.
0: Yeah.
4: The ticket prices will go down, but they haven't.
3: No, they haven't. I felt like the last time I checked, I was complaining about paying $200.
0: Yeah.
3: And then I went back and then I'm seeing $400 and I'm like, okay, it just gets crazy.
0: Try and buy a FIFA ticket.
3: I wouldn't dare.
0: It's the exact same thing. It's like, all right, someone's not getting in trouble here. Someone needs to get their asses kicked on that sort of stuff. All right. So here's what I want to know. I want to know your experiences of Rogers Stadium last year. Did you go to any shows? What did you go see? Maybe you went to the Oasis. 416-870-6400 or 1-888-225-TALK. Because a lot of folks come in to town from outside of Toronto for big shows like that. I'd like to hear from some of our folks in the London audience as well. Maybe you traveled up for this. Maybe you saw some shows last year. You're like, okay, that was an interesting experience. What do you got for me? 416-870-6400 or 1-888-225-TALK. More of the Alex Pearson Show next.
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11: Nice day, a bit cool though. The normal or average, I should say, high for the day is 20, and we're supposed to make 16, but sunny, and that's always good. Partly cloudy tonight, down to 5. Sunny to start tomorrow, then partly cloudy in the afternoon, and eventually all cloud in the late evening with showers due overnight Friday into Saturday. There could be some outright rain in there Saturday too, sorry. 19 Friday, 15 Saturday, and a chance of lingering showers on Sunday, but 21, tonight's low 5.
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0: period of days a year. This is wild information. How much coke a Canadian's doing per session? Half a gram. Usually comes in 1 or 2 gram bags. Don't ask me why I know that. I got friends. Look, let's be honest here. And I know I'm talking about this on the radio. We're going to be serious. We have people around us every single day that consume illegal drugs. We talk about it on the radio. Right? We talk about it on the radio. And generally the discussion is involved around, oh, people who maybe not drug addicts with mental health on the street. That's generally where the discussion goes. The vast majority of people that are overdosing from fentanyl abuse are white men over the age of 50 in their apartments by themselves. Right? So I think it's foolhardy to go, oh, well, did people do these things? Yeah, people go to parties on the weekend. People do Molly and ecstasy and ketamine. People are doing bumps of cocaine all the time. So it's if you're ignorant to it, sure, that's fine, but it's happening around you. It's happening in every industry. There are drug users amongst us. There are people that have functional daily lives and also use drugs. Many years ago, I met a publicity woman by the name of Rachel Thexton on the West Coast. She had, I believe, injured herself quite badly in an accident many years ago, and formed an addiction to Oxy, which led to a way to seek out heroin as the next best thing to calm the pain. These are conversations that people had. And she was very open about the fact that, oh, my God, I got addicted to a substance I never had any plans of getting addicted to. She would leave her job at lunchtime in Vancouver, walk down to the downtown east side to score some smack, and then go back to work. And this is a woman making high six figures in a PR job. When it first came out that she'd gone through this, I'd interviewed her on the radio. It was the most fascinating conversation I'd ever had. Because we always generally go, oh, it's people who are sort of on the lower socioeconomic scale. No. Cocaine's expensive. People who can barely make ends meet aren't going, oh, yeah, go get a couple of grams of coke. They're not doing that. It's people with high salaries, people with disposable income, people who are living in credit. So, you know, it's interesting when we're like, hey, there's all this stuff in the water. Of course there is. The amount of drugs we do, just as humans. LSD, mushrooms, cannabis, the amount of pharmaceuticals we consume. Like I said before, I'm a heart attack survivor. Like the cocktail of drugs I have to take every single morning. Like I got to take a pantoprazole so I don't get GERD, which is where I eat lunch and then my lunch decides to eat me. It's so much fun. I got to take cholesterol medication. I got to take medication that will stop me having a heart attack. Then you got all of the sexual drugs in the water as well. Like they must be able to do measurements of Viagra and Cialis in the water. Dudes love boner pills, man. You know how easy they are to get? That's what I'm saying. Is anything that we put in our body, bits of it and remnants of it are going to go in the water. You know when they say, hey, listen, if your drugs are out of date, return them to the pharmacy? Most of us flush them. Don't do that. That's what poisons our water supply. It's such a fascinating conversation to have about how the drugs we consume, what drugs they find in the water. Because I think we're kind of naive to the fact that there are people around us. You don't even know. Like, people are so good at masking their drug use. Like, people get high and go to work. People get high to function. People get high to deal with their anxiety when going into public situations. So when I see stuff like this, I'm like, oh, that's why we see it every year. I think it's all kind of connected. The fact that everything's kind of stressful right now. Our economy is kind of weird. It's hard to find jobs. People are looking for that escape. And we're humans. We always look for that escape, whether it be alcohol, whether it be drug consumption. Like we do all of this stuff. Yeah, I always love talking about this. That's a great story, by the way. Thank you so much. All right, let's take a little break here on the Alex Pearson Show. If you got any thoughts for us this afternoon, on the phone, please. 416-870-6400 or 1-888-225-TALK. More next.
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3: From the 980 CFPL Covent Garden Market Weather Center, here's John Wilson.
4: Sunny and seasonably cool, I guess, although the average for the date is 20. We're not doing that, but we will eventually again. Partly cloudy tonight and 5 after a really nice day. Sunny to start tomorrow, then gradually partly cloudy in the afternoon, totally cloudy by late evening. And showers tomorrow night into Saturday, which looks like a wet day, I'm afraid to say. 19 degrees tomorrow, 15 in the rain Saturday. And to the north, it could be a little drier, so that might be better if you're going up there. Sunday, chance of lingering showers behind that system, 21. Tonight's low 5.
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0: 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We'll air tonight on Global Television at 11:35. Is it 11:35? I think it's 11:35, right? All right, you kill that. Yeah, final show tonight. CBS decided to wrap up the contract. The reason I want to touch on this is because if you've ever been to any of the tapings of The Late Show, it's kind of an experience in the Ed Sullivan Theater. I went there in 96 to see Letterman. Foo Fighters was the guest. It was such a great show. And Colbert's been doing it for, what, 11, almost 12 years now? Final show tonight, and Ben Mulrooney, after 3 o'clock on his show, if you're listening in London, you'll hear this later on tonight. Our buddy Rick Lee, who was on this very show a few days ago, who works here at Chorus Entertainment, he's one of our music programmers, is in New York City. Is in New York City to be in the audience for Colbert tonight. And he had a chat with Ben Mulrooney just recently.
11: I found out then Saturday afternoon, which is a weird time that I was going, I put my request in through One Iota, and then all of a sudden there it is. There it was. But I think I got noticed because I was at the Late Show with David Letterman's last show, and that was 11 years ago yesterday.
0: That's crazy that Rick Lee, I remember Rick Lee's told me this story. Rick Lee's not only is a massive concert nerd, he's a massive television nerd. And he was at the very final Letterman show, and it felt like it was yesterday. It wasn't that long ago.
11: I was in Ed Sullivan Theater, and then I think that's where I got noticed, and then they said that I had two VIP tickets or two priority tickets to be.
8: They saw the list. They saw the list of who was at that last show. But Rick, are you a fan of Colbert, or are you a fan more generally of the late night genre?
0: Oh, that's a great question. Because if someone put that to me, I'd say Letterman. Here's my stock standard answer. Who's the best in and I know many of you are going to say Carson. I get it. But I'm of a different generation. I'm a Letterman generation. And then I got people that used to work with me on the radio who were the Letterman generation before me, which was the NBC Letterman. Like the 80s Letterman.
11: Of the latter, I must say. I can't say that out loud because people are listening. But yeah, I just love late night TV in itself, and just the atmosphere, and just how people are just called here for this. And this is I thought it was going to be a once in a lifetime opportunity for Letterman, but does it now become a twice in a lifetime opportunity?
0: So here's what they do: they usually film the late show. They record it about 5:30 Eastern, so it's coming up in a few hours here. Just imagine being Stephen Colbert. You're about to do your final ever late show. If you go on YouTube, I don't know whether you follow Architectural Digest on YouTube. Great magazine, by the way. But they do fantastic videos of behind-the-scenes stuff, including like movie sets and TV shows. They did a behind-the-scenes tour of the late show with Stephen Colbert on their YouTube channel, with him wrapping up tonight. So if you want to see that, find that in your spare time this afternoon. And have a look at it. I believe we put a request out to Global Television upstairs a while back, to ask them, what the plan was when Colbert was off TV. What were you going to do? Like, what's Global going to fill the slot with? And I don't think that I'm sure they got something ready for like as of tomorrow night. But I don't think they've announced anything new. It's probably just going to be like border security or something. Which is like my favorite show. Like, if you've never seen Border Security, and I know you have because we own 74 channels, and like, the episodes where someone tries to bring meat into the country, they're my favorite ones. Every time I'm like, oh, she's got meat. She's done. She's getting a $900 fine. Next thing you know, $900 fine. She's like, why can't I have my meat? It's like, you're not allowed to bring it in. Craziest thing.
12: Or anything made of wood.
0: You guys watch this show?
12: Oh, yes.
0: It's the greatest show on television. And I'm not saying that because I work for the company that makes it. Let me tell you about Border Security. It's an Australian show started at Channel 7 in Australia first. That's why you sometimes see the Australian version. And then Cora started making the Canadian version, which is even better, I think.
12: They have one UK version also and a US version too.
0: There's a UK version?
12: Yeah, there's a UK version.
0: Is the UK version good?
12: Oh, it's good. And they specifically go to people's house to get them. Like, so for example, you're coming into the city.
0: Yeah.
12: And you have like something has been found in your bag. And they feel that this product doesn't belong to you. It belongs to someone you know. So they'll grill you enough to give out their address or where you're taking the bag. And they'll, go there and get the people from that place. Yes.
0: How did I not know this? What's the U.S. version like? I don't think I've seen that one. Is it similar to the Canadian version?
12: U.S. version is more of based on drugs and everything. People coming in from different parts of the country, hiding something either in their body or in their shoes or in their bags.
0: They're hiding something in their body. Like it's wild when like you see some Americans try to get into Canada and they're like got guns in their cars. Like what? Come on. Do you know like you're crossing an international border? You got a rifle in your truck? What are you doing, man? Come on. That's how you get yourself a ban. People wonder why they're inadmissible to Canada. I don't know. Maybe because you had a semi-automatic weapon in your car, bro. I don't know. Maybe that's what it was.
12: It's hilarious how people think that they're smart enough to fool out the entire country.
0: Yeah.
12: and get in.
0: I think that,
12: different things.
0: I think that's what Global Television is going to do at 11:30 tomorrow night. It's just going to be two back-to-back repeats of border security.
13: Do you guys never actually wonder if you can actually sneak something in?
12: No.
0: I would never. Hey, I'm a new Canadian. I'm an immigrant.
12: Same.
0: I am not going to leave this country.
13: No, but
0: I am not going to leave this country and go, oh, when I go back, I'm going to put, half a kilo of cocaine in my backside. I'm not going to do that sort of stuff.
13: No, I don't, I'm not thinking that, but most of the times I'm like, okay, almost all creative ways have been created. I look at my case and I'm like, what way would I use my case?
0: One of the things we need to clearly understand is when you come to Canada, and when I first came here as an immigrant, you become a permanent resident. There are very strict set of rules that you need to follow. And if you break those rules, you can be booted out.
13: True.
8: Try. Good luck.
0: Right. And so you know recent stories, right? Ben Mulrooney is here. I was just chatting about Rick Lee.
8: Yeah. I just talked to him.
0: Yeah. I played a clip that's going to – you're going to play the full interview on your show later on this afternoon. Full circle for him. Yep. He was at the final Letterman show. And now he's at the final Colbert show. That's it. Yeah. How do you make that happen?
8: You want to hear my – it's not my Letterman story. It's my family Letterman story.
0: Yes, please.
8: So years and years and years, when my dad was in office, my mom would always ask take one of her kids down to New York for, a two-day trip.
0: Okay.
8: And one year I went and I saw a couple of Broadway shows and that sort of thing. My brother asked, and he was, eight at the time. He wanted to go see Letterman. They said, and she knew Paul Schaefer.
0: Oh, hang on. So this was 80s Letterman.
8: This is NBC Letterman.
0: Yeah.
8: And my mom says, so they go down, but they say, your son's too young to be in the audience, but we'll stick him in the control room.
0: Okay, that's cool.
8: And so my mom's there, and Paul Schaefer in the middle of the show says, just want to say something, Dave, a wonderful, very special lady, the wife of the Prime Minister of Canada, is here. And he said, where is she, ma'am? Ma'am, stand up. You've won a ham. And then she stands up, and they flash the words ham winner on the screen.
0: Please tell me you have that on video.
8: And then he says, wait, he said, well, she's not here alone, is she? He goes, no, her son's here, but he was too young, so we put him in the control room. I was like, he said, the brat was too young to sit in the audience, so we put him up there with the expensive equipment. Roll the tape, Hal. And the cameras, there's my brother in his little blazer, waving at the camera. And every time they would go back to that camera, he was doing something more ridiculous. He's working the board.
0: I love that.
8: He's doing all sorts of stuff. Over the course of the show, that's what they did. Yeah.
0: When was the last time you watched that video? You remember?
8: Oh, it was years ago. Yeah. But it's seared in my brain.
0: That's so cool.
8: Yeah, yeah.
0: Man, the Letterman experience. I went to Letterman in 96 when I was 17 years old. Mm-hmm. And it was a cool experience being in that
8: room. Drugs did you bring across the border?
0: I think it was meth that time. Okay. Yeah, it was blue meth.
8: You were an early adopter.
0: It was ahead of its time, yeah. The blue meth. But no, I was there on my birthday, and the Foo Fighters were there.
8: Oh, wow.
0: Yeah.
8: Wait, but weren't the Foo Fighters there for his final show, too?
0: Yeah, they were.
8: Wow.
0: Yeah, yeah. How's that?
8: Impressive.
0: All right, so you're going to talk to him. And what do you think Global might replace that slot with? I think border security.
8: Border security? What's border security?
0: The TV show Border Security. You've never seen this show? Ben Mulrooney's never seen Border Security. Greatest television show made by Corus Entertainment ever.
8: Once I got out of entertainment TV area, I don't have to watch everything anymore. Yep. I haven't watched A Real Housewife in years.
0: I haven't ever watched A Real Housewife.
8: No, I loved it. I loved it, and I thought I couldn't live without it until I started living without it, and then life got better.
0: We say goodbye to our friends at 980 CFPL in London. Mike Stubbs and London Live is on your radio after 3.
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26: From the CFPL newsroom, I'm Heather Good. A 23-year-old London man has been charged for allegedly possessing child sexual abuse and exploitation material. Police say he was arrested last week after initially launching an investigation in the fall. In October of 2025, police say they received information from the National Center for Missing and Exploited Children involving a London man. A search warrant was executed at a home near Elias and Adelaide Streets last Friday, and the man was arrested. He's scheduled to make a court appearance on June 11th. Londoners are about to get a bit of a break at the pumps. It will cost you less to fill up tomorrow. Gas price analyst Dan McTagg says the price for regular and diesel will fall by 9 cents tonight. He also says if you have to fill up today, wait until 6 p.m. when prices typically drop. The decrease follows a period of volatility driven by global supply concerns, shifts in refinery output, and fluctuating wholesale prices. A person in Ontario is being tested for Ebola. It comes after the patient recently traveled to East Africa. The province's Ministry of Health says the person is not showing any symptoms. The testing is being done out of an abundance of caution. Currently, there's an outbreak of a rare type of Ebola in the Democratic Republic of Congo and neighboring Uganda. The World Health Organization says there are almost 600 suspected cases and 139 suspected deaths. A Canadian citizen has been charged with illegally voting in several U.S. elections. The 40-year-old faces one count of unlawful voting by an alien and one count of casting a ballot known to be fraudulent. The U.S. Attorney's Office says the Canadian has been living in the United States for decades. It also says he became a permanent resident in 1987, but declared on official registration forms that he was a U.S. citizen and voted in many federal elections. A major investment is coming to Woodstock. Sunrise Farms, a poultry company based in British Columbia, is building a new 155,000 square foot processing plant in the city. The project carries a price tag of $100 million and is expected to create 100 new jobs. Ontario is contributing $4 million through Invest Ontario. Woodstock Mayor Jerry Accioni says this will benefit everyone.
1: This project will create jobs, support local farmers, and continue to diversify and strengthen our economy for many years to come.
26: The facility will be built near the 401 and will process poultry products under the Sargent Farms brand. A look at the forecast from the Global News Weather Center. Sunny today, a high of 16, the UV index very high. Tonight, partly cloudy, clearing near midnight, a low of 4. Tomorrow, sunny, becoming a mix of sun and clouds, though, in the afternoon, a high of 19. For Saturday, showers, a high of 14. And for Sunday, cloudy, 40% chance of showers, but getting up to 21 degrees. 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
7: Before we get to a great big hockey game taking place tonight, there are a couple of big baseball games happening, one of them involving the London Majors. The Majors are in Kitchener tonight to face the Panthers. Majors are off to a 2-0 start. They have yet to lose a game as a member of the Canadian Baseball League. And that is a 7:05 first pitch in Kitchener. And then the Majors will return home tomorrow and host Guelph, and that is also a 7:05 first pitch, but it's a whole lot easier to get there if you live in London because the game will be taking place at Labatt Park. The Toronto Blue Jays, they made the words of Vladimir Guerrero finally ring true. The Yankees lose. They did last night. The Jays won in a game that didn't begin until after 9 o'clock because of a lot of rain. The Jays eked out a 2-1 win over New York and now play the fourth and final game of that series tonight. And Toronto will have Brayden Fisher on the mound and Carlos Rodon will pitch for the Yankees. We'll have coverage starting at 7 o'clock. First pitch at 7:05. The Tigers. The Tigers. They've lost five in a row. They're taking on the Guardians today and they're trying to avoid a sweep. And unfortunately, it's not going all that well so far. And this is trying to avoid a sweep in a four-game series. They did go to extra innings last night, but it's 2-0 Cleveland, end of the seventh. If you're a Cleveland fan, you're happy about that. Enjoy. In the National Hockey League, the Canadiens visit the Hurricanes. It's game one of the Eastern Conference Championship Series between Montreal and Carolina. Game two will take place on Saturday. The puck drops tonight at 8 p.m. Saturday's start time will be 7 o'clock. Congratulations to Londoner Nicole Gosling and the Montreal Victoire. They became Walter Cup champions last night, taking it all in the PWHL. On the WNBA tonight, the Toronto Tempo are in action as they face the Minnesota Lynx in Minnesota and continue that road trip. And in the NBA, it is the continuation of the series between the Cleveland Cavaliers and the New York Knicks. And right now, the Knicks, after a huge 22-point comeback to force overtime in the first game and win in overtime, they lead one game to none. 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
6: Nice day, a bit cool, though. The normal or average, I should say, high for the day is 20, and we're supposed to make 16. But sunny, and that's always good. Partly cloudy tonight, down to 5. Sunny to start tomorrow, then partly cloudy in the afternoon, and eventually all cloud in the late evening with showers due overnight Friday into Saturday. There could be some outright rain in there Saturday, too. Sorry. 19 Friday, 15 Saturday, and a chance of lingering showers on Sunday, but 21 tonight's low 5.
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0: Oh, feel that sunshine. Okay, we have to start the show this way. You ready? We all need to chant something. And I'm not holding a megaphone. I don't have a protest sign. Do not have a headband on or a tie-dyed shirt. But we need to chant something. Can you help me out here? I'm going to count to three, and we're going to say the words, Rick for council, Rick for council. Ready? One, two, three. I was already saying it. One, two, three. Rick for council, Rick for council. Why are we doing this? I know you're asking that. There's a perfectly good reason. And it goes to something that happens on this show quite regularly. And please keep this happening. We will get an email or a text, maybe even a phone call. As of right now, no one has delivered a handwritten note, but that's still a possibility. We'll get some form of communication. And it may have a question on it, or it may have an idea, may have a suggestion, may have a piece of brainstorming material. And what we will do is read it and go, you know what? We have to talk about this. And this is what has happened. Rick sent us an email. And we need to qualify a few things. This is London Live. My name is Mike Stubbs. And nowhere in this studio is a graduate of any sort of engineering program at any sort of post-secondary institution. Nowhere. I'm lifting up my phone. There's no one like that underneath. There's a keyboard over here that no one touches. Nope, there's nobody like that under the keyboard. There are speakers. I'll lift up one and two. There is no one under the speakers that has any kind of engineering education. Hardly any of us have taken a physics class. My hand's not in the air. Did not take grade 11 or 12 physics. So now that we have qualified that, we turn to you, because you are always the greatest of help. Because Rick has given an idea. And what we have been able to do with that idea is research. Because, hands in the air in this studio if we have some researchers. Oh, look at this. Everybody's hand is in the air. We do research on this show. Now, we don't put it into journal form. It does not ever get published, but we want to make sure that we have information to provide to you that can be useful. So let me read you what Rick sent in to us, because if you have taken any kind of physics course, perhaps an engineering course, perhaps you have a degree in, say, chemical or mechanical engineering, we need you, and we need you today. Because from what we can tell, this is a legit thing that Rick has brought up. And with that being a legit thing, if we looked at things from maybe a broader perspective, perhaps this could become something that we tried to implement. Now, there's a lot to this. What it deals with is the heating of buildings, which today, it's about 18 degrees. It's not too bad. It's not too hot. It's not too cold. It's a little Goldilocks out there, but we do have some sunshine. It eventually will be cold again. And if it's a winter like last winter, that heat comes in handy. So there is a report that is being presented to the Strategic Priorities and Policy Committee. And don't worry, on London Live and at 980 CFPL, one of our mottos is, we read things like Strategic Priorities and Policy Committee reports so that you don't have to. Don't thank us. It's just part of the job. And if we look through this particular report, it talks about the steam heating that exists at RBC Place / the Convention Center. We've heard this come up before. Steam heating. It's actually done through a pressure system, but it relies on steam. And we've known that we need to have a different system put in. We've heard this, right? And there was going to be a cost to it. Well, the new report is suggesting that the cost will be over $6.5 million to do this. And that would be above and beyond a different amount that was approved by council that was about $11 million back in March, and that would be for the Central Library. So these are two independent buildings. We've got the convention center, and we've got the library, and both need things done to their heating systems. And really, if you don't do it, you're going to be out of luck, and they're going to be pretty cold places to go, and we need those places to be nice and warm. So this is just one of those costs of doing business. You own a city, you got to do it. You just heard talk before we got on the air about home comfort and water heaters. When your water heater goes, what do you have to do? You either own it, you have to get a new one, or you rent it, you have to call somebody. They usually bring you a new one, and you continue to pay that rental fee. These things happen. If your iron stops getting hot, you're going to have to get a new iron, or you're going to be wrinkled. So this is the thing that we're left with in the city. Now, knowing all that is one thing, and I won't bore you with all of the details of the report, but I want to take a break, and then when we come back, I want to present something that Rick said, and I want to ask you the question, would you be impressed if, and Rick is not running for council that I know of, but if Rick for council got Rick to run, and that kind of a perspective was brought to the City of London. Now, this would involve some expenditures. There would be some cost. But when we look toward the future, it wouldn't just be going out and getting a new iron because it broke, or getting a replacement water heater because it broke down. It would be looking at new ways to heat. Let's just play hypothetical here. New ways to heat everything in your home. What if we could think of something like that? Back in a second with what Rick sent to us that began this entire conversation. You can reach us at any time, 519-643-2222, or you can email Mike at 980cfpl.ca. Got a text already that says, nobody on the crack staff has an engineering degree. LOL. No. We'll just leave it at that. We do have some degrees in the crowd today. We do have that, but not necessarily earned in school. You can purchase degrees. Is that where you got yours? Was that surf shop, right? When you're on vacation? Yeah, I thought so. It's a nice degree, though. I like that you wear it around your neck every day. This is London Live on 980 CFPL.
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0: At least it's not 35 degrees today. And the reason why that's a good thing is because we are going to be talking heat. We're starting it off on the show. We're going to be talking heat in foods next hour. Mike Jack will join us, a London gym, someone who's put London on the map for years with his ability to eat hot things, some of the hottest of the hot things. But have you noticed? Menus everywhere. That's the new flavor. It's not even a flavor. This year's flavor is ketchup. No, this year's flavor is spicy, is hot. Everything's hot. You can get sub bread that's ghost pepper bread. Has anybody tried that? Is it just like hot bread? Because ghost pepper just, it's kind of like hot. There's not really a flavor to it. It's just hot. Mike Jack has eaten a lot of ghost peppers. We'll get his thoughts on that in just a little bit. We'll get your thoughts on spicy food. But we had a note come into us just before the show began. We had just enough time to do a little bit of research to see whether or not this had been done somewhere around the world. And it turns out it has. So we get back to this show's slogan, Rick for Council. We got this note from Rick. And what he said is, if we're looking at the amount of money that is being spent to put a different heating system into the Central Library, and that was approved at approximately $11 million before the job was done. So who knows what happens? Hopefully it comes in under budget. And now there is a report that has gone to the Strategic Priorities and Policy Committee that they're going to be dealing with that states we're looking at over $6.5 million to do something similar for the convention center slash RBC Place. That's a lot of money. That's like almost $18 million. 17 and a half, 17 a little bit. And that's if things come in at budget. So if we're spending that kind of money, is there something we could be looking to in the future? And this right here is one of the conundrums that we come to on London Live every once in a while. How are we? We human beings that inhabit this earth, how are we running around all over the place? And we have yet to really harness the power of the sun. We are terrible at it. We get our heat by burning stuff, typically. That's how we get a lot of our, we burn stuff. That's what we've been doing. Meanwhile, the sun shines down, and if only we could capture that energy a little bit better. And there are ways to do it. But it's more fun to burn stuff. So we burn stuff, and that helps to make the heat. And then we've got, of course, other ways of doing it. We do have electricity. We won't even get into nuclear, but we have that. So when we're looking at new ways of doing things, start thinking about the sun, because this is where Rick's idea comes in, and he wanted to get our thoughts on it. So if you are an engineer of some kind, and you can help to weigh in on this, we would love to hear it, because this kicks off a brainstorming session that we're not qualified to have on this show, but at least it gets us thinking in a direction. So here's what Rick says. Londoners are being held hostage by energy costs. And he's pointing to what we are seeing to do some replacements. Here's a fix, he says, that nobody on city council has thought about. I did a little brainstorming on my own, in which this problem could be solved if anyone on council would follow up. There are AI data centers that are screaming to find somewhere to locate their data processing centers. London has lots of available land in and around, let's say, downtown. AI data processing centers give off enormous amounts of heat, 24 hours a day, 7 days a week. And that could be transferred from the center in some sort of vent or pipe, use the existing infrastructure that's already available. You could heat all the businesses that require heat. And I just bet these AI companies would gladly vent that heat for free or at a greatly reduced cost to the taxpayers of London. It could be a win-win for everyone. I'd like to know if the city would think about approaching some of these companies with this idea to, and I like this, to spark some interest in this venture. Might sound far-fetched, but it just might work. So that was Rick's idea that he sent to us. We read it and we thought, we gotta look into this. Anybody else doing this? Is this happening anywhere in the world? And it turns out, oh yes. Oh yes, this is happening in other parts of the world. You have Finland. We always love Finland. What is Finland? It's the happiest country on earth. They have ways of doing this. And they call it district heating. So what they have is huge tech giants, again, could be data or data centers from AI companies, or it doesn't matter. They've got some energy providers that redirect waste heat and warm thousands of households. In Ireland, they've got cloud and AI data centers, and they have municipal heating networks, and that's used to replace natural gas. So they don't have to use that. You know the price of natural gas is in Ireland? It's high. And then they've got greenhouse cultivation in Iceland, where they take a byproduct of the direct-to-chip liquid cooling system, and that helps to heat greenhouses, and then they use those greenhouses to grow things like vegetables, and they have a nice closed-looped system. So there's just three examples: Finland, Ireland, Iceland. So can it be done? Not only can it be done, it is being done. Now, there are some things that you need for this. And Rick pointed that out. One of the things you need is an AI data center. So could we have somebody interested in coming to London? Don't know. What are the other things that it brings? What other things do we have to worry about? Do we have to worry about water pressure? Would they be using so much water to cool the AI data center that our water pressure would be impacted? People would have a say about that. So we don't know if there are any other side effects to doing that. I'm throwing that out there to you. This is something we'll investigate on the show. We just didn't have time to do it, to talk to any experts. But we're going to try and find some on this, because this is ultimately the way that we do need to be thinking. And it is the way some companies tend to think. But for whatever reason, they don't become the norm. For a while, in-floor heating was around, and I'm sure it still is, where you would have a closed system, and you would heat the water, and that would heat the floor, and heat rises. And one of the things that a system like that brings, it brings the heat from down low, and it rises. We're always trying with our vented system to, in basements, stuff the heat down. Well, you push the heat down with the air, and it rises back up. You push the heat down with the air, and it rises back up. It's an inefficient system. And a lot of times, things that you can look to can be inefficient. But if we look to take things that are already there, that's why I always look up at the sun and say, how have we not harnessed the power of the sun? In this case, we would be harnessing the heat from a place. They're already creating a lot of heat. It's being given off. It's going out there into the ether. This would be capturing that heat. So we did have a little bit more time to look at how much the infrastructure would cost. Because that's the first thing you're going to hear. So we need an AI data center. We don't have that. We would need to entice them to come here. I don't know what it would cost to do that. I don't know how much space they need. So I don't have the answer to any of these things. A lot are just my guesses. But if it could happen, could we take that heat and then use it in other places? According to research done very quickly by the crack staff, it costs $30 to $50 per square foot. And I think that's in U.S. dollars. So it'll be a little bit more for us because this research is also quoting the euro. So I think the euro has been translated into U.S. dollars. So let's go to the high end. Let's just say $50, $55 euro. So I think the euro has been translated into U.S. dollars. So let's go to the high end. Let's just say $50, $55 per square foot. Well, if you had a 10,000 square foot

0: for a break, and then we get to use your heat that you're not using. So all of the heat that you're expelling, we're just going to take that. What we need on the show is anybody who is an engineer who can say yay or nay to this, because we'll go looking for experts in the future. But I wanted to present it because I love things like this in brainstorming, to look at how we can do things differently, because one of the greatest social ills is and always will be, why are you doing that? It's the way we've always done it. One of the greatest social ills is that. And it rears its ugly head in so many different ways where we don't necessarily look and say, all right, how do we make this work? If you talk to somebody in their 20s, chances are they will throw out a word at you. And it's a word that they care very dearly about because they're worried about what's going to happen in 20 years, 30 years, 40 years. They want to still be around, and they want all of the luxuries that we've all been enjoying for a long time to still be around. So the word that they use is sustainability. And that's what this kind of a project is. When we are looking at things now, we need to do a better job. And so anybody running for council coming up, this is a word that I'm going to start throwing into interviews. Sustainability. What is it that you are doing that is going to look at things in a different way? Not just, okay, it's taking tender time. How can we look at things to make them run better? Because we've got places like Finland and Iceland, and you can name any other Scandinavian country. They tend to be way out in front of all of us. But they tend to have a much better, bigger picture look at it. We just go, yeah, I got a guy for that. And we keep going to that guy. Nothing against that guy, but if there's a better, more efficient way to do it that can save taxpayer dollars, shouldn't that be considered? Rick, thank you for creating this conversation. We're going to take a break. The Big Three is coming up next. We're also going to be talking about jobs from the perspective of a new report that shows young people looking for jobs are looking for them in a certain way. Employers who are looking for young people to hire are looking in a different way. And those two avenues aren't really intersecting very well. That's coming up on the show. This is London Live, and you're listening to 980 CFPL.
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0: This is London Live. My name is Mike Stubbs. Okay, we've already had, see, this is why we brought up this conversation in the first place. We've already had some feedback on Rick's idea. No bad ideas in brainstorming. So Rick said, hey, we're going to be adding new infrastructure for heating to the Central Library and now to RBC Place. And we're doing it and it's costing about $18 million. Yeah, what if we took a data center? What if we invited a data center here? The amount of heat they give off, we could harness that, maybe in an agreement with them, and we then distribute it to other buildings, and whammo presto, we have something that could actually be cheaper if you can make all the components work. So, thank you for all of the feedback. First thing I got was this. Mike, you want to check how much energy a data center uses. Depends on the size of the data center, but you're looking at somewhere between 1 megawatt and 5 megawatts per. And it doesn't say per what, but it says if you want to take that and turn it into household comparisons, it would be enough to power 100,000 households. Is this still viable? So that's a good question. Another one says, listening to your discussion on data centers and using heat created to heat the surrounding buildings, this type of technology already exists in the HVAC world. They're called HRVs, heat recovery ventilators, and they take the heat from dryers, bathroom fans, cross-ventilate it with cooler outside air through an exchanger, and through thermodynamics, the cooler air picks up the warm air before it gets exhausted outside. The newly warmed air goes back into the furnace systems. You may have an HRV on your home. So thanks for that. I mean, there's an idea for infrastructure, but it's about putting in the infrastructure. And another text says, yeah, great idea, yes. The upfront costs to make it happen are not easy to take, not unlike high-speed rail along the 401 corridor. We would save money in the long run, but the costs today are too much. And another one says, great idea. I believe the building would have to be connected with water piping to transfer the heat around the city. Too cost prohibitive. I think those European countries are doing it because they have no alternative. We have clean burning made in Canada through natural gas. Drill, baby, drill. So that's the reaction we've had so far. So in other words, the upfront costs, because I could have started this conversation and made it into high-speed rail. You know what would be great? High-speed rail, high-speed rail. And it would be. But what do we encounter? The costs. And I think this point right here is an excellent one. The European countries are doing it because they have no alternative. They don't have the resource. And because of that, the cost of obtaining it is cost prohibitive for them. So thank you for that feedback. This is great, but it's still something we will explore. I'll start to poke around and ask City Hall whether there was ever any thought at looking at doing something like that. We've got the battery plant in St. Thomas. I wonder if there's anything that presents that you could use. I think one of the things that people in that area are concerned about is the amount of water that is needed for cooling in that plant. What is that going to mean? So that's one of the questions that I've heard come out of there. 519-643-2222. If you ever want to respond or send us an idea for brainstorming, I think this is fantastic stuff because, again, it does get us looking big picture. And wouldn't it be nice if money grew on trees and we could say high-speed rail? Let's start that. If we could say, let's harness the power of the sun, a whole lot better. It's like transportation in London. You have to know when to start it. And unfortunately, we missed the boat on an expressway. We seem to have missed the boat on a ring road. The boat wasn't big enough for LRT, and I still don't think it is, but maybe in 20 years we'll be thinking, boy, we need LRT. It's that kind of thing. When do you bite down on that bullet? The Doug Ford government seems to want to do it on things that it feels would be useful, like the tunnel under the 401, although I don't know, we're not hearing as much about the tunnel under the 401 anymore. But it's when do you say, we're not going to be around for the finish to this, but we are going to be around to kickstart it and get it going. It's time for the big three. Let's dig into three different stories today as we follow what is going on with storms. We were hit by a doozy the other day. It did produce a tornado just outside of Danforth. And cleanup, thank you to all of the London crews. Thank you to the London Hydro crews. Cleanup does continue in the East End especially. But we're always looking around at the global picture. And one of the things that can cause terrible devastation is, of course, hurricanes. And today, we had the NOAA, the National Oceanic and Atmospheric Administration, come out with some data on what they think hurricane season will be like. Here is Dr. Neil Jacobs of the NOAA about this year's hurricane season.
1: 8 to 14 named storms with winds at or above 39 miles an hour. Of these, 3 to 6 hurricanes with winds at or above 74 miles an hour. And 1 to 3 major hurricanes, that's your category 3 to 5, with winds at or above 111 miles an hour.
0: So that's a lot of numbers. Essentially what that boils down to is it's not expected to be as bad a hurricane season as we have seen in recent years. That was one of the other things that the NOAA added. Number two story deals with this Ebola outbreak. And we always want to make sure that when we're talking about different outbreaks, given what we have been through in the past, that we put some context to it. So Trish Newport is with Doctors Without Borders. And this Ebola outbreak has been basically started in the Congo. It has spread to Uganda, and now we're hoping it doesn't go anywhere. The one thing that Trish Newport did point out was that this seems to have a scale that she personally hasn't seen before.
2: Every province has an emergency preparedness, but no preparedness was ready for this, right? I mean, when you have 500 suspect cases and so many deaths, you never had enough body bags to do safe and dignified burials. You don't have actually enough PPE to be able to safely respond to all of the situation.
0: So that is Trish Newport, and they continue to try and handle it. We'll watch and see if this does start to appear in different places. There is an investigation that is going on right now that is asking questions as to whether somebody in Canada had gone to a country that could be affected. So there's a lot of could be, if. So we just want to make sure you have the basic information, and that is it right now, that they are having a tough time dealing with Ebola in the Congo and in Uganda because of that particular outbreak. And there is that caution, do not travel to those parts of Africa. And then finally, we have Martin St-Louis and the Montreal Canadiens. They open the Eastern Conference Championship Series tonight against the Carolina Hurricanes. Here is the head coach of the Montreal Canadiens, Martin St-Louis, on something he sees in his team that he feels is instrumental to bringing them the success they've had.
3: They celebrate everyone. You know, they're happy for the group. And obviously it's different guys at different time, but they're happy for everyone. And I feel that's not the norm.
0: You know where we've heard something like that? London Knights head coach Dale Hunter. When he has championship teams, one of the first things he'll say about them is they care for each other. That's what matters. They don't care who scores. They don't care who gets the accolades. They just want to help each other succeed. And that sounds like what's happening in Montreal. We are going to take a break. We've been talking about AI data centers. If you're on hold, please stay with us. We'll be right back and finish that conversation when London Live continues as we talk about using heat from those AI data centers for maybe other things. Now, could be cost prohibitive to get it started, and that's usually why we don't do things too much right now, even if the savings into the future could be better. I don't know how we ever change that particular mindset. This is London Live on 980 CFPL.
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6: Sunny and seasonably cool, I guess, although the average for the date is 20. We're not doing that, but we will eventually again. Partly cloudy tonight and 5 after a really nice day. Sunny to start tomorrow, then gradually partly cloudy in the afternoon, totally cloudy by late evening, and showers tomorrow night into Saturday, which looks like a wet day, I'm afraid to say. 19 degrees tomorrow, 15 in the rain Saturday. And to the north, it could be a little drier, so that might be better if you're going up there. Sunday, chance of lingering showers behind that system, 21. Tonight's low 5.
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0: So as we end up this half hour, let's finish up the little bit of brainstorming session we've had on making use of heat being produced by, for example, an AI data center to try and heat other things. We've looked and seen that it does happen. It is happening in other places. Finland has an example. Iceland has an example. Ireland has, well, Iceland's example is more heating a greenhouse and then growing vegetables because they're Iceland. But Ireland and Finland, they've got good examples. We have heard things like, yes, that is going to be cost prohibitive. We have other resources that allow things to be a little bit cheaper here. Let's go to the phones. 519-643-2222. Adam, what do you think of the idea?
12: Hey, Mike. I'm not a thermodynamicist, so I'm not sure, but I know when it comes to dealing with heat, there's a lot of efficiency losses that you have to take into consideration generally, I mean, we use pressure steam for doing heating. I'm not sure you can get the pressure out of a data center, and the fact it's going to suck down 5 megawatts of electricity on a grid that's not exactly got a ton of slack in it makes me worried.
0: Yeah.
12: I did want to ask a question, and it was more, I was a little broader, and I'm sorry, I'm going to derail you a little bit if I may.
0: Please derail. That's what this show can be for.
12: That's good, because you said no bad ideas in brainstorming, right?
0: None.
12: So I was a little confused. I was a little confused by a couple things that this city does. Well, okay, a lot of things that this city does. But you kind of brought it into focus for me, because you were talking about how people are always talking about sustainability, which is great. You have to be sustainable or, you know, you die. I get that. The other thing is we have heard numerous times that for reasons I don't really understand, but London felt compelled to declare a climate emergency way back when, and so that hampers some of our thinking as well. But here's what I don't get. Those two things are kind of at odds with what I see going on. All I see on my drive home and my drive to work is more buildings, more buildings, more buildings. The council's always talking about infill and putting in more people and more homes and all this stuff. And, of course, just what you said, that's what we've always done. The city has always grown. But that's at odds with the concept of sustainability. I would like to be the devil's advocate, and I'm not even going to say necessarily I believe this is a good idea. I just would like people to think about this. What if we didn't? What if we just stopped growing? What if we, instead of trying to put more people in more tiny spots and increasing our density, thereby increasing our traffic, increasing our pollution, even if you got buses, you're still going to need more of them because you got more people. What if we stopped building on farmland and tearing up forests and tearing up nice lots that used to, you know, have one house and now have 1,000 people on it, and just said, you know what, no more. The city is this big. You don't get to grow. You don't get to infill. Figure it out. If you want to build somewhere else and build like a brand new city where there's nobody, go ahead. But I don't think that this model of letting things bloat like Toronto is sustainable. And you said it when we were talking the other day about transportation. You said, and you're right, sadly, eventually London will be like Toronto. Well, it doesn't have to be. We're choosing that because London has always had this inferiority complex that we want to be like Toronto. But if you look at Toronto, and no offense to anybody from Toronto, it's kind of crappy. It's crowded. There's more people, more crime, it's harder to get around. Why do we want that? That's not sustainable either. So I'd like to put out the idea that sustainability means just stop uncontrolled growth, stop making more problems for the future, and manage what you have in a responsible way. That's
0: Adam,
12: what I would like to put out there.
0: I love that you've put that out there. We're going to digest that just after 4 o'clock. Thank you.
12: No problem, man. Always glad to call in. Thanks
0: All right.
12: for having me.
0: Have a great day. Yep. What if we did that? That's anti what every single city seems to be doing. Everybody's about to attract more, grow bigger. Adam says, what if we stopped? What if we just stopped? London is full. London has enough. London is closed. What's your reaction to that? We're going to take a break. Heather Good has news in just a moment, and then we'll dig into that a little bit. And we've been talking about heat in the first hour. We're going to talk about serious heat in the second hour. Mike Jack's going to join us as part of it. This is London Live on 980 CFPL.
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16: From the CFPL newsroom, I'm Heather Good. A London man is facing charges for allegedly possessing child sexual abuse and exploitation material. Police say he was arrested last week after launching an investigation in the fall. In October of 2025, police say they received information from the National Center for Missing and Exploited Children involving a London man. A search warrant was executed at a home near Elias and Adelaide Streets last Friday. The 23-year-old is scheduled to appear in court on June 11th. If you can, wait until tomorrow to fill up. Gas price analyst Dan McTagg says the price for regular and diesel will fall by 9 cents tonight. The drop comes after a series of sharp increases earlier this month, including a 10-cent jump on May 6th, which pushed prices to their highest level since 2022. The decrease follows a period of volatility driven by global supply concerns, shifts in refinery output, and fluctuating wholesale prices. One person in Ontario is being tested for Ebola. It comes after the patient recently traveled to East Africa. The province's Ministry of Health says the person is not showing any symptoms, but testing is being done out of an abundance of caution. Currently, there's an outbreak of a rare type of Ebola in the Democratic Republic of Congo and neighboring Uganda. And new health restrictions around Ebola force a U.S.-bound flight to divert to Montreal.
17: Online plane tracker FlightAware says the flight was en route from Paris to Detroit. It landed at Trudeau International Airport. The airline, Air France, says a passenger from the Democratic Republic of Congo was denied entry to the U.S. It says it's due to new American rules that travelers from certain countries, including the Congo, can only enter the U.S. through Washington. The restrictions come as a deadly outbreak of a rare type of Ebola sweeps the Congo and neighboring Uganda. The World Health Organization has reported almost 600 suspected cases and 139 suspected deaths. Aaron Sousa, The Canadian Press.
16: Competitive eating's biggest star is headed back to Coney Island, but not without some off-the-stage controversy. ABC's Dave Packer reports.
18: 17-time champion Joey Chestnut is set to return to the Nathan's Famous International Hot Dog Eating Contest on the 4th of July, while serving probation after pleading guilty to a misdemeanor battery charge. Chestnut was accused of slapping a man during a night out at an Indiana bar. A judge approved travel outside the state, clearing the way for him to compete for the famous mustard belt. Organizers say the incident happened outside league activities and does not affect his eligibility. Dave Packer, ABC News.
16: A look at the forecast from the Global News Weather Center. Partly cloudy tonight, clearing near midnight, a low of 4. Tomorrow, sunny, but a mix of sun and clouds starting in the afternoon, a high of 19. Saturday, showers, a high of 14. Sunday, cloudy, 40% chance of showers, a high of 21. And for Monday, a mix of sun and clouds, small chance of showers, and getting up to 23 degrees. 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
0: As we take a look at sports, Canada eked out a 6-5 overtime win over Norway today, the World Hockey Championship. There's always a game at the Worlds that is like this, where you see somebody who shouldn't necessarily be with you on the scoreboard either keeping pace or even getting out in front, as Norway did a couple of times. Mark Scheifele finished a hat trick and netted Canada a victory. Montreal Canadiens and the Carolina Hurricanes open the Eastern Conference Championship tonight. The Hurricanes have not played in 11 days. The Canadiens have not played since Monday. And away they go again. The Canadiens have played the maximum number of games so far in the playoffs, 14. In Major League Baseball, the Toronto Blue Jays play their fourth game in a row against the New York Yankees tonight, and they will have Braden Fisher on the mound. Carlos Rodon goes for New York, and we've got coverage starting at 7 o'clock. It's over between the Guardians and the Tigers, and the Guardians swept Detroit in a four-game series, handing the Tigers their sixth consecutive loss. 3-1 was the final today. And the London Majors are in action tonight as they go to Kitchener. London will host Guelph tomorrow at Labatt Park at 7:05. And in the NBA, it's the Cavaliers at the Knicks for Game 2. Knicks lead the series 1-0. 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
5: From the 980 CFPL Covent Garden Market Weather Center, here's John Wilson.
6: High pressure and sunshine, although it's cool high pressure. And we're in the teens and not quite getting to the average for the date, which is 25 degrees tonight, partly cloudy, and then sunshine tomorrow morning and then partly sunny in the afternoon. It looks like a pretty good day. Tomorrow night, though, there will be showers developing and a high of 19 degrees will slip to 15 in outright rain on Saturday. And depending on how far north that rain gets, it could be an all-day rain. No thunderstorms, though, in this. Sunday, a chance of showers lingers, 21. Tonight's low, 5.
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0: Barbie's always one of the greatest things about talk radio is that we talk. And ideas are proposed and thoughts are presented. And then who knows what direction we wind up going in. So we started last hour with an idea that came from Rick. Rick saying, hey, we want to heat places. And this is stemming from the fact that the Central Library needs a fix up to the tune of about $11 million that's been approved by council. And now RBC Place needs a fix up, be somewhere over $6.5 million to do that. He said, what if we brought in an AI data center into the city? Might be one that's looking for a home. And we use the heat that they give off. This is done in other countries. Now, some of the obvious challenges that have been presented by texts and calls have stated that, look, the startup costs are going to be big. The electricity cost is huge. So are we ready for that? That's a little concerning. And our conversation at the end of the hour finished off with Adam saying, we're always pushing grow, grow, grow, grow, grow everywhere. And he brought up transportation, and we brought it up a lot. Do we want to wind up like Toronto, where you can't drive faster than you can walk certain places? There is a ridiculousness about it. So Adam presented the idea, what if we just stopped? What if we just stopped? We are what we are where we are, and that's it. And Adam said, if you want to go and start another city somewhere else where there isn't one, by all means, do it. And so I went for a walk during news as Heather Good was presenting today's stories, and I tried to think of all the things really quick, tried to think of all the things that that would do. And the way that it came to me, and see how this sounds to you, the way that it came to me was if you did that, you would wind up being like your classic small town. So in a small town, you have a doctor, you have a dentist, you have a hairstylist, you might have a nail salon, you have a clothing store, you have a grocery store. You get what I mean? You tend to have one of each in a very small, classic small town. And it operates like that, and it's fine. But the problem that we would run into is this. Technology does advance. And so when we're looking at things that are changing, the way to change is to kind of stay in that flow. And we wouldn't be in that flow. When some things go by the wayside, and we don't know what AI is going to do. So let's say that we were a town that did a thing, and a lot of what we did was that thing. And then it changed. That thing was no longer needed. We've experienced a bit of this with manufacturing job loss. How do we pivot? How do we find something for our people to do? You kind of have to stay in the groove, stay flexible. So I would say that. The other thing that we might encounter as an issue is that populations don't grow without new people coming. Populations don't even stay the same without new people moving to your city. And that's just fact. We're not having enough kids. That would be another thing that I think would be a concern. But there is a happy medium, and I think Adam was really on to something. We have seen very fast growth in a lot of places. And with that, we have not had the infrastructure for housing. So we haven't had that. Therefore, we've seen rents skyrocket. We've seen real estate prices. They zoomed up. Now things have settled slightly, but they're not coming back down. We're not going to see houses for $250,000, $300,000 here anymore. We had some room to grow, but it's kind of filled in. So we saw this big boom. But that would be my thought. Can we get by? Can we exist becoming a really big version where instead of one dentist office, we have 75? Could we do that? Because that's what it would require. Got a text just now, says nothing wrong with a classic small town. A lot of people prefer that to mega cities. Besides, how small can a town be with 350,000 people? Let's go to the phones very quickly, and then we're going to heat things up in a whole different way. But if you have any thoughts about what if, so try and picture it with wherever your knowledge base goes. What if we said, we're done. We're not going to put cranes in the sky. We have the number of houses that we have. When they're filled, people will have to go elsewhere. Lucan, St. Thomas, Strathroy, Woodstock, Ingersoll, maybe they can grow a little bigger. They already are. But we're going to be closed. We're going to be done. How would you see that unfolding? 519-643-2222. Last word on this goes to Richard. Richard, what do you have for us?
1: Well, first of all, right, I'd like to say that Rick did come up with a good idea there. And if you're going to promote anybody for council, there's somebody I would certainly like to promote, but I don't think, right, the lady is interested in coming back, and that's Councillor Cheryl Miller. There is a lady, right, that I would love to see come back on city council. And if not, Mike, I would love to either hear her once a week on Devin's show or on your show. That is one lady, right, I never get tired of listening to because she has such a deep respect for taxpayers' money. Now, having said that, right, my late grandfather, when I was a young boy, Mike, I'll never forget him saying to me back in the mid-60s, right, I used to be a dreamer, Mike, and I used to dream big. And he used to say to me, Ricky, Ricky, there's nothing wrong with being a dreamer. And I say, why is that, Grandpa Jack? He said, because he said dreams, he said, is what keeps us going, right, and makes everything good. He said, but at the same time, he said, Ricky, you don't neglect the little things that have to be done just because you like to dream big. So he said, why don't you go get that push mower out of the shed? And he said, why don't you get out into that backyard and cut that lawn, right, for when your dad gets home? And he said, and if you do, he said, I'll top up your dad's allowance for you this week. Well, as soon as he said that, I was all ears. This message I'm basically sending here, Mike, this is for London City Council. I'd like to see the little things get done in this city, and we know what needs to be done in this city, right? Whether it's from public housing, right? Whether it's the infrastructure, right? The pipes in this city are breaking down. When I go to a major mall and I have to go behind the grocery store and go to a porta potty to do my business, right? We've got some really serious issues in London here. So all I'm saying, Mike, is nothing wrong with dreaming big, right? But at the same time, right, we've got to start looking after the little things in this city. And I hope, right, that London City Council, the ones that are running again this fall, I hope you're listening to this. You have a good day, Mike.
0: Thanks, Richard. Appreciate the call. All right, one last text on it. It says, you mentioned Lucan and St. Thomas. The residents in those towns and villages don't want to grow either. Just like London doesn't want to become Toronto, St. Thomas doesn't want to become London. And it does go to infrastructure in a lot of those cities. Do you have the available street size for vehicles? Do you have the number of homes for people? It's all getting bigger, but we haven't had the net to keep all of the fish inside. 519-643-2222. This topic will come up again because this has been fun. Thanks for this. We're going to heat things up. Menus everywhere are coming out with new ideas, and we've seen it over the course of a year, and we've been watching something. No matter what it is, when we talk about restaurant, fast food chain, they seem to be introducing something on the menu that provides extra heat, extra spice. There is a sub sandwich chain that is offering ghost pepper bread. And I'm not saying that's a bad thing. I don't know. But doesn't ghost pepper just mean hot bread? We're going to talk with someone who knows a little about heat. In fact, he knows a lot about heat. Mike Jack will join us. And then we'll have to talk spicy or not spicy. How do you like it? London Live continues in a moment. This is 980 CFPL.
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0: From heating buildings and even cities, we're going to talk about heat of a different kind. This is London Live. My name is Mike Stubbs. The heat we're going to get to right now is the heat that we put inside ourselves. There are menus everywhere that come out with new ideas. A lot of times, different chain restaurants will do this. And we've got a lot of chain restaurants. They will have all of their best and brilliant minds in head office get together and say, all right, what are we going to do with the menu for this coming year or this coming quarter? And we've seen all kinds of flavors. Remember when sriracha was big? Oh, sriracha was everywhere. Now where is it? Eaten anything with sriracha on it recently? I don't think you'd probably struggle to find a bottle in the grocery store. Yeah, we put that way down on the lower shelf. Nobody seems to want it anymore. Well, for a while, it was everywhere. Maple syrup flavor. Mm-hmm. Blue raspberry. Yep. Well, now it's not so much a flavor, it seems, but all kinds of fast food restaurants and even some of the chain restaurants have come out and said, spicy. We're going to make things hot. Three jalapeno cheese. All kinds of different peppers here, there, and all over. Ghost pepper bread. So we thought, okay, if we're going to have any kind of discussion about turning up the heat when it comes to eating, we got to talk with our friend Mike Jack, because if anybody knows what it is that draws people to spicy things, it's probably Mike, and he joins us now. Mike, how are things?
1: Hey, things are great.
0: Have you had anything spicy today?
1: Anything spicy today? Yes, I had some hot sauce on my breakfast sandwich, for sure.
0: Well, I could see that. Is there ever a day that goes by, because you're a guy who holds over 20 Guinness World Records now for eating hot things, and a lot of times it's eating them really, really fast. Is there a day that goes by when you just kind of go, you know what, I'm going to go bland today?
1: Not usually. Like, I guess usually, like the day after I do one of my really crazy challenges, maybe I need a little bit of a break. But besides that, it's, you know, at least one meal a day, if not three, it's spicy for sure.
0: Was there something that you discovered at a young age where maybe you tried something and went, you know what, I just have to have more of that? And it was a hot thing. I don't know, Tabasco sauce, some kind of hot pepper. How did this start for you?
1: Yeah, that's kind of how it started, actually. Yeah, when I was I wasn't into spicy stuff when I was a kid. Like, my family wasn't really into it. But once I moved out and went to college, I had a roommate who liked hot sauce, you know, just like, yeah, like Frank's Red Hot, Tabasco, stuff like that. And I tried some hot sauce and I enjoyed it. And each time I would just add more and more hot sauce to my food, because I would enjoy it, and I was kind of building a tolerance. So I'd have to search for at the time you'd have to search for like anything hotter than Frank's and Tabasco, stuff like that. But I'd try to find hotter and hotter things and start off with a couple drops in my food, and eventually I'd just be using that hot sauce like people use ketchup, sort of thing.
0: So you do develop a tolerance to hot sauce?
1: Oh, yeah, definitely, yeah. One thing I always tell people, now I've done challenges where I'm eating, 100 Carolina Reapers or more, stuff like that. But, back, 20 years ago, 25 years ago, I guess, I used to go to the movie theater, and you'd get your nachos with that little cup of jalapenos, and I couldn't finish the cup at the time. So going from a jalapeno to 100 Carolina Reapers is a enormous jump, obviously. So, yeah, just over the last 25 years or so, I've just built up a crazy tolerance to the peppers.
0: And because of that, you have become known around the world. Mike Jack from London joining us as we talk about spicy food and kind of get a perspective on it. So when you see menu items that say, hey, this is going to be really hot, we've used the example of ghost pepper bread, and I'm wondering, for anybody who hasn't eaten a ghost pepper, whether there's a flavor to it or whether that would just be hot bread.
1: It depends. Like, I feel like you don't really, if you, you know, if you're not used to the heat level, then kind of all you feel in your mouth is just the heat when it's something really hot, like a ghost pepper or something like that. But if you get into, you know, pepper eating and the super hot peppers, you can definitely tell the difference between the different super hot peppers. But if your tolerance level is you're kind of all right with jalapenos and you go to, you know, do like a crazy hot, like ghost pepper or Carolina Reaper hot sauce, and you might just feel the heat and not really be able to, you know, enjoy the different flavors of the different peppers sort of thing. But yeah.
0: Mike Jack joining us. Mike, you've mentioned Carolina Reaper and ghost pepper. Which one of those is hotter?
1: The Carolina Reaper pepper for sure. A lot of people consider it like the hottest pepper you can get. It was a Guinness World Record holder for world's hottest pepper. Just been recently beaten by a pepper called Pepper X, which nobody can actually get right now. Just the grower, it's just one farmer who's got that pepper on his farm. So there's been like hot sauces and stuff released with the pepper in it, but you can't get the actual fresh pepper right now. So I'm just waiting for it to be released, and I'm really excited to try that one.
0: And could there be another Guinness World Record in there somewhere with Pepper X and your name written on it?
1: Oh, definitely. I'm really excited to be able to try it out one day. See how many of those peppers I can eat for sure.
0: Well, you've got fastest time to eat a number of different things. 25 Carolina Reapers, 50 Carolina Reapers, 100 Carolina Reapers. What do you think, looking back on right now, Mike, would have been the hardest thing that you've done in your pepper-eating challenges and world records?
1: The craziest challenge that I've done, the most difficult one for sure, was the eating the most Carolina Reaper peppers in one sitting. I ate 164 Carolina Reapers. The record was 160 before that. And to be honest, I had 200 peppers in front of me, but 164, I had beaten the record, and that's as far as I could go. I had to tap out there. So it was a lot of stress on my body for sure, and just pushed myself to the limits with that one.
0: What did your body feel like as you were getting up into the 140, 150 plus range?
1: Just a lot of things go on, you know, when you're doing that. Like, obviously, you know, people know from eating spicy stuff, you know, you're sweating, you're tearing up, your mucus is coming out of your nose, stuff like that. You're feeling the heat, like all through your mouth, in your throat. You know, after a while, it works its way into your stomach, and you start getting cramps and stuff like that. You also get like a, they call it like a pepper high. It's a little bit like a runner's high, right? If you've heard of that, it just, there's just a lot of stuff going on in your head to try to fight the pain and stuff like that. So, you get a little out of it in your head for sure. And, I guess, the main reason why I stopped is I'd never had this happen before when I eaten peppers, but I was starting to get like bad, like shakes, like my hands were just shaking, and I was like, something just feels off. I haven't experienced this before. So, you know, beat the record, guess it's time to stop sort of thing. So
0: that's
1: as crazy as it got. I think I was going into shock sort of thing, just from being in, you know, a lot of pain for, you know, I think it was a couple hours it took me to get to that many peppers. So, yeah.
0: London's own Mike Jack. That's what it takes to hit the Guinness Book of World Records as many times as Mike has. Mike, anything on the docket in the future for you? Zone Mike Jack. That's what it takes to hit the Guinness Book of World Records as many times as Mike has. Mike, anything on the docket in the future for you?
1: Oh, yeah, I got

0: what records we're doing yet at those festivals, but yeah, going to be doing something. I guess the closest one coming up to London area is Goat Fest, which is in October in Kitchener Waterloo.
1: Look forward to it. Mike, always appreciate you coming on to talk hot stuff with us and just how you do what you do, because it continues to be remarkable. Thanks for the time today. Stay cool.
0: Thank you. Yeah, thanks for having me.
1: That's Mike Jack. London's own, putting London on the map, 20-plus Guinness World Records for eating hot stuff, usually really, really, really fast. This is London Live on 980 CFPL.
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0: We were just talking some hot sauce with Mike Jack. Here's a quick little poll on the show. Spicy food? Yes or no? Let's do a quick one right here. Spicy food. It's something that, like Mike says, if you start eating it, you'll notice yourself doing it. I don't know, you ever been to a breakfast buffet and then they've got all the different Tabascos at the end of the buffet? And you might be looking down and thinking, I hope these scrambled eggs are real. Apparently, you can always tell if they have the little holes in them, they're not real. They're powdered. So you always have to look at your scrambled eggs. Do they have holes in them or no holes in them? But either way, you can get through scrambled eggs with holes or no holes. Put a little Tabasco on there. And then the next time up, you're finding, you know, I kind of like that. And you put a little more on. Or maybe there's a different sauce, one with a mule on it. What is it with mules on hot sauces? A mule is not a hot animal. A mule is a slow animal. A mule is, I don't know, it's not the biggest, the strongest. There tend to be mules on a lot of hot sauces. Do you not find? So maybe you're taking the mule hot sauce. You know what? I think I remembered. I think I thought of it. Because it's the one with the kick. That's probably what it is. But that's why the mule is there. So you dump that hot sauce on the eggs. And as Mike says, sometimes you just get caught up. Next thing, you're spending 2 hours eating California Reapers. Did get a text from somebody saying they grow California Reapers in their backyard. I guess that's a deterrent to some of the animals. Anybody else grow things in their backyard? And the animals come and eat them? And then you know who comes for the little bits at the end, right? The rats. You always want to be wary of the neighbor that is too close to your house that has the bird feeder. And we've talked about this with Brian Salt from Salt Haven, or has the garden and little bits will be left on the ground, the rats will come. We still have a rat issue in London. Not sure what we do about this because we're just kind of joining in with other cities as we grow. Who else has a rat problem? New York. Yeah, we had rats. Yeah, rats for a long time. See, they have rats. Toronto has rats. Lots of cities have rats. I don't know how you get rid of rats, but we definitely still have a rat issue. One of the ways to get rid of rats, and we did a whole thing on rats months ago, take away the thing that attracts them. Take away the thing that they like to eat. Okay, very quickly, 519-643-2222. I'll just read through the text in our very quick poll. The poll ends now. It says, love hot sauces, Mike. The hotter, the better. This is from the person who also was growing peppers in their backyard. I try and grow a different hot pepper every year. I try and make them hotter. Not sure if I've succeeded. I don't have a Scoville scale. Another one says, yes, hot. Love the hot. I would love to eat hot, but my stomach doesn't allow for it. That's the only one so far that says they don't like hot stuff. I guess it's come in. We have the hot sauces. There are stores that absolutely specialize in hot sauces. That's all that they have. So sure, we're there. I love it. Okay, our quick poll is over and done with. Quick reminder tonight, you realize tonight, May the 21st, is the last episode of the Stephen Colbert Show. So this will be it for Stephen Colbert on The Late Show. And you may have seen that Stephen Colbert had David Letterman come on one of the most recent shows, and they did an old bit that Letterman used to do where they go up on top of the roof of the CBS studios and they throw things off. So they threw off Colbert's supposed desk chair, they threw off a couch, they started throwing watermelons, and they had a CBS logo. I don't know whether this is good publicity, bad publicity. It's always hard to tell. Is publicity just good, negative, positive? Some marketing firms will tell you that, but they were throwing stuff and hoping to hit the logo. They eventually did. Tonight is the last broadcast of The Late Show. It was canceled not long after Colbert said some things about Paramount, who owns CBS. So tonight, Jimmy Kimmel and Jimmy Fallon are both airing repeat episodes, getting out of the way, giving the entire late-night spotlight in North America to Stephen Colbert, if you want to check it out. This is London Live, and you're listening to 980 CFPL.
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4: Sunny, cool, high pressure today. It's a pretty nice day, actually. And if you don't really like the big heat, this is about perfect. Tonight, partly cloudy and 5, no frost advisories. And 19 tomorrow, we'll start with sunshine, then gradually clouded over in the afternoon. It won't be totally cloudy until evening. And then showers start to show up tomorrow night and develop into what looks like a steady light rain on Saturday for a good while of it anyway. 19 tomorrow, 15 in the rain Saturday, and a chance of showers behind that system, which is a warm front. So Sunday looks like cloudy with that chance of a shower lingering, and 21 degrees. Tonight's low 5.
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0: This is London Live. That's the Tragically Hip, looking for a place to happen. And every once in a while, we do find struggles in trying to intersect, in trying to meet somewhere in the middle. Any more in our world? Ah, that's the left's problem. That's the right's problem. That stuff is still garbage. I'll say it every day that I can. Stop with the left and the right. Start listening to us, to each other, and we're going to be in a better place. Now, when it comes to job searches, there is something that is not intersecting either. And we are going to deal with that right now on London Live. My name is Mike Stubbs. There is an issue that a report has outlined, and it sounds like one that would be easy to solve, yet very difficult to solve. And it looks at young Canadians and the fact that they're coming out of post-secondary and they're looking for jobs, depending on what they've been educated for. And they're having trouble finding those jobs. And it might not be because the jobs don't exist. It might be because their way of looking for something and the way that an employer is advertising that they need something are two roads. And those roads may not be coming together all that effectively. We had a chance to sit down and talk with Bérangère Foucaret, who is a research analyst and co-author of a report on this very thing done for the Canadian Federation of Independent Business. And we asked Bérangère, when we're looking at job information and young people and where companies are placing that information, how often are those two things actually intersecting?
1: So we're noticing a pretty big mismatch between how small businesses are recruiting and how youth are actually looking for jobs. Small businesses tend to prioritize personal connections. 62% of them report using that. It's their main recruitment method. But youth favor online job boards a lot more. So nearly three quarters of youth are using online job boards compared to only 44% of small businesses. That's a pretty big gap where youth and small businesses are probably missing themselves at a time where youth unemployment is very, very high.
0: And you think of learning how to network and how key that can be. And that means getting those personal relationships going. But what you're finding is a big number of young people are just going to the job boards. That's where the jobs have to be.
1: Yeah. Something else we're noticing, though, on the flip side, is that youth tend to leverage co-op and internship programs as well as school and post-secondary career services a lot more than small businesses. One of the biggest things we've heard from small businesses is that they would like to have better access to job-ready youth. A great way to do that is to leverage things like work-integrated learning and forming these links with academic institutions to have access to youth. And right now, small businesses aren't using these methods as much as youth. So there's also a gap in the other direction.
0: And maybe that's just a reminder to small businesses, you know, if you open those doors, somebody might walk through, you might like them and might turn into something bigger.
1: Exactly. Yeah.
0: Well, that's what you go hoping for in all of this. If we look at larger businesses, is there much of a difference in terms of what's happening there?
1: There's a big difference in how business size has an impact on how businesses recruit. What we've noticed is larger businesses are using more recruitment methods. So small businesses tend to use only one or two recruitment methods. They use less because they usually have less resources. So they tend to use what works best for them. The only recruitment method that stays consistent across business size is personal connection. That stays the most important regardless of business size. But larger businesses are just using a wider array, which means they have access to also potentially a wider array of youth as well.
0: See, that's fascinating because you hope that we don't have that kind of thing disappear. You hope that that personal connection is still there. We've talked a lot about young people not necessarily going to that first, and your research is backing that up exactly because they have been trained on little machines. They have been trained not necessarily to want to talk. You can text each other when you're in the same room. Go to a cafeteria in a high school. People will be texting each other. We're talking right now with Bérangère Fouquet, and we're talking about a report done for the Canadian Federation of Independent Business that has looked at how small businesses and how large businesses are trying to connect with potential employees and how young people are going after this. When you look at what you hope people get out of this research, Bérangère, what do you look to?
1: That small and medium-sized businesses are looking to hire youth. 80% say they've hired youth in the past 3 years. And of those who haven't, nearly one in five have tried but were unsuccessful. There is demand to hire youth. They're just potentially missing each other with mismatches, like not necessarily looking for jobs or recruiting in the same way. Skills, we notice a skills gap as well. And also just facing a really tough economic environment. It's a sluggish economy. Consumer demand is down. It's a very political and economically uncertain time. Businesses are struggling, and taking on youth, it's historically been their responsibility, but it's also a difficult time for businesses, and they don't necessarily have the resources and the bandwidth to be taking on youth and hiring them. So they need support. They need to be able to keep doing what they've been doing for generations.
0: Canada is this great big country. We've got three territories. We've got 10 provinces. And a lot of times things will happen differently province to province. You kind of took a look outside Ontario. You looked at Quebec. What do you find province to province?
1: Yeah, there's regional differences. Each province, each territory is its own entity. We noticed in Ontario that businesses use co-op and internship programs a lot more. It's also, Ontario has kind of been the birthplace of co-op internship programs. Most of the universities offer it, so that makes sense. And we noticed that in youth as well. So businesses use it more, but youth in Ontario also use it more. In Quebec, we've noticed less of a reliance on online job boards. So businesses and youth tend to use online job boards less and instead rely on unsolicited applications or in-person visits to businesses. So It's not one size fits all. There's differences across the board.
0: And when it comes to the different sectors, do sectors sometimes differ on how they might treat things? Would one sector, a job sector, use a job board maybe more so than another?
1: They do. Obviously, every small business is different. And if you look at the professional services sector, so for example, your engineering firms, they tend to rely on skills that require specific education, post-secondary education, or specific qualifications. So they rely a lot more on co-op and internship programs than other businesses. Nearly half of professional services firms will use co-op internship programs compared to 18% of businesses. That's a big difference. You look at more consumer-facing industries like your retail stores, hairdressers, things like that. They rely on a lot more on help wanted, social media, things that are going to give them visibility within their direct community because that's where they're looking to hire.
0: We are talking with Bérangère Fouquet, and we're talking about a report that Bérangère has done. Bérangère is a research analyst and a co-author of this report that is looking at how young people are looking for jobs and how small and large businesses are looking for young people to fill those jobs. Maybe as a last note on this, what are those small and larger businesses looking for in a potential employee? If somebody was thinking, okay, if I now know based on the split of everything where the attention is being focused, who do I have to be? What do I have to be like? What are you finding there?
1: This might surprise youth because I know it definitely surprised me when I first saw the data, but they're not looking at academic attainment, previous work experience, official qualifications. That's way down on the list. What they want to see is motivation and attitude. Over 9 in 10 pointed to that, motivation, having a positive attitude, enthusiasm. They want youth that are willing to come in, learn, have a positive attitude, be willing to communicate, and, you know, want to be part of their small businesses, their community.
0: Wow. Well, if somebody was looking for the report, you can find it at Canadian Federation of Independent Business. Simply search, and that will certainly break it all down depending on where you are, what you are looking for, and hopefully we get those lines, Bérangère, matching up a little bit better, intersecting a little more often.
1: Yeah, that's what we're hoping, because today's youth are tomorrow's entrepreneurs, so they
0: got to
1: match up somewhere.
0: Thanks so much for the time.
1: Well, thank you very much, Mike.
0: That is Bérangère Fouquet, who is a research analyst and co-author of a report done for the Canadian Federation of Independent Business that really highlights the fact that we have jobs that are available, but the way that you go looking for it matters. And so one of the things that we need to be asking is, are we putting the jobs in the places where young people are looking to find them, or are they going in the right way? Networking is key. Bélanger outlined that. And one of the things that kind of came anecdotally out of this is you've got so many rounds of interviews sometimes to get a job that it might be a whole lot easier if we cut that back. I don't know if that's possible. I'm not doing any hiring, but something to certainly think about. Too many rounds of interviews, some of the anecdotal evidence coming. This is 980 CFPL.
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9: From the CFPL newsroom, I'm Heather Good. The fall looks bleak for enrollment at Ontario colleges. New data shows federal cuts have really hurt post-secondary institutions. Global's Will McAllister has more.
10: Data obtained by Global News shows that colleges are struggling to attract international students. They've only managed to use 46% of the allotted letters of acceptance. Conestoga College offered over 11,000, but only around 4,500 students enrolled. The provincial government estimates that approval rates for visas have fallen in the past 2 years. Experts say that has made studying in Ontario less appealing for international students. Will McAllister, Global News.
9: A 23-year-old London man has been arrested in an investigation into child sexual abuse and exploitation material. Police say they started their investigation last October after the National Center for Missing and Exploited Children contacted them with information involving a London man. They say officers conducted a search warrant at a home last Friday, and he was arrested. He's been charged with one count of possessing child abuse and exploitation material and is scheduled to appear in court next month. Londoners are about to get a bit of a break at the pumps. It will cost you less to fill up tomorrow. Gas price analyst Dan McTagg says the price for regular and diesel will fall by 9 cents tonight. He also says if you have to fill up today, wait until 6 p.m. when prices typically drop. The decrease follows a period of volatility driven by global supply concerns, shifts in refinery output, and fluctuating wholesale prices. The operations lead of the Canadian Red Cross is heading to a region of the Democratic Republic of Congo in the coming days, ravaged by an Ebola outbreak. Kieran Levera says the virus is tough on the country with limited resources.
11: It's a very difficult situation, right? What we're seeing is people getting sick and people looking for treatment and assistance in a context that doesn't have a lot of health services to begin with. Poverty and lack of health services and a strained health system is already what the general situation is like. Now an Ebola outbreak on top of this.
9: One person in Ontario is being tested for Ebola after recently traveling to East Africa. The province's Ministry of Health says the patient has no symptoms and the tests are being done as a precaution. Woodstock has landed a major investment. Sunrise Farms is planning to build a new poultry processing facility in the city. The company says it will spend $100 million on the project, which will create about 100 jobs and strengthen the region's agri-food industry. The new facility will be halal certified and is expected to distribute products across Canada once federal approvals are complete. Sunrise Farms CFO says this is where they wanted to grow.
12: Our new processing facility in Woodstock represents a significant investment in Ontario and the long-term growth of our business. It reflects our belief that Canada and Ontario specifically offers a strong foundation for responsible and sustainable expansion.
9: Construction is already underway on the site along the 401, with the project expected to be completed by late 2027. A look at the forecast from the Global News Weather Center. Partly cloudy tonight, clearing near midnight, a low of 4. Tomorrow, sunny, but a mix of sun and clouds starting in the afternoon, a high of 19. Saturday, showers, a high of 14. Sunday, cloudy. 40% chance of showers, a high of 21. And for Monday, a mix of sun and clouds, small chance of showers and getting up to 23 degrees. 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
0: Lots of baseball coming up tonight and tomorrow for the London Majors. They play both nights. They're off to a 2-0 start. The Majors are in Kitchener tonight, and then they return home, and they will host the Guelph Royals tomorrow, 7:05, first pitch. The Toronto Blue Jays did beat the New York Yankees, did it last night, 2-1, had to wait through a long rain delay for the game to start. It was supposed to start at 7:05, got going just after 9 p.m., but Treya Savage, pretty good again. Tonight, the Jays have Braden Fisher on the mound up against Carlos Rodon of the Yankees, and we will have coverage starting at 7 o'clock. First pitch is at 7:05. Fisher, 25 years old, and the Jays are hoping that, hey, he does something that Treya Savage has been doing and gives them a great outing. The Guardians beat the Tigers 3-1. The Tigers have now lost 6 games in a row, and they were swept in the 4-game series by Cleveland. Tomorrow, the Blue Jays come home to face the Pirates in a series you can hear on 980 CFPL. And the Detroit Tigers are going to Baltimore, where they will hope for a better fate. In hockey, at the World Hockey Championship, Canada had to overcome a heck of a game by Norway. Couple of goals that just, they just went in. There was a little tip that really wasn't an intentional tip. There was another one that kind of fluttered by. And in the end, Norway got to overtime against Canada. Mark Scheifele finished a hat trick. Evan Bouchard, gorgeous little feed. And Canada winds up winning, and they claim 2 of a possible 3 points as the round robin of the World Hockey Championship continues. The Montreal Canadiens and Carolina Hurricanes will begin the Eastern Conference Championship Series tonight. Game 1 goes in Carolina. People started lining up in a parking lot where you can catch the game at 2:30 this afternoon Eastern time. It's now, well, just after 5, and the game is still about 3 hours away. And the Memorial Cup will get going tomorrow with Kitchener and host Kelowna going head-to-head in the NBA tonight. It is the Cavaliers visiting the Knicks. The Knicks lead that series 1-0. 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
24: Nice day, a bit cool though. The normal or average, I should say, high for the day is 20, and we're supposed to make 16. But sunny, and that's always good. Partly cloudy tonight, down to 5. Sunny to start tomorrow, then partly cloudy in the afternoon, and eventually all cloud in the late evening with showers due overnight Friday into Saturday. There could be some outright rain in there Saturday, too. Sorry. 19 Friday, 15 Saturday, and a chance of lingering showers on Sunday, but 21 tonight's low 5.
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0: You heard Heather Good say, if you can wait until 6 p.m., you might save a few cents at the pumps if you absolutely have to fill up. We have had a couple of notes, and I'll make sure that we pass this on. that Circle K in Thamesford trucker Raj was talking about at the end of the show today. Got another couple notes. Gas, 169.9. They're doing a bit of a promotion. Now, you might want to take, I don't know, some food, an overnight sleeping bag of some kind. I don't know how long the line is, but 169.9. Imagine that. We're lining up for gas at 169.9 because it is that much of a deal. I was driving by stations today, $1.93. Come on in. And people were there coming on in. We are going to get an update tomorrow. We're going to be hearing from Patrick DeHaan, who is from Gas Buddy. And we'll get his sense of, I don't know, where things are going, because for a while it was in the $1.70 range, then the $1.80s. Now we're low $1.90s, and we're just hitting the summer travel season where we do end up using more gasoline. The old family road trip still on for this year. Anybody have a station wagon? Those went away, and it's probably a good thing. Back when you didn't have to wear seatbelts, no problem. Kids, get in the back. Get as far away from mom and dad as you possibly can. All the way back there in the back. That happened. You didn't need seatbelts. Now, no. The minivan does it, though. The minivan is just a station wagon that has a different front on it, don't you think? That's what it is. So, minivan it up this summer if you do have the money to do it. We're actually going to be talking next week about some regional travel. Travel ideas that are not going to see you stepping onto an airplane and paying big hotel costs, but taking advantage of kind of what we have in and around here. So we've got some travel ideas early next week on that. This week is almost over and done with. We've got one work day remaining. 4-day work week. We don't have a 3-day weekend coming unless you took Monday off. What we do have is an opportunity for you to save in a different way. We are going to give you a chance to win $100 in Lotto 649 tickets in just about, let's call it 9 minutes. Phone lines will open at 522 and 00 seconds. But we'll try and save you money in a different way because it's Thursday and the crack staff has poured through everything they can. It's time for Thrifty Thursday. On Thrifty Thursday, we find you the best deals in town, places you can go for daily necessities. If you're looking for some kind of protein, crack staff has poured through the grocery flyers. They're out, and they found boneless pork chop at Food Basics, $2.98 a pound. And there might be some hot and steamy days ahead of us. So appetite doesn't always come up when the temperature's hot, but Thrifty Thursday has something that you can't resist. Honey mustard pork chop recipe, and you can power through the season. You can find that at our Twitter or X page at AM980 News. With gas, we have, of course, Thamesford at 169.9. In the city, the best we can find right now is Encore Fuels, and that is at 1031 Hamilton Road and Meadow Lily. They are at 179.9. So without the big long line, you can still save some money because, again, other stations could still be up in the $1.90 range. So that, again, is Encore Fuels, 1031 Hamilton Road and Meadow Lily. And does the combination of French fries, cheese curd, and gravy comfort you? Well, Thrifty Thursday can relate. And London Poutine Fest is happening and will be bringing together more than a dozen poutineers and food vendors, and you can test out your palate. All the DJs are ready to put on some great tunes. You can dance until the sunset. Admission is free. Time is a little bit limited because it will be happening at Victoria Park from 11 in the morning until 9 o'clock on Saturday, and then again 11 till 6 on Sunday. So Poutine Fest is back. 11 a.m. till 9 p.m. on Saturday, 11 till 6 on Sunday. How good is that? Cha-ching. So ShopWise, be smart and listen to Thrifty Thursday to find out where to shop all in one place right here on London Live. From there, let's talk about somebody who shopped in the wrong place. It's time for Crime Floppers.
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0: 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You can say hi to Alex while you're there, or just go online to lotuspc.com. We're back to Florida, this time Miami, and we find Roger. Roger had planned on robbing a bank. Now, normally, if you're going to rob a bank, it's because you don't have a lot of money, and then you're hoping that you get a lot of money, and then you can go and spend all of that money. It looks like Roger wanted to really kind of take advantage of the fact that he was going to have money. He figured he had a foolproof plan to rob this bank. So he didn't want to just go to the bank. He didn't want to walk to the bank. He decided to order a limousine to take him to the bank because, hey, he was going to be rich. Roger ordered the limousine, got into the limousine, and the limousine driver in the police report here says, I immediately found Roger to be rather suspicious. And his statement continues saying, when we arrived at the location, which was in front of a bank, I noticed that Roger had a gun pulled from his waistband, and he pulled it out as he walked across the sidewalk and into the bank. It was at that time I decided it was best to call 911. That's exactly what the limo driver did, and Roger did, in fact, have a pretty foolproof plan to rob the bank because he made it out with some money, only when he got out the front doors of the bank, the limo was still there, but it was joined by some company. Two police cars and police officers with guns drawn. Roger was taken into custody from there. Never did get to enjoy any more of his money. I don't know. Maybe you look at it and say, at least he got that limo ride. Roger, you're the latest star of Crime Floppers.
3: Crime Floppers.
0: Kids, don't overspend. 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

If you've been wondering about the sovereign wealth fund that the federal government came up with a little while ago, remember it was announced and then where'd it go? It's like a magic trick. Easier to find rabbits these days than it is information about the sovereign wealth fund. We're going to change that because Dr. Mike Moffitt is going to join us. By the way, rabbits can be found very easily. The other thing to watch out for, you know what season it is? Skunk season. The last two nights in a row, I've been out walking the dog, and I've seen a skunk. Last night, not too bad. It was just a little skunk. Two nights ago, Brutus the skunk, huge. I don't know whether he walked out of the octagon and in between two houses. As we're walking by, minding our own business, and we have a 20-pound dog. He's not ferocious. I look over, the skunk's tail straight up in the air, and the skunk is like scratching on the ground like it was a bull going to charge. Fortunately, skunks aren't that fast, but they're not that slow either. Be on the lookout for skunks. Last thing you want to do is get sprayed. If you do, we do have a little home recipe that has been used before. We'll send that to you. So should it happen, hopefully it does not, we're there for you. We're London Live. We're here right now to give you an opportunity to win $100 in Lotto 649 tickets. And here's how we're going to do it. We'll push the button on the randomizer. It'll pick a number. We'll match that to a phone caller. And bingo bongo, we're set to go. Crack staff, we all set? Okay. Deep breath. Crack staff, please hit that button.

0: are looking for caller 8. Caller number 8. This takes a count. 1, 2, 3, 4, 5, 6. I'm almost there. 7. 8. All right. It's like reps in a workout. 519-643-2222. Steve, you are caller number 8. Congratulations.
1: Oh, my God. That's amazing. Thanks so much, Mike.
0: You've done it. You've won $100 in Lotto 649 tickets. We need some information, so we're going to put you on hold, but you have an incredible night.
1: I will certainly do that. You do as well. Thank you so
0: much. All right.
1: Much.
0: Thanks, Steve. Have a great day. Whew. That was a climb. 8 numbers on the phone. We only do have single digits on the randomizer. I don't know whether they'll ever include more, but single digits is enough. We'll see what happens tomorrow when we give you another chance to do some winning. This is London Live. My name is Mike Stubbs. Right now, there's a question out there. Could you do some winning, per se, if you got yourself involved in the sovereign wealth fund proposed by the federal government? It just seemed to come up. And hey, well, this country does it, and look, these countries do it, and there was a little coverage of it. And then all that information kind of went away. I don't know, look to your right, look to your left. Do you see somebody who is participating in the sovereign wealth fund or has plans to? Maybe we need to understand just what this is. And fortunately, we have somebody who can assist us with that. Dr. Mike Moffitt is the co-host of the Missing Middle Initiative. And this was something that Dr. Moffitt talked about on a recent podcast. And we're lucky enough to have him with us right now. Dr. Moffitt, how are things?
2: Oh, not too bad. Yeah, we recently talked about this on the podcast. We were having a chat, my producer and I, and she was drilling me with questions about what this is. And we kind of looked at each other and said, you know what, instead of just talking privately, why don't we actually just post this thing online for the world to see? So, you know, most of my best ideas, I have to say, come from my producer.
0: You must sit in our meetings, too, because that's where our best ideas for this show come from. That and our amazing listeners, and I'm sure you find that too. Well, then let's dig into that because there is some question. It seemed to be this big flash. It was like a firework in the sky. Oh, there's going to be a sovereign wealth fund. Okay. And then it was gone. So maybe let's begin with something that your producer, Meredith, actually began with. Dr. Moffitt, what even is a sovereign wealth fund?
2: Yeah, so they announced this $25 billion fund in the budget. We haven't heard much about it since then. But these sovereign wealth funds, there's over a couple hundred of them across the world. And they kind of fall into two categories. One is a rainy day fund. So if you have a country that's generating a lot of, say, oil wealth, and that's not going to last forever, they save some of that money and they invest it in stocks and bonds and things like that. The most famous one is Norway's. It's about $2 trillion. We actually have

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7: We are going to be talking about an event that is coming up in exactly a week, next Thursday, Wine, Women, and Shoes at Mercedes-Benz, and we're thrilled to be a part of it, and we'll tell you a little bit about the event itself. I mean, it spells it out in the title, but there is a whole lot more, and in fact, even if you can't make it, you can take part in the live or the silent auction, because that's going to be available to everybody. So details on that coming up in just a minute. Right now, it is time for the big three. We'll zoom into this talking storms for a second, because we had a big one come through just a couple of days ago here in London. Well, Dr. Neil Jacobs of the National Oceanic and Atmospheric Administration in the U.S. talked today about data that

0: is showing storm type tracking for 2026 in the oceans and what that could mean for hurricanes. Here is Dr. Jacobs on this year's hurricane season.
1: 8 to 14 named storms with winds at or above 39 miles an hour. Of these, 3 to 6 hurricanes with winds at or above 74 miles an hour. And 1 to 3 major hurricanes, that's your category 3 to 5, with winds at or above 111 miles an hour.
0: The positive news about that? Those numbers are lower than they normally are. So that's something that we have. But that's how many named storms there could be. And then you've got 3 to 6 rolling in hurricanes, 1 to 3 perhaps being considered dangerous. Here is Trish Newport as we get to our second story from Doctors Without Borders on the Ebola outbreak in the Congo and now in Uganda, and the fact that it sits at a scale that she admits she hasn't seen before.
2: Every province has an emergency preparedness, but no preparedness was ready for this, right? I mean, when you have 500 suspect cases and so many deaths, you never had enough body bags to do safe and dignified burials. You don't have actually enough PPE to be able to safely respond to all of the situation.
0: So that's what's making things extra challenging. Not enough PPE, not enough preparation, and the world continues to monitor that situation. And story number three, the Canadians up against the Hurricanes tonight, game number one of the Eastern Conference Championship Series. It is a best of seven. We'll see how far Montreal can go. Vegas won last night. They lead 1-0. 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
8: Sunny and seasonably cool, I guess, although the average for the date is 20. We're not doing that, but we will eventually again. Partly cloudy tonight and 5 after a really nice day. Sunny to start tomorrow. Then gradually partly cloudy in the afternoon, totally cloudy by late evening, and showers tomorrow night into Saturday, which looks like a wet day, I'm afraid to say. 19 degrees tomorrow, 15 in the rain Saturday. And to the north, it could be a little drier, so that might be better if you're going up there. Sunday, chance of lingering showers behind that system, 21. Tonight's low 5.
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0: This is London Live. My name is Mike Stubbs, and we always like to give you time for something on the show. So if we say, hey, there's a great event, and it's happening, and it begins in 4 minutes, hurry, you're probably going to struggle to actually get there. So what we want to do is make sure you have enough time for things. We're going to talk about something that is happening not tonight, but next Thursday. So it gives you a week. There are still tickets that are available, so you can get there. And this is an event probably unlike any event you've ever been to, and you're helping out the Children's Health Foundation at the same time. You ready for this? It's called Wine, Women, and Shoes. And joining us right now to talk more about wine, women, and shoes is Mariama Pohl. And Mariama is a fundraising events officer with the Children's Health Foundation. Mariama, thanks for being in studio with us.
1: Thank you so much for having me.
0: I'm really excited because we get to go. Tony Ross of 103.1 Fresh Radio and myself will be there, and we will be partaking in, well, probably not the wine because we're going to be hosting. So don't worry. We'll leave that as part of the refreshments for everybody else. I'm not sure what shoes I'm going to be wearing. I think you've seen them.
1: Have I?
0: I think so. Did you not pick out my shoes?
1: Well, they might have some sparkle on them.
0: Really?
1: But that's all I'll say.
0: No way. I have not seen them. It will be a surprise to everyone. And if they are sparkly, I will find a way to make those sparkles dance at some point during the evening. But this is a great event. This is the fifth year you've been having this. Can you kind of take us through what the first years have been like?
1: Yeah, so this is, it's called Wine, Women, and Shoes, and it's actually Canada's only Wine, Women, and Shoes event. This event happens in other countries, but it's the only one in Canada. So we've been holding that for the last 5 years. We're celebrating 5 years of fabulous this year, and it's just grown remarkably from humble beginnings to now being at Mercedes-Benz and such a luxury experience. So we're so excited to welcome the community back to this amazing event and celebrate 5 years of fabulous.
0: The name gives away part of what is going on. I'm imagining there will be wine. We will have a number of women participating in a number of different ways. And I'm thinking there will be a lot of shoes and some pretty nice shoes. In fact, there is an award at some point for the nicest of the nice shoes.
1: Exactly. So we will have Shoe Squad members judging everyone's shoes in the best way possible for the coveted Best in Shoe contest. So we're encouraging people to really step up their game, pun intended, for this Best in Shoe contest. And the winner comes home with a great prize and also just bragging rights. Like, who doesn't want to win the Best in Shoe contest at Wine, Women, and Shoes?
0: Could you imagine? You could buy a little shelf for those shoes. You could put them in your home and somebody could walk in and say, you know, there's a shelf over there with a pair of shoes on there. Yeah, do you know about those shoes? Best in Shoe in 2026 at Mercedes-Benz and Wine, Women, and Shoe. Mariama Pohl joining us, fundraising events officer with the Children's Health Foundation. And, of course, money raised is helping out the Children's Health Foundation. And we know what that means. We know what so many families are going through. We know the kind of health care that is provided, but we also know the cost of that health care. We're lucky enough to be a part of a radiothon for children's each and every year, and you get to see what technology can do. And then you realize that would be great if money wasn't an option, but money is an option. And you have to find ways to bring in those new pieces of technology that can be so great in diagnostics, that can be so great in treatment. And events like this help to do that year after year. So we've got obviously an event that we bring everybody together, Mariama, socially, but there is kind of a main event to this. What is the main event?
1: So the main event is really all about sipping, shopping, and supporting in support of Children's Hospital. So we have wine tastings. We have delicious hors d'oeuvres being served. We have a marketplace where you can pick up some beautiful jewelry or local artisan goods. We also have a fashion show that is the perfect way to end the event with some local fashion and models that actually are patient families in our from our hospital. So it really, it rounds out the event so perfectly. And it's a really fun way to get your friends together, get the girlfriends together, have a really fun night, but also support such a meaningful cause.
0: It happens 1 week from tonight. If somebody was thinking, I don't have anything on my calendar right now, I've looked at my phone, it's blank, I could be there. How do they get there?
1: Well, we have a contest. So I can help you with the how to get there. We've partnered with Mercedes-Benz, as the event is happening at Mercedes-Benz, where if you purchase a ticket before Saturday, May 23rd, you're entered into a draw for you and three of your friends to go to Wine, Women, and Shoes in a luxury Mercedes-Benz vehicle. How amazing is that?
0: That's tremendous. Wow. So you actually get picked up and driven to the event?
1: Yes, your own personal chauffeur in Mercedes-Benz.
0: Now that's how to do a night in style. Right?
1: Absolutely. So you could ride in style to Mercedes-Benz. And even if you don't win the contest, you're still going to have an amazing time. Tickets are still on sale. You can visit childhealth.ca/WWS.
0: And we can find the contest details there as well?
1: Absolutely.
0: Great. Oh, this is fantastic. I can't wait. This is just one of those fun events that you get people together having a good time. You also mentioned that the families are a part of this and a part of the fashion show. You were there last year. What was it like to watch some of those kids and their families walk the runway?
1: I have to say that I've seen this event happen three times out of the 5 years. And the highlight is always the fashion show, seeing the child ambassadors in whichever way we include them. Each year it's a little bit different. But watching them walk down the runway, whether that's by themselves, with a parent, it really tugs at your heartstrings and reminds you why you are here. Sure, you're having a great time drinking fabulous wines and shopping and bringing home some bling. But when you see those kids coming down the runway, you're reminded of why you're here, why you support. And this is what it's all about.
0: There are a couple of auctions. There's a live auction. There's a silent auction. Even if somebody's looking at the calendar and can't be there, is there a way to participate? I know some events will do this. Is there a way to participate in the silent auction?
1: Absolutely. So we've made it very easy for everyone from the comfort of their own home, on their phone, even if you're on a bus going somewhere, you can join the silent auction. So it's online. We will be posting our auction link on our social media. So you'll be able to participate that way. But when in doubt, always visit childhealth.ca/WWS and we'll have all the details there for you.
0: And then if you can be there, you can participate in the live auction as well, which will probably be as big as this event.
1: Absolutely. So the live auction is a really big part of this event. It's a lot of fun and excitement, even when it's all happening. And the only way that you can participate in the live auction is if you buy a ticket. So you were there in the crowd, but you have to get a seat there. So we have different types of vacations in Aruba, Portugal. We have Canadian vacations as well. If you would like to go to Alberta and the Rockies, if that's your kind of thing. We've got flight tickets, so many things in the live auction, but also amazing packages as well in the silent auction.
0: That is what, okay, when we're saying big event, this auction is a big event. Aruba, Portugal, Alberta trips. Oh, we always need something to look forward to. And you know what, Miriam, you've given us something to look forward to in Wine, Women, and Shoes. So if you don't have tickets, get those tickets. Make sure you enter the contest. And maybe, just maybe, you are driven to Wine, Women, and Shoes at Mercedes-Benz in a beautiful Mercedes-Benz. That doesn't happen every day. Imagine that, pulling up in front and your neighbor's thinking, what? Did you get cast in a movie? I know you were thinking of joining community theater, but did you? Hollywood, is that where you guys are moving next? Mary Emma, we really appreciate you coming in studio and talking with us. We will see you in a week.
1: Sounds great. Thank you so much.
0: Mary Emma Paul, fundraising events officer with Children's Health Foundation. 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
17: From the CFPL newsroom, I'm Heather Good. A 23-year-old London man has been charged for allegedly possessing child sexual abuse and exploitation material. Police say he was arrested last week after launching an investigation. In October of 2025, police say they received information from the National Centre for Missing and Exploited Children involving a man from London. A search warrant was executed at a home near Elias and Adelaide Streets last Friday, and the man was arrested. He's scheduled to make a court appearance on June 11th. You're about to get a bit of a break at the pumps. It will cost you less to fill up tomorrow. Gas price analyst Dan McTagg says the price for regular and diesel will fall by 9 cents tonight. The decrease follows a period of volatility that was driven by global supply concerns, shifts in refinery output, and fluctuating wholesale prices. Enrollment in the fall does not look good for Ontario colleges. New data shows federal cuts have really hurt post-secondary institutions. Global's Will McAllister has more.
10: Data obtained by Global News shows that colleges are struggling to attract international students. They've only managed to use 46% of the allotted letters of acceptance. Conestoga College offered over 11,000, but only around 4,500 students enrolled. The provincial government estimates that approval rates for visas have fallen in the past 2 years. Experts say that has made studying in Ontario less appealing for international students. Will McAllister, Global News.
17: An air passenger who'd been in Congo is now on their way back to Paris. The passenger's Paris to Detroit flight was diverted to Montreal because U.S. Ebola restrictions mean certain travelers can only enter the United States through Washington, D.C. Officials say that should never have happened.
11: A CBP spokesperson says the passenger should not have boarded the plane on Wednesday in Paris due to U.S. entry restrictions tied to the Ebola outbreak. Air France says the passenger was denied entry into the U.S. because of new regulations requiring travelers from certain countries, including the Congo, to enter only through Washington. As of Thursday, the Department of Homeland Security also says all U.S.-bound American citizens and permanent residents who have been in Congo, Uganda, or South Sudan in the previous 21 days must only enter through Washington for enhanced screening. I'm Marcela Sanchez.
17: The federal government is bringing back the Canada Strong Pass. It offers discounts on via rail travel and admission to museums and national parks. The pass will be available from June 19th to September 7th. A look at the forecast from the Global News Weather Center. Partly cloudy tonight, clearing near midnight, a low of 4. Tomorrow, sunny. But a mix of sun and clouds starting in the afternoon, a high of 19. Saturday, showers, a high of 14. Sunday, cloudy. 40% chance of showers, a high of 21. And for Monday, a mix of sun and clouds, small chance of showers, and getting up to 23 degrees. 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
0: Welcome to the radio edition of The Night Shift. My name is Mike Stubbs. It is the Memorial Cup edition. The tournament is happening in Kelowna, British Columbia. Very nearly happened in Kelowna, British Columbia a few years ago. The Rockets were all set to host the Memorial Cup, and then hockey stopped, along with most of the rest of the world, because of the COVID-19 outbreak. Now, Kamloops is hosted in the WHL. This is the second time since Kelowna was supposed to host, and there they are. They did lose out in the second round, but we've seen that happen before at this tournament, and it is not a guarantee that you're going to go quietly once the puck drops and you've got the four teams going for the biggest prize in Canadian Hockey League competition. If we look, we've got Kelowna, the hosts. We've got the Kitchener Rangers, we've got the Everett Silvertips, the WHL champions, and we've got Chicoutimi, champions of the QMJHL. And they will go head to head to head to head. What we're going to do is make use of three very intelligent heads to help look at each of the teams. Josh Piercy, broadcaster of the Kitchener Rangers. Cami Koepke, content manager for the Western Hockey League. She'll look at two teams. And Patrick McNeil, who covers the QMJHL as the voice of the Cape Breton Eagles. So why don't we jump on in? Here is Josh Piercy, who has had a pretty good run as a broadcaster. This was his first year covering the Kitchener Rangers and the Ontario Hockey League, but he's seen some championships and has called some championships leading up to 25-26.
1: Mike, first of all, this is my third year doing hockey coverage on the mic, and every year so far, the team that I've covered has won a championship. So look, if the Leafs are really out there looking for a replacement for Bowen, I think look no further. But yeah, Mike, look, it's an interesting one, because when that news first came down that the Mem Cup was going to be held in Guelph instead of Kitchener, I think that the entire city sort of had a moment where we hung our heads low for about a day and a half, and then we kind of looked up and just went, okay, that's the plan. We're going to go for it this year. And I think when general manager Mike McKenzie made those trades ahead of the deadline, obviously the highlight of it being the trade with London to bring Sam O'Reilly and Jared Woolley over to our town, it felt like things were really on the ascendancy for the Rangers this season. And I think it was maybe around mid-February or late February when I first realized that this team were real contenders and had what it took to not only finish the season strong, which they did. They barely stepped a foot wrong in the second half of the season, but maybe even make a push into the playoffs. And yeah, look where we are now, standing at the end of a season where we just watched these guys lift the J. Ross Robertson Cup, and we've got a very exciting flight to Kelowna and a tournament to catch there as well.
0: Josh, when it comes to this team from that February point, what was it that you think made them so tough to deal with? Because it didn't matter the kind of style that seemed to be coming at them. They were just going to win.
1: Yeah, I think that, you know, in hockey, you kind of need everything to align in the right ways to build a team that ends up winning a championship. And I think that is kind of down to the fact that this coaching staff has an identity that they're obviously very committed to playing. That's, you know, thinking defense first, catching you on the counterattack, being very hard to break down. And I think they had a young core group of players who really bought into that identity, adding on with some talent that was already there, guys like Jack Pridham, whose goals led them in part to where they were at the end of the regular season. And then you add on that top-end talent and that veteran presence of guys like Sam O'Reilly, guys like Jared Woolley. Obviously, Matt Antonovsky returning to the Rangers from the AHL was a big boost for them as well. So it was already a very strong core that we thought, hey, they can build on this for next season when the Memorial Cup was going to come to Kitchener. Obviously, when things turned and it was like a go-now kind of mode, adding on the pieces that Mike McKenzie did were an absolutely perfect way to complement a team that was already very strong defensively, very structured down the middle with that high-end talent that lets you steal games when maybe you're not playing your best and maybe you are a little bit easier to break down. So, and the fact that O'Reilly is just the best two-way player in the league only adds on to the strength that the Rangers already had. And yeah, down the stretch, they were a very difficult team to beat. And for my money, I think they're going to be a very hard team to beat in Kelowna as well.
0: Kitchener Rangers analyst Josh Piercy joining us. The Kitchener Rangers off to the Memorial Cup representing the Ontario Hockey League. You added in, like you said, Matt Antonovsky, Dylan Edwards, Jared Woolley, but the name Sam O'Reilly just seems to keep coming up no matter who's talking about the Kitchener Rangers.
2: Can you tell us a bit about his ability to score empty netters in the playoffs?
1: Yeah, I don't know how really. I mean, he's on the ice at the crucial moments when you need him to shut down the opposition. I think that's part of the reason why he ends up with as many empty net goals as he did. Obviously, breaking an OHL record, which is pretty impressive. But probably the accolade that Sam will remember the least about this run and this postseason is. He's been a revelation to this team, and I think obviously everybody can see what Sam has to offer. And he, of course, learned his trade in the London School of Hard Knocks. So you all know how much of an asset he can be to any team. But you know, when we brought Sam in to Kitchener, I kind of had an idea of the kind of player he was. But you really need to watch him night in, night out to see the effect that he has on the ice. And online when he won the Red Tilson, I saw some detractors talking about the numbers and talking about the stats that he put up. And for his game, it's just really, really not about that. It's an eye test kind of thing. He's a gamer. He's super intense, and that just spreads around the team as well.
2: Did you notice Sam and Jared Woolley, who had won back-to-back championships? This was now a third in a row for them. Did you notice how excited they seemed in the celebration?
1: I kind of was wondering whether or not they'd be up for it. I mean, this is old hat for those guys, but I think that they were just as stoked to get this one as they were the other two. So we'll hope that intensity and that enthusiasm keeps up now as we head to BC.
2: We'll see what happens in Kelowna, Josh. Thanks so much for the time. And yeah, let the Leafs know. Put that right on the resume. That's the first line. I win championships as a broadcaster. I love it.
1: And look, if that doesn't work out, I get to spend a week and a half on a beach in Kelowna. Only problem is I have to drag Mike Farwell out on the beach too, but I'm sure we'll get him a tan. We'll get him all sorted out before we get back.
2: Start him up with some SPF 50 first and then work him back down.
1: Yeah, we'll do.
3: Rangers broadcaster Josh Piercy. More to come in a moment on 980 CFPL.
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3: This is the radio edition of The Night Shift. My name is Mike Stubbs as we talk more Memorial Cup. No matter when you tune in, you've got to know who you're watching. We've talked about the Kitchener Rangers. They're well known in London. given they have a couple of London Knights still on their roster in Sam O'Reilly and Jared Woolley. Let's learn about the other teams. There are three of them. Two from the Western Hockey League, one from the QMJHL. Patrick McNeil will help us preview the QMJHL and the Chicoutimi Saguenay in just a few minutes, and we'll make sure that we're saying that right. Everybody thinks Saguenay. That's not what it is. Patrick has the proper pronunciation. So that will be number one in the QMJHL. In the Western Hockey League, you've got the host Kelowna Rockets, and you've also got the WHL champion Everett Silvertips. A WHL team has not won the Memorial Cup since it was played last in London, Ontario, the Edmonton Oil Kings. And if you look back at that final game, the Guelph Storm were the favorite. They had come through with a 3-0 record. The Edmonton Oil Kings found a way to win that day, and they were champions. The time before that that the WHL last won the Memorial Cup was 2008 in Kitchener when the Spokane Chiefs hoisted the Memorial Cup, and then the cup itself broke off the trophy. Danny Sevret always had it right. He was the first London Knight ever to lift the Memorial Cup, and he said it was such a beautiful trophy, he didn't want to turn it on its side. He wanted the integrity of the look of the trophy to be maintained, so he lifted it up, straight up and down. Maybe still recommended based on what happened to the Spokane Chiefs, but we haven't had any mishaps like that since, and fortunately, it didn't come down on anybody's head when that took place. Let's talk Kelowna Rockets and Everett Silvertips. Cammy Koepke is the content manager for the Western Hockey League and followed the Everett Prince Albert Championship Series very closely as the host of TSN's broadcast. We talked with Cammy about both the Silvertips and the Rockets. Cammy, you got a chance to see Everett up close, and this team looks really good. First off, a team winning its first championship ever. What was that like?
7: I think it was made so much more special just by how they got there. Everett has always kind of been the regular season team. Since joining the league in 2003-04, they'd never missed the playoffs, but they'd never won it. And, you know, after back-to-back regular season titles, they were finally able to knock the regular off of there and win it all. And I was actually on the bench as the clock was ticking down in the last minute. And I think the thing that is just seared into my brain is Carter Bear screaming, "I can't believe it," over and over and over again for like the last 30 seconds, especially for him, right? Like, this is a team that really could have had a shot at it last year, but he got his Achilles tendon cut in a game. So, you know, you lose one of your top scorers right before the playoffs. So I think some of that hardship made it all the more sweeter for Everett. And they also got to have their slay the dragon moment when they swept Portland in the first round as well, because that's a team that had knocked them out for a couple years running.
3: How deep do you think they are when compared to everybody else?
7: They can get the scoring from anywhere. The big guns are always going to be the ones who steal the show. I mean, that top line with playoff MVP Julius Miettinen, the Seattle Kraken prospect, Carter Bear, who's a first rounder from Detroit, and Matthias Vanhanen, who will probably go in the NHL draft this year. I think they combined for 9 goals and 10 assists in 5 games. But then you would get these really timely strikes from guys like an overager in Ryland Gould, who came up big on the power play, and a guy like Breck Liske, who was elevated to the top pairing on defense just because their captain was hurt. So you can kind of find it from anywhere in this lineup. Guys will find a way to fill the net, and I mean, they also stand as one of the stingiest teams in the WHL as well, headed up by, you know, casually a 16-year-old defenseman of the year finalist in Landon Dupont.
3: One more thing about Everett, and that would be the health of Terrence Smith. He's their captain. You said they did it without him. How much talk is there that they might have him in the Memorial Cup?
7: I honestly haven't heard much about it. I got to talk to Taryn right after they won, and he still had his arm pretty rigged up. I'm no medical expert, obviously, but he wasn't able to lift the Edschenouth Cup without help from the leadership group. So I would say unlikely, but definitely there for moral support. But you know what? If we do see the pride of Porcupine playing Saskatchewan, I think everyone would be pretty pumped.
3: Cammy, the Kelowna Rockets have been in a position that a lot of teams have been in before, where you didn't get to the final. You didn't get to the conference final where you got to the second round. They lost out to Everett in that second round. But what do you think they look like going into this tournament?
7: I think they're dangerous. They are running a very different race than everybody else. I know they took a lot of flack throughout the season, but they're dealing with, you know, injuries, guys going to World Juniors, and down the home stretch of the season, post-World Juniors, when Wojtek Cioch, the World Juniors MVP, came in, they were as dangerous as any other team in the league. They're one of two teams to take a game off of Everett in the postseason. They went to overtime against Everett twice, and that roster is just stacked. They've got eight different NHL prospects, and they're getting a guy back who they didn't have at all this season in Pittsburgh Penguins prospect Peyton Kettles on D. You know, it's all different now at Memorial Cup. You just got to win one. And when you're not going a seven-game series against some of these teams, anything can happen. And I'm not going to be the one betting against TJ Ginla when he's on a mission.
3: That's why we love it. Cammie, thanks so much for doing this. Enjoy the Memorial Cup.
7: Thank you so much.
3: Western Hockey League content manager Cammie Koepke. One more team to go. And that is Chicoutimi, champions of the QMJHL, defeating the Moncton Wildcats, who nearly made it back to the Memorial Cup tournament. They were up 4-1 after the second period in game number 5, and something happened. Patrick will help us to figure that out, because in the third period of that game, Chicoutimi scored 6 times, and it seemed the dazed Wildcats team arrived in Chicoutimi a couple of days later, and ended up watching the other side celebrate the Gilles Courteau Trophy Championship. Let's talk with the voice of the Cape Breton Eagles, Patrick McNeil. Patrick, thanks so much for previewing Chicoutimi for us. If anybody listens back to the entirety of the podcast and pays very close attention, they will notice we have not yet used the nickname of Chicoutimi, because for a long time, I think anybody who was outside of the province of Quebec would look at it and say, Saguenay's moving on. And it's not that. But because it is a bit of a challenging name to get to know, we needed an expert to take us through this. You have talked about trades between the Eagles and Chicoutimi. You have broadcast many games between the Eagles and Chicoutimi. Patrick McNeil, please take us through, how do we properly pronounce the nickname of the QMJHL champions in 2026?
8: Well, as best as my English tongue can say it, it's Saguenay. And, of course, I don't know, even when we think we were getting these pronunciations right, there might be some subtle differences, but that is how we say it out in our league. And the rest of the country will get to know this team very shortly that has been a long time coming on the national stage. But, yes, the Chicoutimi Saguenay are carrying the flag for the Q this year.
3: You have seen a lot of a few players on this team, because there's a good Cape Breton Eagle contingent on the Saguenay. What exactly is that contingent made up of?
8: Yeah, so these two teams, Sylvain Couturier, the Eagles' general manager, and Yannick Jean, Chicoutimi's general manager, have a long-standing relationship, and they've made a number of trades over the years. So the Sags have 4 former Eagles. And depending on how much you know about QMJHL trading patterns, they likely have some future Cape Breton Eagles as well. But the guys that are currently playing for Chicoutimi that used to play for Cape Breton are Thomas Lavoie, was a first-round draft pick, number one pick in the Q, was drafted by Utah, signed by them. They have another former first-round pick of the Eagles from the same draft, Thomas J. Rousseau, was capable offensive forward, who's also one of the best defensive forwards of the league. And then Emile Ricard was drafted the next year in the first round by the Eagles. And they have a player that the Sags have been using on their fourth line, Alexis Toussaint, who not as accomplished in terms of draft pedigree, but he is a former TELUS Cup winning captain. So that's the contingent of players that have made their way west to Chicoutimi from Cape Breton. And I think perhaps more so than usual in our neck of the woods, there was an interest in the Q final because a lot of people were cheering on their former Eagle favorites. I know I went up to a couple of games in Moncton. Alexis Toussaint's billets were there cheering him on. So, yeah, it was his billets from Cape Breton, I should say. So, yeah, really cool to see all those guys have some success. And the trading partnership thus far working out on the Chicoutimi, and maybe it'll pay some dividends for the Eagles down the road as well.
3: It is a parallel of what Knights fans have been doing in London. Interest in the Kitchener Rangers. Usually those two are bitter rivals. Now there are two players who Knights fans are following because they are former London Knights and Sam O'Reilly and Jared Woolley. So, yeah, a lot of parallels there. Let's talk about that series between Moncton and Chicoutimi because, as we mentioned earlier on the podcast, it was tied 2-2. Moncton's up 4-1 going into the third period on home ice. And then the insanity of junior hockey. Junior hockey is usually not even this drastic in what took place. Chicoutimi scores 6 times in the third period. What did you make of the way that that maybe swung Chicoutimi to their first championship in 32 seasons?
8: Yeah, that was the one game I didn't get to at Moncton, but obviously I was watching it on TV and was just flabbergasted, really. Now, when the Sags get that goal late in the second, Lecomte scores, you're thinking, okay, they've got a puncher's chance, and maybe the feelings are starting to set in as Liam Lefebvre, who had a heck of a rip to win the game in game 2 against Moncton, he kind of starts that comeback going, and you look at a lot of things that went down there. It just, the Sags had done such a good job throughout the playoffs generating offense from the blue line. Petteris Boulins ends up getting a hat trick in the third period. And the ever quirky, the hat trick goal is an empty netter that also stands up as the game winner just because of the way the game unfolded. And a lot of it goes back to untimely double minor for high sticking from Caleb Denoyer, the Cats captain. The Chicoutimi scores on both sides of that power play. Two minutes apart, those two goals. I think once the Stags started rolling, because junior hockey, as you say, and the cliche was the 2-goal lead is the worst in hockey, and that's kind of become the 3-goal lead is the worst in hockey, and that was evident. Just a lot of weird breakdowns from the Cats D. Rudy Guimond, Moncton's goaltender, is usually outstanding. He did not have a strong third period, but you got to give credit to the Stags. They really, really took the momentum. I think a lot of people thought once that happened, it was going to be really tough for the Cats to come back in game 6, and I guess that bore fruit the way that the series ended up finishing up.
3: So if we look at Chicoutimi, we have a number of draft picks, 8 of them. You've talked about some of the guys who started their careers in Cape Breton. How do you see other teams dealing with Chicoutimi? What are they going to have to be on the lookout for?
8: Well, if you watch game 6 of the series against Moncton, there's one thing you're going to see. And for those that didn't see that game, there was a bit of a throwback moment to that famous slash infamous Philadelphia-Tampa game that took place in the early 2010s, I think, where the Flyers just refused to move the puck because Tampa just had the 1-4 checker in. Same idea happened in the early part of game 6, and the play was actually blown down because the Sags, they engage in a very passive forecheck. Not even really a 1-3-1, more of a 1-2-2, but the four guys that are back are way back in the neutral zone. So that's something to watch for with Chicoutimi. They do generate a ton of offense from the blue line. When the forecheck initially starts for the Sags, you'll see one of the defensemen down low. Again, they really like to generate play from there. I think they are a team that is primarily built from the back end out. Luca Beckman, Ottawa draft pick, who signed. He was great. Has his ups and downs in the final, but the Sags, the Q, as you know, has a real culture of big-time trades, and the Sags did bolster their goaltending by getting Beckman and then added some forwards as well, but it was really the defense that they remade. Yeah, expect a passive forecheck offense from the blue line, and certainly a very capable goaltender in Luca Beckman.
3: You have us ready. Patrick, thank you so much for the time, and we will talk hockey soon, I'm sure.
8: Yeah, look forward to it. Hopefully everybody enjoys the Memorial Cup.
3: Patrick McNeil, voice of the Cape Breton Eagles. And here we are at the end of our preview. Whatever part of the Memorial Cup tournament you happen to watch, enjoy it. It is an incredible event. And it is one that hopefully the London Knights will be a part of sometime again in the near future. This has been the radio edition of the Night Shift, and you're listening to 980 CFPL.
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0: employment. It's not something her employer is allowed to do, not legal. But wait a second. The fact that it's not legal doesn't mean that there's a way to physically stop the employer from doing that. Instead, what it means is she now has the choice or the ability to consider this a constructive dismissal.
1: Mm-hmm.
0: She may be able to say that by changing my shifts this way, by telling me you're only going to work nights, no more days, that's a constructive dismissal, and she can leave with severance. She's considering that right now, and she may choose to do that. She's been with this employer for about 8 years, 8.5 years. She could be looking at 10 months of severance. So that's what's at stake for her, and I think she's going to choose to do that. But the lesson and the message, of course, for all our listeners is very clear. If your hours get changed, your other important terms like your compensation, even work location, if those get changed, you may be facing a constructive dismissal, which gives you the right to leave with your full severance. So if you're ever in that situation, not sure what to do, what it all means, call me and let's talk about it.
1: And as you always say, Leo, the long-term dark cloud about all this is, you know, and you've said every time of these changes, you allow them to do it once, you know, you poke the door open a little bit, they're going to come right behind you and kick it wide open. And at that point, there's not much you're going to be able to do, right?
0: Well, yeah, that's the problem. So let's assume, okay, she's fine, I'll do nights, and she schedules her life, and now she's working nights, and she's worked it out. Well, because she let this change happen, if next month or 2 months from now, whenever it is, her employer wants to change it to just days or to 3 weeks on, 1 week off, whatever it is, they're going to be able to do that because she let them get away with it this time. As you said, they're going to kick that door wide open. So if she's agreeing to it now, it's not just limited to now. She's potentially agreeing to these changes in the future as well. That's a big deal, which is why it may be better to say, no, not doing it. Constructive dismissal, just pay me my severance, and I'm going to leave.
1: Things your employer may try to do in order to avoid paying you full severance. Why? Because severance numbers in this province are really robust. They are on the employee side. So they're going to try. You can't blame them to try to, you know, wiggle out of it in some way. I mean, they may make your conduct seem worse than it is. It's not really that bad, but it may seem terrible in their eyes, or they give you a bogus performance review. How about that to start?
0: Listen, severance is going to be a lot of money that an employer has to pay. It just is. It's going to be significant. It could be as much as 2 years' pay. In some cases, even more than 2 years' pay. So not surprising, because it's such a hefty bill that an employer may have to pay, employers do various things to try to avoid paying that, or at least to reduce it significantly. And one of the things, as you've just said, that they do is to say, well, let's find a reason to say that this person did something really bad so that we don't have to pay them severance. So maybe you've made a mistake. They may try to blow that out of proportion, make it seem or sound a lot worse than it is. They may put you on a performance improvement plan and then let you go and say, hey, well, this guy's performance was very bad, so we don't have to pay severance. Well, these things may happen, but they don't really work, because the law is not just going to take your employer's word for it. The law is going to look very, very carefully as to whether or not whatever you did was in fact bad enough. It's very difficult to terminate for cause and to avoid paying severance. And the employer saying you did something awful, we're not going to take their word for it. We're going to look at, what did you do? Was it bad? Could you have gotten maybe a warning? Could you have been given another chance? So remember, just because you may have done something wrong and your employer is immediately jumping all over it to say we have cause, it's not cause. It's going to be a wrongful dismissal. You're still going to be owed severance. Your employer may try, but it doesn't make it legal.
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5: 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Unless otherwise identified, guests on the program are employees of or otherwise represent the advertiser. The opinions expressed therein are those of the advertiser and do not necessarily reflect the views and policies of Corus Entertainment.

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1: Okay, things your employer may try to do is you want to avoid paying you full severance, which could be a big chunk of change. They may reduce your pay, hours of work, or demote you right before they let you go, trying to save a few shekels. But we're wiser than that, aren't we? Or at least the law is wiser than that, isn't it, Lior?
2: Oh, yeah. We're wiser, the law is wiser, and it's not going to work. But again, not going to necessarily stop the employer from trying. And how will they try? Well, here's the thing. I mean, let's say you're making $60,000 a year. Well, your employer may try, again, to reduce your pay and say, well, we've reduced it to 40, and then shortly afterward let you go and then say, well, now we're going to calculate your severance based on the 40,000 because that's what you're making. Well, it doesn't work for various reasons. Number one is that change, the reduction from 60 to 40, for example, in the example that I just gave, that alone is a termination. Again, a constructive dismissal. We talked about that before the break, which means just by reducing that pay that much, the employee can choose to consider that a termination and get their full severance. But even if that doesn't happen, the employee continues working. If the employer reduces that salary significantly and then turns around and fires the employee, that's bad faith. So the law is not going to let the employer get away with it and give them a break on severance. So if it's clear that all the employer is trying to do is save money by reducing pay or maybe reducing hours, the law not only is not going to reduce severance, that employer may get penalized for acting in bad faith by having to pay even more money to the employee. So not a good idea to play these games if you're an employer, and certainly if you're an employee. If your employer is not acting for good faith, in good faith, or you're even thinking that may be the case, let's talk about it. And certainly, as I said before, if your terms of employment are being changed right away, because time is not on your side, you want to call me.
1: Your employer may try to save some severance money, in fact, save all the money by putting you on a temporary layoff. That's an old trick too, right?
2: Well, the trick works like this. Well, let's put so-and-so on a temporary layoff, and hopefully they'll just go and find another job somewhere, right. And then life is good. We don't have to pay them anything because they found another job. Yeah, very common thing, okay? That's probably one of the most common things employers do in trying to avoid paying severance. Well, why doesn't it work? As I said before, because just putting you on a temporary layoff, that alone could be a constructive dismissal. That alone triggers the employer's obligations to pay you severance if you want that to. So if your employer puts you on a temporary layoff and you're not okay with it, as most people I think wouldn't be, you can treat that as a termination and get your full severance. Doesn't matter what happens later. Doesn't matter if they were planning on calling you back or not planning on calling you back. So shouldn't allow them to get away with it, and it's not a bad it's not a good strategy, except, you know, and for people that don't listen to our show, they may not realize that. So they may say, well, I guess I have no choice and I'll stay on a layoff. And if you do find another job, your employer may not pay you severance. Don't do that. If you're put on a temporary layoff, your friend, your colleague, your neighbor, do the right thing. Call me. Tell them to call me. Let's make sure you get what you're owed.
1: Things your employer may do to try to skimp out on severance, if not all of it, some of it. They may put you on probation, but this is the part I know you're going to expand on the probation piece first, but after you're already past the probationary period.
2: So wouldn't it be interesting if all the employer had to do is say, hey, employee, I know you've worked for me for 3 years, but I'm going to put you on probation. Oh, a month later, well, yeah, I'm letting you go. And you remember how I told you you're on probation? Now I don't have to pay you severance. Well, if it was that easy to circumvent the law, then honestly, there would be no point to even having laws. No. Employers do try to do this. I've seen it more than once, employer putting an employee, quote unquote, on probation. And the reason I say it in quotation marks is because once you've already gone past your first 3 months of employment, you can't really be put on probation, or that probation doesn't really do anything. It's kind of meaningless, okay? It's really not something that gives the company any new rights. So your employer saying that you're on probation doesn't then allow them to turn around and let you go without severance. No, the only time they can avoid paying you severance is if you've done something terrible. So telling you you're on probation, saying you're on probation, putting it in writing does not then extinguish their obligations to pay severance. They may think it does, But you heard it here. It doesn't. You're still owed your full severance.
1: And probation's not automatic anyway, right? Even from the get-go.
2: Absolutely. And that's something else that employers get wrong all the time. Just because an employee started a brand new job first day does not mean that they're on probation for the first few months. Not at all. It's not automatic. You're only on probation ever if you signed an employment agreement that says you're on probation. And even then, that probation can only last 3 months. So it's not automatic. It has to be created by a written employment agreement.
1: We're going to continue on with a couple more of these before we break into a few email to wrap up the bottom end of the show. But looking for ways employers are to reduce their severance obligations, and there's all kinds of tricks they will try to pull. They may try to call you an independent contractor when you are clearly not one. We have covered this, so hopefully most of our listeners know by now, but there's some that won't, right?
2: Well, you know what I said before, the temporary layoff may be the main way employers try to avoid paying severance. I've changed my mind. I think this is the main way, the biggest way that employers try to avoid not just severance obligations, but all obligations, you know, obligations to pay overtime pay, to pay vacation pay, etc. They just say, hey, we'll just hire you or call you an independent contractor. But again, if it was that simple to circumvent the law, just calling someone by a name, well, again, that law would be meaningless. There'd be no point even having the law. Well, the good news is you cannot circumvent the law that way. Just saying you're an independent contractor or even putting it in writing and having you sign something does not make you an independent contractor. You can't change the reality of what you are. If you're an employee, calling you an independent contractor or paying you as an independent contractor is meaningless. It doesn't make you an independent contractor. An independent contractor is someone that's running a business, someone that has customers, someone that's deciding what customers are going to do work for, what hours they're going to do, how much they're going to charge, because they're running a business. If you work for a company and that's all you work and they tell you what to do, etc., you're an employee of that company, full stop, which means you have to get severance if you lost your job. You have to get overtime, vacation pay, etc. So misclassification, not legal, doesn't allow the company to avoid paying severance. It's a common thing, but again, completely illegal.
1: How about this one? You know, they say you're a temporary worker and not a regular employee.
2: So again, titles. Well, let's just call someone temporary. I know they've been with us for 27 years, but let's call them temporary. You're laughing, but I've seen variations of this where, you know, maybe not 27 years, but Bob's been here for 6 years,
1: yeah.
2: But we call him temporary. Nonsense. A temporary worker is someone that's there for a specific task or for a specific period of time. So, you know, you're here to get us through this project. Okay. Or you're here for the next 3 months, 6 months. Fine. If you've been there for a while and you don't have a specific end date, you're not a temporary worker. It doesn't matter if they classify you that, if they have a piece of paper that says you're just not. And because you're not, you're owed your full severance if you're going to be let go. I had a case last year where a lady had worked actually at a major company whose name you would know. As a temporary worker for 3.5 years.
1: Wow.
2: And they let her go and they said, we're not going to pay you severance. Nonsense. She ended up getting 6 months severance that I negotiated for her because, again, she wasn't temporary. So I want everyone to move away from the idea that titles matter. Yeah. Titles don't change the law. Titles don't impact your entitlements. Again, if it was just as that simple, anyone would do it.
1: We're talking about the ways that an employer might possibly try to reduce their severance obligations. Final one is this. They say that you work for a company with a small payroll. We don't have a lot of money, so we can't pay a lot of money.
2: Yeah, you know, we're a small company. We don't have to pay severance. We're not one of those big corporations. And, you know, I say try to avoid paying severance. In many cases, the company actually may believe that. They may actually believe that because they're a small company, small payroll, they don't have to pay severance. Well, that's false. The size of the company's payroll, how many employees work for that company, does not impact at all the amount of severance that they have to pay. Whether you work for a company with one other employee or 1,000 other employees, it's not going to matter when it comes to your severance. So yes, small companies still have to pay full severance, which can be as much as 2 years' pay or even more. Companies often would tell you that Maybe they're doing that to try to mislead you. Maybe they honestly believe it. Either way, it's not true. You're owed your full severance if you had a job and lost it, regardless of how many people work for your company.
1: A lot of times we do shows on this where we're protecting people's rights, and employers kind of get up in arms going, Lear, why are you telling them all this? First of all, the laws are out there for you to read on your own. Plus, so much of this can be avoided, temporary layoffs, probationary periods, if employers would just do proper employment contracts from the get-go, right?
2: Yeah. If there's one thing employers could do that would mean that they would have no trouble 90% of the time, is having proper employment agreements. One of the most important things for employers, because that employment agreement, as you said, could limit the amount of severance so that all of a sudden they don't have to pay 2 years' pay. That could be as little as a few weeks' pay. It could be a situation where it gives them the right to change job, to change hours, to put someone on a temporary layoff. All those things that I've spent the last 30 minutes saying are illegal would not be illegal if an employer had a proper employment agreement. So, yes, if an employer doesn't bother having a proper employment agreement, they can't then complain that there's legal obligations. But, of course, you know, the flip side of that, and we have to mention that, is if you're an employee, you got to watch out for those employment agreements. Mm-hmm. If you're just accepted a job, let's read it together. Let's make sure there's nothing in there that's problematic. And certainly, if you're already working, you have a job already, and your employer comes to you and says, sign this employment agreement. I had a case like that today, John. No, that's bad news. Don't sign it. It's going to take away rights that you have. So either way, whether you're an employer or an employee, that employment agreement is a very important document.
1: All right, let's grab an email or two. Sean says, guys, love the show. Tell me this. I was let go for cause because my employer said I missed too many days of work for medical reasons. Can they even do that?
2: No, they cannot. And certainly there's no limit on days of work that you can be off. There's no limit 5 days, 10 days. And the company doesn't get to decide how many days you can be off for medical reasons. The company may have a number of sick days. Maybe the company has, you get 4 sick days a year. Fantastic. Right. That means that for 4 days, you will get paid if you're sick. But you can still be off for 24 days. It just means that for some of those days, you won't get paid. And if you've been off for a while, maybe you have a serious medical condition, and letting you go because of that could be a human rights violation. So no, you cannot, should not be let go because you're sick or because you've exceeded some sort of a arbitrary quota for days off. There's no such quota for being off sick.
1: Let's get to Anna Lee quickly here. Anna Lee, thank you so much for taking the time. Good evening. Welcome to the show. How can we help?
3: Yes, good evening. Thank you for taking my call. Just a quick question. When it comes to temporary assignments, is there any difference after, like in the future, with severance pay or anything that gets reflected when you accept a temporary assignment, like as a master position? And the second part of the question is, the extension is requested, like for the clerk to extend, but you no longer want to extend it, and they kind of pressure you because technically there's no one else that they can use to cover that position. Like, you have the right to say no, right? Like, and go back to your position instead of.
2: So the only time something like that could impact your severance is if the assignment is a lower level position or is a position with less pay. If you're taking less money or you're taking kind of a demotion, even if it's temporary, if then they let you go, potentially they could pay you less severance because of that. So you've got to be careful. Now, to your other question, is if you had an agreement that you're going to do this temporary assignment until June 1st, and June 1st comes and you decide, and they decide to extend it, no, you don't have to agree to it. But keep in mind, they could choose to let you go because an employer can always let someone go as long as severance is paid. So they can't force you, but they do have a right to let you go with severance.
3: Oh, okay. Okay, perfect. Okay, thank you so much.
1: Thank you, Anna Lee. Appreciate you reaching out with that call. Any further problems, make sure you give Lior a call on the other side. I'll give you that number as we wrap up here momentarily. I don't know if we have time for Tim. Let me just get this last email in here. Tim, I'll give you the number at the end of the show. You can follow up. George, disability leave for 20 months. Employer's saying he's got to come back after 24. So he's got a four-month window. Then he quits, apparently. Is that correct?
2: No, nonsense. Why would employers do that? You can be off on disability, and there's no magical thing that happens after 2 years that if you don't come back, you lose your job. As long as the doctor is still saying there's a possibility of you coming back to work at some point, the company can't let you go. They can't impose that arbitrary deadline. So respond to them with something from the doctor saying that you're still working on getting better and that at some point you hope to come back to work. If they do anything to you at that point, call me and I'll deal with it.
1: Yeah, as we always say, Leori, your doctor is the gatekeeper of your health, and they have the final word whether you're done all that or not. So reach to the doctor first. And now we are done, Tim and Ann Lee. Everybody else here is the number to follow up with Leori and the team. It's 1-855-821-5900. 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And if you're looking for a trustworthy website that's going to give you the correct information, there is one only, called pocketemploymentlawyer.ca. Use that. Leori and I are back tomorrow at 6:30. Enjoy the rest of your evening.

0: the show.
1: We got to talk about taxes. And before you, your eyes glaze over and you say, hard pass. We're not talking about line items on a budget, and we're not talking about, the inclusion rate of any particular tax. We're talking about the idea of taxes, what they're for, what they're intended to do. Sometimes they are used as a carrot, and other times they're used as a stick. And more these days, it feels like there is an idea out there that taxes are supposed to be punitive. We're supposed to be punishing people with taxes so that those who have been hard done by society are relieved of their experience in some way. And we hear about it with Zoran Mamdani. We heard about it from Justin Trudeau. We sort of want to flip the switch and talk about possibilities. You know, maybe today is the opportunity to blue sky some ideas on how we can reinvent how we tax people and why we tax people. And Jeff Bezos, the fourth richest man in the world, who has made our lives completely different. You can say better or worse, but different with Amazon, was doing a big interview. And he said some pretty bold things. Not the least of which is that the bottom half of Americans should pay zero federal income tax. And before you think to yourself, wow, that's a big deal. Well, it would be a big deal for that 50%. But in terms of the contribution to the overall revenue of the federal government, it represents 3% of the taxes. 50% of the people, the top 50% pay 97%. The bottom 50% pay 3%. And so you could make that 3% up elsewhere, and it would mean quite a lot to those people. Let's start with his idea of he gives the example of a nurse in Queens. I want to start there.
2: A nurse in Queens who makes $75,000 a year pays more than $12,000 a year in taxes. Does that really make sense? So people talk about, you know, making the tax system more progressive. How about we start by having the nurse in Queens not pay taxes? Why is a nurse in Queens who makes $75,000 a year paying more than $1,000 a month in taxes? That's $1,000 a month that could help with rent or groceries or anything. And so, and by the way, do you know what that all adds up to? The bottom half of income earners in this country pay only 3% of the taxes. So, it's only 3%.
1: Yeah, listen, there's logic there. So we'll follow the logic. I mean, he did also say, like, he knows that he and other billionaires are perceived. He knows how they're perceived, right? He knows that in the narrative of 2026, there are roles that people play. Sometimes it's roles that are due to them and due to the things they do. And other times it's because somebody ascribes them that role. But it doesn't change the fact that if someone was writing a story about life in 2026, there would be some people with black hats and some people with white hats. I'll give you a guess. Who do you think Jeff Bezos knows he's seen as?
2: A nurse in Queens who makes... I think what's going on is that it's kind of a tale of two economies. So you have a bunch of people in this country who are doing really well, but you also have a bunch of people in this country who are struggling. Struggling to pay rent, groceries. And so what's happening here is politicians are using the kind of age-old technique. So there's this tale of two economies, and they're using this age-old technique of, you know, picking a villain and pointing fingers. But the problem is that doesn't solve anything.
1: Well, he's right. It doesn't solve anything. And also, it is so devoid of nuance to say that there are bad guys and good guys. I can promise you, in any given day, I do things that would put me on the positive side of the ledger. And there are things I would do that probably wouldn't. And again, if we were to be judged on the worst things we've ever done, we would all be going to the fiery pits of hell. If we were judged on the greatest thing we ever did, we would be right there with a VIP pass through the gates of heaven. And none of us are either one of those things. And yet politicians very much want to ascribe villainy and heroism as it suits their purposes. If you want my 2 cents, and we're talking taxes, so somebody wants those 2 cents. This is it's a very good it's a good idea for a number of reasons. The tax relief for the bottom 50%, but it's also Jeff Bezos coming up with a pressure relief valve for that ascribing of villainy. This would be a way to get everybody to shut the F up. Some loud voices to shut the F up. If Jeff Bezos was able to get the taxes, the income taxes, reduced completely to for 50% of Americans, he would be doing more to alleviate poverty than Mom Donnie could ever do in 5 lifetimes in a fever dream. Like, ever. That would be significant, especially if it was coupled with additional ways to raise revenue elsewhere. But the problem with a binary system with good guys and bad guys is, nobody ever thinks they're the bad guy, right? Nobody ever thinks they're the bad. And Mom Donnie thinks he's a good guy. And here's Bill Maher, a voice of logic, talking about, you know, what happens if you keep coming after the people you think are the bad guys?
0: The top 10% pay 72% of all federal income taxes, and the bottom half, 3%. The Democratic Socialists talk about socialism like we don't already have a lot. Social Security, unemployment, Medicare, nutritional assistance, Medicaid, Obamacare, disability, housing subsidies. Again, not against it. Just the same question. How can you be soaking the rich and failing the poor so badly?
1: And of course, we know that Mayor Mom Donnie, who sees the world in through the eyes of a simpleton, the eyes of poor people, good, bad people, rich, that works. You see it that way, then, and when the world doesn't pan out that way, you have a problem. And he's already been saying enough to scare capital out of New York City. A lot of people have left. A lot of money has left. And more companies, corporations, entire executive offices are decamping for places where they are more welcome. And now he has to do damage control. He went to visit with Jamie Dimon, who's CEO of a huge investment bank, JP Morgan. In the hopes of building bridges and keeping that company in New York. Now, for the record, JP Morgan already has a larger headcount in Texas than they do in New York. But here's what Jamie Dimon said about Mom Donnie. Quote, I don't care what he says. What does he do? I will judge that, because you can talk about morality and ideology all you want, but if things don't get better, you didn't do a good job. And here's some numbers for you about JP Morgan. If JP Morgan pulls the stakes in New York City, they would lose roughly $61 million in corporate taxes alone, hundreds of millions of dollars in taxes related to payroll and property tax. And, you know, that's a big number, but it's a big number without a comparison. It would take more than 50,000 average earning New Yorkers to equal that tax revenue. JP Morgan goes, it's like 50,000 people leave your city, except a lot of those people, again, they don't put their kids in public school. They're not taking the bus. They're not taking the subway. They're not going to the hospital. They're not going to emergency rooms. That's what you would be losing. You'd be losing all of the money and none of the pressures on your resources. And we got a text on the text line regarding Jeff Bezos. He said, that would be great. No tax. We'd have more money to buy stuff on Amazon. That's good thinking, Jeff. Well, I mean, unless you're going to tell people how to spend their money, they can do what they want with it. They have agency over themselves. They are individuals, and we live in a country where you can make your own choices, good or bad. Like I said, we're all endowed with the ability to make both. But I'm not going to tell somebody how to spend their money. And if that's the stuff they want to spend it on, that's the stuff they want to spend it on. Look, we want to take your calls after this. Let's talk taxes. Do you have any ideas? Let's say, like I said, blue sky. I've got an idea for income tax I want to share with you after the break as well, because today there are no bad ideas. This is the Ben Mulrooney Show.
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1: All right, time for you to take over the microphone. 416-870-6400. 416-870-6400 or 1-888-225-TALK. We're talking taxes. And if you've got ideas that are better than the ones that some of the people we've elected have thrown out there, I want to hear them. Jeff Bezos is suggesting that for the bottom 50% of Americans, no one should pay any federal income tax. That amounts to 3% of the federal income tax revenue, and they could more than make up for it elsewhere. That money could be better spent by those people investing in healthcare and getting a loan to get or use that money for a car or for education for the kids. Whatever, doesn't matter. It's their money. I think it's a good idea. It also may shut up some of the people who think that people like him aren't paying their fair share when in reality they pay the lion's share of it. Could they pay more? That's a question that we're all wrestling with. Let's welcome Dan to the conversation. Hey, Dan, how you doing today?
14: I'm doing well. Thanks, Ben. I love your show. I listen to it all the time.
1: Oh, thank you.
14: So, look, this is a very important topic, and I think something that we don't talk enough about in terms of politics and the Canadian economy. 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
1: yep.
14: to attract and retain smart, innovative people and companies in Canada. 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
1: yep.
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1: yep.
14: rates so they can come here. Imagine going to Apple and say, look, move 1,000 employees to Canada, create a big office here, and we're going to give tax breaks not only to Apple, but to your engineers that
1: yeah.
14: you bring here as well. That will drive the Canadian economy.
1: Well, and listen, that dovetails very well into my idea. I want to hear what you have to say about that. But before, I want to remind people, 416-870-6400, 1-888-225-TALK. Yeah, you are using the tax system as a carrot. You're incentivizing behavior. I mean, in keeping with that, I would say, all right, so you're in university. If you declare a major that the country has decided is a priority concentration, like engineering, like quantum computing, like AI, whatever it is, if you've decided that that's what you will pursue, then for the first 5 years of your employment, you'll get 2/3 off of your income tax. So long as you're working in that chosen profession for that first 5 years, 2/3 off, 66% off. I like that idea. I also think we have a problem, Dan, with a very low birth rate amongst, Canadian citizens. We've got new Canadians are having babies, but Canadian citizens generally aren't. And if you get, I hate to say it, I lifted part of this idea from Viktor Orban in Hungary, but it's not a bad idea, is to say, all right, you, if you have income, you'll get 25% off your first kid. I mean, maybe not 25% off the first kid. You get like 5% off of your income tax for your first kid. Then you're up to 30% off if you have two. You're up to 60% off if you have three, and maybe it tops out at 67% if you have four kids. What would you do? That guarantees that people with income are benefiting from it. And what do people with income do? They want to grow their investments. They want to grow their businesses. And so what do you think of something like that?
14: Well, look, I think both of those ideas have a lot of merit. I really love the university one.
1: Yeah.
14: But I think what's important here and what's really relevant is that we're talking about amending the tax, our tax strategy to really attract and retain, like I said, smart people and smart companies. And so there's lots of levers we can pull to do that. Unfortunately, I think what's happened over time is that, income taxes, taxes really at every level. If you think about income taxes and consumption taxes
1: yep.
14: like HST and gas taxes and VATs and all the other taxes we have built in,
1: yep.
14: All of these have just gone in one direction up. And what the federal government doesn't realize, there's a well-known economic theory that, the more you tax people, at some point you actually collect less.
1: Yeah.
14: Collect less in tax revenue because people are mm-hmm. less incentive to work and just feed off, the government
1: yep.
14: handouts, and also more incentivized to cheat.
1: Yeah, well,
14: and
1: not necessarily cheat, but use strategies of tax avoidance. I mean, it happened in the province of Ontario at one point where people just realize it's not worth my while to be playing, to be as strict and listen to the letter of the law. What they say I owe, I'm going to pay somebody to help me avoid some of this stuff. And they found out that they had a massive shortfall in their revenue predictions because people just said, not worth my time to give you ever, not worth my time to work this hard to give you this much. Hey, Dan, thank you very much for the call and thanks for the discussion. Look, sometimes it's just having a conversation about these things that spark a good idea. For example, we found a clip of Jimmy Carr, who is an exceptionally funny stand-up comic. And in order to be this funny, your brain has to operate on really interesting levels. And here's something he said about who might not, maybe we should consider a situation where people of a certain type don't get taxed.
15: What if we didn't tax anyone in their 20s? What if we just said under 30, you no tax?
16: It's a great idea.
15: So, and you would say in that, you would go, you're incentivizing people not to go to university and to get jobs, okay? Which some people might view as negative. But university is a luxury item. And luxury items don't work if everyone has them.
1: It's, like, again, it's something to think about, not because it's the idea we should land on, but it's a place to be where that is different than where we are. And if anybody thinks that the tax system that we have is perfect, or then you don't have to be participating in this conversation. Then just go back to your perfect lives. Everything's fine. Nothing to see here. Who do we have? We got Rob. Rob, welcome to the Ben Mulrooney Show.
17: Benjamin, great to hear you again.
1: Yes, it's Benedict, though. In Latin, it means blessed. It means blessed.
17: I didn't want to make you think you're being called to the principal's office.
1: All right, so what's up?
17: So for me, like I was telling your producer there, I want some of my taxes back.
1: Yeah.
17: Like right now, the government is incentivizing people to stay home. Right, I got two girls. Mm-hmm. I pay 46% income tax right now. Mm-hmm. I work my butt off. I get nothing, no benefit for it. And anything that my kids need or want, I have to pay for. They want to go to camp.
1: Yep.
17: I gotta pay full pop. My eldest daughter has some health issues.
1: Yep.
17: It's not covered by OHIP. Not covered by my benefits. I'm paying for it.
1: Yeah.
17: Meantime, the guy that's the lady down the road that's got six kids by four different baby daddies, they're all looked after on the money that is being cut off my paycheck before I even get to see it.
1: I think I'm on to something with this idea of incentivizing baby making by way of a reduction in the income tax, because it applies only to people with income.
17: That's right. But you can't say that, because people that aren't earning a living, you're still getting an income. They're talking about the basic living income that the government wanted to push through. They tried it in, yeah, I want to say Peterborough or Lindsay or whatever, but what a joke that is. That just incentivizes people not to be productive,
1: but
17: become a net taker and then a net producer.
1: However, that I think it's pretty easy to write in, like, it's an income that is the basic living income is excluded from the calculation. Hey, Rob, thank you very much. What we got here? We got Matt with us. Matt, talk to us. You're curious about the Bezos idea. Hello. Oh, did I not click on it? I didn't use the little clicky thing. Matt, welcome.
18: Hello.
1: Hey, Matt. Shoot.
18: Hey. Yeah. So I was just wondering if people are going to be getting, like, Jeff Bezos' idea, are they then still going to be eligible to vote based on the whole concept of no taxation without representation, if you're getting representation without taxation?
1: Oh, yeah. I mean, income tax is only one tax. There's plenty of other taxes that are assigned to you and that you are required to pay. So I get what you're saying. If you remove the obligation to pay into the system, then how much? If you don't have skin in the game, then I mean, we talk about it here all the time. We want new people in Canada to co-pay a certain amount of their medical bills, so that we all get a sense that they are buying into the system. But in this case, I think what he's doing is he's recognizing that there is inequality out there. The rich are very rich and the poor are struggling in ways they probably haven't in a long time. And this won't even the playing field, but it might take a little pressure off of those people. Anyway, thank you very much for the call, Matt. Thank you. And thanks to all for contributing to this edition of Ben Mulrooney, the Tax Man. When we come back, we're speaking with Mike Van Solen. There is a story out of Ottawa about the military. It's not the one that's been we've been shaking our head over the past couple of days. It's a new one, and we're shaking our heads. That's next.
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1: All right, so there's a couple of sort of big issues that we've been tackling on this show, and we've asked your opinions, and we've asked all sorts of people, some experts, and now we've invited our friend from Oyster Group, Mike Van Solen, in. We're going to call this segment, Mike, Nobody Ask Me But, ... Okay, so let's start with the latest in the CBC prank show gone wrong.
28: Yes.
1: It's a disaster. It's a disaster for them. And now that the latest is there's a guy on YouTube, sort of a conservative a commentary guy named Clinton Jaws. That's what he goes by, Clinton Jaws. And he's very successful. He's got about 50,000 subscribers on one channel. He's got another channel that's got like 500,000.
28: Yeah.
1: So he's quite – people listen to him. And I didn't know that he was yet again another one of these people who got caught up in this dragnet of lies. And he sort of laid it all to bear in a new video explaining how they caught him, how they lied to him, what they said to him, and how the whole thing went. So let's listen to the first video, like when he realized it was fake.
29: And when Prince William comes out, I look at him and I go, that's not Prince William. This guy's chubby, short. Prince William's thin, good looking, he has hair. But I convince myself in my head, and now I'm realizing I'm sitting there for a reason. These people, these production people, wanted me to feel humiliated on stage, which I did.
1: Yeah, you'll remember that part of this part of the story, the prank that they were pulling was they wanted to ask former members of the RCMP what they do in retirement. And the reveal was going to be holding them to account, holding these individual people to account for all the ills, perceived and real, of the RCMP over the course of their history and across this country. And they had a video that was made that Prince Charles closing down the RCMP because of all of the crimes that they perpetrated on First Nations. And these members of the RCMP were expected to sit there and take responsibility for those things and atone for them or something. I mean, it's ludicrous on its face. It's insulting to our history. It's insulting to them. And so what do you think of that one right there when he said he was they were designing to make him feel humiliated?
0: I mean, there's so many layers to this story. It's an embarrassment for the CBC. They are, of course, super slow to sort of come to the realization and I think the proper public apology where they will end up. I find it I could take it on a few layers. One, satire, political satire is some of the best content sure. you can find. And when it's done right, it's something I love and will consume endlessly. Satire is also really hard to do. And all the descriptions of this, it's hard to even imagine what was in their head. Like, where were they going other than trying to sandbag these people and make them feel really guilty for it? The PR department at CBC is moving too slow. I think it's ironic that this guy is called Clinton Jaws, because I always think of big organizations in times like this of having a glass jaw. This guy who's not even giving his real name has brought this organization to its knees, and they are spinning. I can only imagine there's consultants and boardrooms of people trying to figure out what to do, even though it's really obvious. You violated basic journalistic principles. You probably perpetrated a fraud on these people. Yeah. They would have defamation, violated basic journalistic principles. You probably perpetrated a fraud on these people. Yeah. They would have defamation cases if any of this ever came to air. Mm-hmm. It is.

0: This is quite a revealing clip about how he saw his role as a police officer, especially his role as a police officer in relation to First Nations.
1: Every time you guys called the cops, I came. I didn't do anything to you. I helped you. I catered to you. I served and protected you.
0: And I can't get away, like, I can't get away from this. And people are going to, they're going to take this for what it is, and they may like it, and they might think I'm onto something, or they may think I'm full of it. But I have had just about enough of living in a world, living in a country, I should say, where I, the son of an Irish guy yeah. and an immigrant from Serbia, must be responsible for the ills of people who I guess look like me forever.
2: Right.
0: And individuals today are not responsible entirely for their own behavior because of supposedly what the people that look like me did years ago. So I have to assume the responsibility over history, and a lot of people today have no responsibility over their behavior in the moment. And I'm getting to, and that's what he's saying. He's like, when you called, if you were First Nation, I came, I helped you. Right. And you're looking at me because what?
2: Right.
0: And he was hurt.
2: Oh, look, we've lost the concept of personal responsibility in society as we've increasingly become into our different camps, and it's all about identity politics. What gets washed away is personal responsibility. We are willing to offer groups empathy, but we're never willing to give them agency and say, you have responsibility for your actions. The RCMP have, of course, there are great stories to tell of the RCMP and their work with First Nations communities. I am also really confident that reconciliation is not solved or improve by sandbagging other groups now.
0: Yeah.
2: What is an RCMP officer today going to help out in a First Nations community going to be looked at? Like, what was their goal? Just to create more division between First Nations and RCMP officers? Just to make it even harder to work together?
0: Yeah, what did you think of that? What did you think of the CBC's first attempt at damage control when they said, hey, this is an attempt at truth and reconciliation, and comedy can be part of that. And I thought they used the words truth and reconciliation to shut people like me up, firstly.
2: Right.
0: But also, like, you can't get there from here. You can't strive for truth by building, by creating fiction, and you can't get to reconciliation without the truth. So I just saying it doesn't make it so.
2: No, I mean, people know what it's like to work and to get along with people and to build trust and to build community. This is not it. If I were to drag you into my house on a surprise, like, go, you know what, Ghost of Christmas Past, and say, Ben, here's all the things that I believe you've done, and when you thought you were just coming for a dinner party, you're not going to feel more willing to hang out with me. You're not going to feel closer to me, and you're certainly not going to trust me.
0: Yeah. So in the last minute or so that we have, you are now sitting there in the office of the CEO of the CBC, and they say, please help us. What do we do? Give me the bullet points.
2: Get to the end game fast. This is ridiculous. You have to apologize. This violated all your journalistic principles. I'd bring in a third party to look at how this happened, and I would issue an apology to everybody who fraudulently was dragged into the CBC studio under false pretenses.
0: Now, but what would you, if they pushed back and said, but this wasn't CBC News? CBC News didn't know that this was going on.
2: Doesn't matter. CBC News was ultimately the biggest single agency involved in this. It was their funding from them. Take responsibility. Don't try to diminish your role. Own it. Show leadership and move on.
0: Should people lose their jobs over this?
2: I think accountability is important. Yeah.
0: I mean, yeah, it's hard to fire people in places like that. It's hard. And art is subjective.
2: But if their apology is to be believed, probably somebody does have to go. Like, it does. The reality is this went up a food chain, and it was approved by people real responsibilities. Yeah. So, either that, they got to be put on leave while the investigation takes place, something like that. But if you don't, you know, every action needs an equal and opposite reaction.
0: Yeah.
2: And something like this happens, people are outraged. You need to, as a CBC, as an organization, to be able to push back in some manner at this time.
0: All right. Well, we're going to talk about Ottawa and the Canadian military and another tempest, which you may say is a teapot and others may say it's not. That's coming up next on the Ben Mulrooney Show.
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13: All right, welcome back to Mike Van Solen from the Oyster Group. We just dealt with solving all the problems, the self-inflicted wounds on the CBC for their boneheaded decisions to try to insult and besmirch some truly undeserving Canadians. And, well, deserving of respect, undeserving of the treatment they got. And now we're going to do the Canadian Armed Forces. And I think more importantly, it's those who have led the Canadian Armed Forces to where they are today.
14: Right.
13: And every now and then you get a snapshot of how bad stuff is. Mm-hmm. You wish you could get into a time machine, either go back and fix the past or go to fast forward to the future where we don't have these problems anymore. But here is where we are. And the headline in the Globe and Mail is a goddamn embarrassment. Military asks personnel in the capital region to return field gear, citing critical equipment shortages. The Canadian Armed Forces in the national capital area have so few of the things they need, including boots and backpacks, that they're asking veterans and they're asking military personnel, if you're not using it, we could really use it back right now. It's embarrassing.
14: Well, and appreciate the context in that story. When you get down to the bottom of it, it's kind of like, why is this happening? And the officials explain, well, in Latvia, the one place that we have any meaningful troops deployed,
13: yep,
14: we're trying to go from 2,000 troops to 2,200 troops.
13: Yeah.
14: And that is breaking the back of the Canadian Armed Forces.
13: Yeah.
14: This is a commentary on over 10 years of underfunding. And it goes even before, yep, Trudeau, but it was really bad under Trudeau because he almost had sort of a sneering distaste for anything to do with military. And he wasn't even pretending,
13: no,
14: that he would keep up to the obligations and promises he was making.
13: Yeah.
14: So often we see the headlines about new fighter jets or getting a frigate in,
13: right,
14: this piece. And you think, good, we're finally investing. We're doing something. Carney reported that, you know, they've hit their 2% target of GDP and they're moving on. But to understand how threadbare,
13: yeah,
14: this place is, it's stories like this that really shine a light on it. And you know, I will offer, you know, people, you know, a lot of distaste for Donald Trump in this country. But it's presidents before him who've said you got to be a real partner, a continental partner to the United States. By being so far behind, we give him this cudgel,
13: yeah,
14: to hit us with
13: 100%
14: all the time. What would he have had if we had actually been meaningful partners for these last bunch of decades?
13: Yeah, and we have. Look, the that's just one of the stories that is a black eye,
14: right?
13: I don't think it's not on the men and women in the military. It's on those that have promised that they would have the things they need, so that they could defend us and do, right, their jobs with honor. And then you hear stuff like this, and this is...
14: But it shows it's going to take, I don't know, 5 years, 10 years of,
13: yeah,
14: real investment, real leadership to piece this thing together.
13: But then there was a story a couple of weeks ago, it started in Juno News, ended up in the Globe and Mail, of real problems of cohesion, unit cohesion,
14: yeah,
13: in new recruits. One of the things is we've lowered the requirements for new recruits. So you've got people who are on the spectrum and you've got people who are, I don't know, I got vertigo. I don't know. There's all sorts of stuff that you would think.
14: Yeah.
13: I don't know that every unit needs to be representative and reflective of the grand mosaic that is Canada. That's not the point. It's not supposed to be a mirror. It's supposed to be a scalpel.
14: Right.
13: And you hire the best people to get the job done. And then you hear about in certain units in the leadership ranks, you've got people who are members of the military who've only been in Canada as long as 3 months, and they come from cultures that don't have the necessary respect for women, for these people to see their sisters in arms as partners. Yes. And it's leading to fights between people, yes, in the units. So it's not just money. It's a basic conception of what we need of our military to get the job done.
14: Yeah, so many layers. I mean, one, of course, we're having to bring people into the military at record speed. Any organization's going to struggle if they suddenly have to, bring in a whole wave, yeah, of people, and bringing those people on board is tough. But the military, I think for too long it's been treated by the Canadian government and the Canadian Armed Forces and how they've thought of it as an employment strategy.
13: Yeah.
14: You know, new Canadians, like, let's get them to work.
13: Yeah.
14: But really, the job of the military, and it's silly for me to sort of say this, is to defend this country. And we need people who can do those roles and do that training and be effective in theaters of war.
13: Yeah,
14: and we're so far removed from even thinking of us of ever having to defend ourselves.
13: Yeah.
14: But, you know, I believe there's been a wake-up call. The world's gotten a little more dangerous. We're playing catch up, and so stories like this are going to show up. We need people who can be effective in these roles.
13: Yeah, but you would think so, right? I don't know that that's true. I don't know the reaction that you're saying. The world is more dangerous. Unfortunately, there are very loud voices in this country who say we are the problem. Western culture is,
14: right,
13: the problem.
14: Right.
13: It's a bananas situation to be living through. And then sort of the final, I mean, there's plenty of other stories as well, but the final one that we've been following is is this the honoring of the military, the Afghan war,
14: right,
13: which they're not even calling a war. They're not even calling it a war. And this is, you can see a picture of it right here. This is what they've selected. They've indigenized the Afghan campaign, and they've selected the imagery of helmets and flak jackets that weren't even used by our military in that war. Those are more akin to what the Americans wore in Vietnam. And there's so many problems with this one. The fact that no veterans spoke at the groundbreaking, and there were three land acknowledgments at the groundbreaking. Yeah.
14: Like, what are we solving for? What is the Canadian military and the Canadian government think they're solving for when they commission something like this?
13: Yeah. Well, that Justin did that.
14: Yeah, it's Justin Trudeau. I mean, it has Justin Trudeau written all over.
13: Yeah.
14: Right? Like, what are the objectives? We lost way too many great soldiers, men and women in Afghanistan. Honoring them is something that we should be doing 100% as a country. Somehow conflating that with reconciliation, truth and reconciliation, and I don't know if this ham-fisted effort to deal with both at the same time is serving no end.
13: Look, I think, as I said yesterday, the only indigenous people that I want to honor with this are those who put the uniform on.
14: Sure.
13: And served their country with dignity and honor.
14: Of which there were
13: many.
14: Yeah.
13: I want them to see themselves reflected in that.
14: Right.
13: And I want them to see their service reflected in that. I don't know. I haven't talked to them, but I suspect our men and women in military are pretty much rolling in the same direction. They want to see their struggles. They want to see their sacrifice. They want to see their brothers and sisters in arms reflected in that. Right. The memories that they shared. They want to know that we will remember it when they're gone.
14: I've supported many announcements and press conferences in my day, and if you can't find a single former service member, current service member, to be at the press conference to say a few words, to express their appreciation for the government and commissioning this piece of work, you know you got problems.
13: Yeah, but you know, I don't know if they do, because when I've talked to people, I say, you know, Mark Carney should do something about this. Oh, he's got bigger fish to fry, Ben. I was like, yeah, but these are the small things. Yes, he's got an economy to turn around. He's got to figure out how to reverse course.
14: He's got a military to rebuild.
13: He's got a military to rebuild, and you got to take care of the people who are there, and you have to take care of those who came before them. And I appreciate, yes, he's spending more on them. Everyone gets like a 20% salary bump, right? That's great. That's one thing. But what about those who came home broken?
14: Yeah.
13: Don't you think that maybe if you gave them a memorial where they could go and commune and mourn that reflected what they were feeling, don't you think that would make their lives just a little bit better?
14: Let's also think of people considering joining the Canadian Armed Forces. Mm. And they look at this and go, how would it honor me at the end of my career?
13: Yeah.
14: You know, am I going to be proud? Is my family going to be proud of me? Do I expect that the government will treat me with respect for the service that I offer?
13: All right, Mike Van Solen, thank you very much. Always love it that you come in. I really appreciate being able to look at eye to eye.
14: Yeah. All right. Great to be here, Ben.
13: Yeah. All right. And thank you, Edmonton, for joining us on this Thursday. Come on back for the last day of the week. And just a reminder, we've got you can always check out the app or the iHeartRadio app, and you can find us on our socials. When we come back, we're going to be talking about the dangers of sugar-free and zero-calorie pop drinks. Don't go anywhere.
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29: From the National Newsroom of the Canadian Press, I'm John Kennedy. A bid by Alberta Premier Danielle Smith's United Conservatives to hold a potential vote on Alberta quitting Canada took another step forward today. The issue now moves to Smith and her cabinet. The Premier is set to deliver a TV address tonight amid referendum speculation. Albertans are already scheduled for an October 19th vote on 9 referendum questions about immigration reform and constitutional concerns. The outcome of today's vote was considered a foregone conclusion given a communications blunder a day earlier. A Montreal public health official is warning of an uptick in Lyme disease in the city after reaching its highest number of cases since 2003. Health officials in the city say people who enjoy outdoor leisure activities should be careful in endemic areas. Ticks are found in tall grass, gardens, forests, and woodlands where they latch onto skin. Wearing long clothing and using insect repellent during outdoor activities can help prevent bites. An infectious disease specialist recommends carrying out a thorough body check after a hike or other outdoor activities. If a tick is found, it can be removed at home or by a medical professional. Large TV streaming services like Netflix must contribute 15% of their Canadian revenues to Canadian content.
30: The federal broadcast regulator made the decisions as part of its implementation of the Online Streaming Act. That's 3 times the 5% initial contribution requirement that the CRT set out in 2024. That is being challenged in court by major streamers, including Apple and Amazon. The CRTC also set out rules on how the money must be spent for both streamers and broadcasters. It says total contributions are expected to stabilize the funding at more than $2 billion.